0: battle. So it means that God sets himself against. So God is fighting against those that are proud. The proud God knows afar off. So this is God's battle cry, that he opposes or resisteth those that are proud.
1: Did you ever play t-ball as a kid? If so, it was probably fairly safe and easy, because the teams you played against were at approximately the same skill level. But imagine, you're a six-year-old t-baller, and the opposing team that shows up is a Major League Baseball team. How would you feel? Today, Pastor John points out how you can come up against an opponent you never want to face. God. All you have to do is be proud, because God opposes the proud and gives grace to the humble. Now, let's join Pastor John in the book of 1 Peter chapter 5 as he begins his message, Steadfast in Suffering.
0: The theme of my study is steadfast in suffering, and verse 10 is the key verse, and then we're going to go back to verse 5. But to get us started, I want you to look at verse 10. Peter says, but the God of all grace, Peter has magnified the grace of God in this first epistle, who has called us, I love that, unto his eternal glory by Christ Jesus. After you have suffered a while, there's that theme of suffering in 1 Peter, make you perfect, which is complete and mature, establish, strengthen, and settle you. So Peter is writing to strengthen, establish, and settle us on the grace of God. Great preacher of a generation passed by the name of Henry Ward Beecher. He said, God washes the eyes by tears until they can behold the invisible land where tears shall come no more. So God is with us in our sorrow. God is with us in our suffering. God is with us in our difficulties. And Peter is writing to these suffering saints, and he describes as a letter to them in verse 10, that I've written to strengthen you, to help you to stand. Now in this concluding closing section, Peter gives us four important closing admonitions to help us stand steadfast in times of suffering. So I want to give them to you one by one as we go through the text. Four things that we need to do and remember to be able to stand in the face of suffering. Number one, we need to be clothed with humility. We need to be clothed with humility. Go back to verses 5 and 6. Peter says, likewise, you younger, submit yourselves unto the elder. Yea, all of you be subject one to another. Be clothed with humility. There it is. For God resists the proud, but God gives grace to the humble. So we should humble ourselves, verse 6, therefore under the mighty hand of God, that he that is God may exalt us in due time. So the first thing that we need to be able to stand strong in suffering is to be humble before the Lord. Now, look at with me back in verse 5. It opens with the phrase, likewise. Some translations render this, in the same way. Now, why does Peter use that phrase likewise or in the same way in verse 5? Well, back earlier in the chapter, verses 1 to 4, Peter is talking to pastors and he wants them to be faithful to feed the flock of God and not lord over God's people, but they are under shepherds and that they should be humble. So in verse 3, feed the flock of God. In verse 4 of the same chapter, of chapter 5, they are to be under shepherds, that when the chief shepherd will appear, they'll receive a crown of glory. So he now switches from speaking pastor to pastor, or elders, which is a position in the church, to actually those that are younger, and tells them to be subject or submitted to those that are older. So in the same way that pastors are submitted to Christ and they serve the flock, so they are to be humble before those who are older than them and to be more respectful. So now notice he says to young people. Notice verse 5. Ye younger. Now I want to point out something very important. Earlier in verses 1 to 4, when he talks to the elders, which are among you, I exhort, who am also an elder, That word elder there, same word that's used here for elder in verse 5, but it's in a different context and has a different meaning. Sometimes in your study of the Bible, a very same word in a different context can mean something altogether different. We have that in the English language. We can say the same word, but it can mean something different depending upon the context. So the word elder in verse 5 means older person. The word elder in verse 1 means a spiritual leader. So he's talking more in general now to those who are younger, that they are to have humility and show respect to those that are older. So that's an important distinction to make. So he's talking to the younger person, verse 5, to submit yourselves unto the elder, that is the older person, verse 5. Now, all of you need to be subject, though, one to another, again in verse 5. So it's not just young people to older people. But the question is, how old is old? I'm not going to go there, right? I remember when I was first starting to teach the Bible, I was about 19, 20, and I had a Bible study, and somebody in their 30s showed up to hear me teach, and I freaked out. I thought, there's an old guy here tonight. It's like a 30-year-old dude was here. It was really crazy. So obviously I was quite young. And age is relative. But remember in the good old days when young people had respect for the elders? When you were younger, anybody that was older, you were careful in how you addressed them, how you talked to them, very respectful. So he's speaking to us in the church that the younger person should be submitted to the elder person, older in age in the Lord. So all of you also, verse 5, should be subject one to another. So it moves from specifically, okay, young whippersnappers, young people out there, respect your elders, to all of you are to be subject one to another. This again shows us that submission isn't just for a wife to her husband, but it's actually to all of us, one to another. All of you be subject one to another. And then again in verse 5, notice Peter's word picture, be clothed with humility. Now I love this. Be clothed with humility. Peter is actually again drawing from his own experience as he's done earlier in this letter. It's interesting, in verse 1 of chapter 5, I'm a witness of the sufferings of Christ. And this he did witness in the Garden of Gethsemane. And then he says that they were to be clothed with humility. And then he said in verse 2 of chapter 5 that the elders were to feed the flock of God. Remember in John chapter 21 where Jesus turned to Peter and said, feed my sheep. So Peter had seen the Lord suffer in Gethsemane, and he had heard the words, feed my sheep. So now he's passing that on to us as well and to spiritual leaders. So he exhorts us to be humble, and humility is the opposite of arrogance and self-conceit. So we are to be humble. So one of the marks of a true believer is humility. We're going to see God resists the proud, but God gives grace to the humble. So we are to be humble, and we're to yield our life over to the Lord. Now note, Peter gives us two reasons in the text, verse 5, for our humility. For God resists the proud. Look at it, verse 5. That is actually a quote from Proverbs chapter 3 and verse 34. Now the word resisteth there is a military concept, and it means to set an army against in battle. So it means that God sets himself against. So God is fighting against those that are proud. The proud God knows afar off. So this is God's battle cry, that he opposes or resisteth those that are proud. God declares war on the proud. Then verse 5, God gives grace to the humble. I love this verse. God gives grace to the humble. It's God bestows favor. God helps those who are humble. So we are to be humble when we're going through times of suffering. And the way to be humble is to fix your eyes on the Lord, realizing His greatness and His grace and our utter unworthiness, that we're not worthy of any of the blessings that God gives us, and that makes us humble as we respond to God's grace. Now notice in verse 5 as well, secondly, that God gives grace to the humble. So God resists the proud, but He gives His grace to the humble. How marvelous that is. So what do? We need to, verse 6, here's the application. Humble yourselves, therefore, under the mighty hand of God, that He that is God may exalt you in due time. So we're not to exalt ourselves, we're not to be self-promoting, we're not to look for position, we're to look to the Lord, we're to humble ourselves and allow God to lift us up. It's so very important. We're not to be self-promoting, we're to die to ourselves, take up our cross and follow Him, and let God elevate us and let God lift us up in places where He wants us to be. I've always loved that verse where it says that God lifts us up, exalts us. And when it says in due time, that means in His own time. Let God exalt you and bless you in His own time as you humble yourself before the Lord. Now, humility is foremost an attitude toward God. God blesses the humble, but He fights against the proud. So if you're going to survive in a world of suffering and difficulty and adversity, you're going to have to let it humble you. One of the ways God humbles us, by the way, is through suffering. When Paul had his thorn in the flesh, allowed by God, a messenger of Satan, to buffet him, he prayed 3 times, God, take it away. And God said, no, I won't take it away, but I'll give you my grace. My grace will be sufficient for you, my strength will be made perfect in your weakness. So Paul was broken and humbled, and God blessed him and graced him with strength and elevated him and lifted him up. So be clothed with humility. Now, again, that means that we're to clothe ourselves with a humble heart and humble attitude. Again, Jesus washed the disciples' feet in John chapter 12. And remember, He got up from supper and He took off his outer coat. And He put a towel around His waist, which is the badge of a slave. So that's a picture of what we're to do, serve other people humbly. He was clothed with humility. Here's the second thing we need to do, admonition. And that is in verse 7, we're to be casting our anxiety on God. He says, but casting all your care upon Him, for He cares for you. I love that. Now, these are verses that Christians should definitely memorize. Amen. Humble yourself under the hand of God. He will lift you up in His due time. Casting all your care upon Him, for He cares for you. Now, the word care, of course, is referring to anxiety or worries. There's so many things we are anxious about and we worry about. We worry about our health. We worry about our wealth. We worry about our homes. We worry about our marriages. We worry about our children. We worry about our grandchildren. Maybe you got great grandchildren. Maybe you're the elder that's talked about here. You got great grandchildren. You worry about all those issues of life. So we're to cast that care, that worry, that anxiety. Maybe you came to church with worry. Maybe on the way you were filled with worry and anxiety. Maybe you're worried about your finances. Maybe you're worried about retirement. Maybe you're worried about other issues or being alone. Cast that worry, that anxiety, those fears on God. Notice all our cares, big and small, our past memories that weigh us down and our sins, our present pressures and stresses and issues, our future fears, they're all to be cast on the Lord. Now, I've always loved this phrase, cast thy cares upon Him. He cares for you. The word cast there in the Greek literally is a word that speaks of a once and for all act, a decisive act done once and for all. It's the same word used for casting a net on the sea. Now, I've been to Israel a few times, not a whole lot, three times. And I've actually seen them throwing their fishing nets on the Sea of Galilee. And it's a beautiful freshwater lake, by the way. It's not a sea as far as we would call a sea. It's a freshwater lake. And a beautiful freshwater lake, about 13 miles long, about 8 miles wide. And just glassy and gorgeous blue water. And I remember one time seeing this fisherman throw his nets onto the sea and seeing him hit the water and the splash, and the nets going down, drawing them in full of fish. So that picture is that of throwing your problems, throwing your anxiety, throwing your cares, casting them once and for all, letting them go on the Lord. The problem is that we tell the Lord about our problems. We don't really cast them on it, and then we just continue to carry them on our own. You say, Lord, you see this burden I have? You see this problem I have? See this care I have? And the Lord says, yeah, yeah. He's reaching out. Give it to me. Let me carry it for you. And you go, no, no, no, no, no, no, no, no. It's enough that you save me and take me to heaven and give me eternal life. I'll just carry my burdens myself. I just wanted to let you know about them, Lord. Thank you very much, but I'll just carry my own burdens. And he's like, no, leave them with me. I heard the story about a guy out on the country road with a big pack on his back walking down a dirt country road. And a guy came along in a buck wagon with a horse-drawn wagon. And the guy stopped and said, hey, come on up in my wagon. I'll give you a lift. And so he climbed up on the buckboard, got the backpack on, big weight down. And they started off, and they went a couple miles down the road, and the guy riding the wagon says, you know, you don't have to carry your burden any longer. You can put it in the wagon. You're riding on. And he actually said, no, that's not necessary. He said, it's good enough that you just gave me a ride. You don't have to carry my burden, too. How silly is that? We do that with the Lord. Lord, it's just enough that you take me to heaven when I die. I just want to get there. I just want to see the angels. That's all I want. And we carry our own burdens. I love that psalm that says, roll thy burden upon the Lord, and he will sustain. Roll it on the Lord, and let him carry your burden, and carry that, and sustain you. So cast them upon the Lord. That's what we should do. It's like throwing a fishing net on the sea. So very, very important. Now, how do we cast our care upon God? Through prayer. Philippians chapter 4, don't worry about anything, instead pray about what? Everything. Tell God your needs, and don't forget to thank him for his answers. And if you do this, the peace of God, which passes all understanding, shall keep your hearts and minds through Christ Jesus. So cast your cares upon the Lord. I hope and pray that you will leave church with all your cares cast on the Lord and not carry them yourself before God. Cast your anxieties upon the Lord through prayer. Now, why should we cast our cares upon him? Look at verse 7. Because he what? Cares for you. This is an amazing verse that actually says God cares for you. Now, we know that God loves the world, and he gave his only begotten son. We know that God loves us. But we sometimes just miss that point that God actually cares for you personally and individually and intimately. And every issue of your life is of concern to God. So if you worry, you're saying to God that, God, you don't really care for me. And that truth that God cares about me and for me can be quite comforting as we as children of God are as objects of his love and of his care. How marvelous that is. I love that song, his eye is on the sparrow and I know he watches over me. To think God cares for me is obviously a very comforting thought. Jesus said in Matthew 6, consider the birds, they don't sow nor gather into barns, yet your Father feeds them. Look at the flowers of the field, they're clothed beautifully. Solomon, all his glory, was not arrayed like one of these flowers. If God so clothed the grass which is in the field today and tomorrow cast into the oven? Shall he not clothe you and take care of you, O ye of little faith? So cast your fears upon God. Here's number three. Be cautious of your adversary. So number one, be clothed with humility. Number two, be casting your anxiety on God and be cautious of your adversary. We have a devil who is out to get us. So verse 8 and 9, be sober. So be humble, be anxiety free, and be sober, be vigilant. Verse 8, because your adversary, there he is, the devil, as a roaring lion, walks about seeking whom he may devour. Whom, that is, of the devil, resist him steadfast in the faith, knowing that the same afflictions are accomplished in your brethren that are in the world. Now, I want you to note some facts that, number one, we do have an adversary. And when you become a Christian, you discover there really is a devil. You know, when you're living for the devil, many times you don't even know he exists. And then you give your life to the Lord, and you discover there really is a devil, right? Not only did you discover that the Lord is real, but you discovered that there's somebody who is out to get you and destroy your walk with the Lord. You don't really have much trouble with the devil in that sense until you oppose him and you go the different direction. Then you realize you have an adversary. Now, who is that adversary? He's called the devil. Now, the word devil means slanderer or accuser. He's also known as Satan, which is where we get our word adversary from here in the text. So the devil, who was created by God as an angel, rebelled against God, fell from heaven, and became God's arch enemy. So he hates God, he hates the church, he hates believers. And by the way, Satan hates your marriage. Satan hates your children. Satan hates your pastor. Satan hates your church, and he does all he can to oppose it. So we are to resist the devil, we're going to see. The devil is powerful. He is fierce. He's described here in verse 8 as a roaring lion walking about seeking whom he may devour. Have you ever heard a lion roar? Years ago, we were with a family up in Portland, Oregon, and we were all the way across the zoo from the lion exhibit. But the first time ever, never since in my life, I heard a lion full-blown roar. And it just shook the whole area. It was amazing. Everyone just came running from all over the zoo to see that lion that roared so loud. And they can roar, you can hear almost to 2 miles away the roar of a lion. So Satan is powerful and fierce. We're not to underestimate the power of the devil, but thank God greater is he that's in us than he that's in the world. Amen. But we do have a powerful, fierce enemy.

0: Today, Pastor John talked about the Christian's dress code. No, it's not the color or the style of your outfit, or what kind of shoes you're wearing. Your clothing is to be humility, because God opposes the proud, but gives grace to the humble. When you're humble, you can cast your anxieties on God, because you know He cares for you. And when you're trusting in God, you can resist your enemy, the devil.
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0: Pastor John will conclude the first epistle of Peter next time as he explains the tools you need to defeat your enemy. The first tool is resistance. The second is encouragement. And the third is confidence. But these aren't things you can do on your own. Only by standing in the grace of God can you live a victorious life. 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That's all we have time for today. 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
3: Rainbow Promise. This is Ken Ham, author, speaker, and blogger on science and the Bible. Many Christians say Noah's flood was just a localized event in Mesopotamia, but this idea doesn't come from the Bible, and it has a lot of biblical problems, including this one. If the Genesis flood was a local flood, God is a liar. You see, after the flood, God promised Noah and his descendants that the rainbow would be a sign that he would never flood the earth like that again. But if it was just a local flood, God didn't keep his promise. There have been thousands of devastating local floods since Noah's day. When we don't trust God's word, we make him out to be a liar. But the Bible says, "Let God be true and every man a liar."
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Every generation of Christians since the days of Jesus have felt that his return would be in their lifetime. And we think the same thing too, especially in this generation, that we could have never thought of ever coming to pass. And those things have made it possible for many prophecies to be fulfilled. At this point, we're just basically waiting for God to say now. Now please understand that now could happen 1,000 years from now or today. However, Pastor Pancho will be exhorting us to be right or to be left. That's what we'll consider on this edition of On the Level Radio, coming up next.

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1: Turn with me, would you please, to Matthew chapter 24. Matthew 24, verse 36. Now, this is the last of three-part series that I've called Basic Instructions Before Leaving Earth. And the subtitle for today is Be Right or Be Left. Now, three weeks ago, we started the first one, Are You Ready? And that was based on Matthew chapter 25. Matthew 25 tells us a parable of 10 virgins, 10 wedding, bridesmaids, 10 of them. Five of them were very wise, and the other five were stupid. And five of them had oil, which represents the Holy Spirit, and the other ones did not have oil. So when the bridegroom at midnight said the bridegroom's coming, the girls all trimmed their lamps, but they didn't have oil, five of them. So they asked the five girls, the wise girls, hey, give us some of your oil. And they said, if we give you some, we may all run out. Go get your own. So they left to go buy some. In the meantime, the groom came, and they went to the wedding party. And then the lady showed up, Johnny come lately, and the door was shut at the party. And the girls were outside knocking on the door. And the voice from inside said, we don't recognize you. We don't know who you are. And so Jesus says the same thing. Therefore, you also ought to be ready. So that was 3 weeks ago. And then 2 weeks ago, we went with the second one, and that was see you here, there, or in the air. And that was a reference to 1 Corinthians 15. Paul the Apostle says, I tell you a mystery. Not all of us are going to die, but in the twinkling of an eye, those who are dead shall rise first, and those of us who are alive shall be caught up together in the air, and we will meet the Lord in the air. A mystery. It's just a mystery, meaning that something was not disclosed in the Old Testament. I share that with you. There's around seven or eight mysteries. They're in the New Testament. They were not allocated in the Old Testament. There were mysteries that were to be given to the New Testament Christians. Now, in the Old Testament, we have by translation, we have a prophet by the name of Elijah. Elijah did not die. He went into a chariot of fire, and he did not die. Meaning he did not experience physical death. And there's another gentleman by the name of Enoch. Enoch walked with God and he didn't die. He also went into eternity without going through the process of physical death. We also have a situation in the book of Acts where we have a gentleman by the name of Philip, the evangelist. As he was baptizing an Ethiopian eunuch, the Bible says that they went down to baptize, and when they came up, Philip was gone. And Philip was away in a place called Azores, which is around maybe 12 to 13 miles away. So we know instinctively that that happened in the Old Testament. But nowhere in the Old Testament does it say that in mass, that people will be translated what we call the rapture. Now, in chapter 24 of Matthew, Matthew 24 and 25 is a prophetic rendition. The emphasis, the return of Jesus Christ. Now, in Matthew 24, verse 1, forgive me, Matthew 24, verse 1, negative. Verse 3, we are told in Matthew 24, verse 3, that Jesus was sitting on the Mount of Olives, and the disciples came to him privately, saying, tell us, first question, when will these things be? What things? The destruction of Jerusalem. And tell us, when will these things be, and what will be the sign of your coming and of the end of the age? Now, a little notification. In the book of Luke 21 and Mark 13, same narrative, but more details are given to us. Mark 13 tells us that it was four disciples, two sets of brothers, Peter, James, John, and Andrew. Andrew and Peter were brothers. James and John were brothers. They were all had the same profession. Anybody knows what it was? They were fishermen, all four of them. So only four are there out of the 12. And they asked Jesus a personal, private question. When will these things be? Now, when you read Matthew 24, it can be a little bit confusing. Because all the subject that Jesus speaks about are what they call intermittent. What does that mean? They're happening sometimes, but not regularly or often, alternating irregularly. So the prophecy announces corresponding events based on these questions. Tell us, when will these things be? And what is the sign of your coming and the end of the world? So to the end of the world, there in verse 14, it says, and this gospel of the kingdom will be preached in all the world as a witness to all the nations, and then the end will come. So if that's the end, why continue any further, you see? So Jesus just continues speaking to his disciples. Now keep in mind, the disciples are Jewish people. But Jesus speaking to Jewish people that understand Jewish stuff. For example, when I came to Jesus Christ, they told me to read, the first thing they told me to read when I became a Christian, guess what it was? The Gospel of John. And he goes, after you read the Gospel of John, go back now to Matthew and go. And then, so I was only a New Testament guy. But when I begin to read in Matthew, for example, notice verse 15. It says, therefore. Now, mind you, I've never read the Old Testament, okay? When you see the abomination of desolation spoken of by Daniel the prophet standing in the holy place, whoever reads, let him understand. Now, as a brand new Christian, who is Daniel? What is this abomination? Do you understand the dilemma for many people? In the same way, if you've never read the book of Genesis, you don't know who Noah is. And if you never read the book of Jonah, the most two ridiculed prophets, they are ridiculed by and mocked by many people. Do you really believe on a guy that was eaten by a whale? Yes, Jesus affirmed it. Do you really believe that Noah was the survivor in the ark? Yes, Jesus affirmed it. But if we don't read the Old Testament, we're at a loss. So Jesus here responds by responding to the destruction of Jerusalem. And he says there's going to be mass deception. He speaks about the end of the age. And then he speaks about Daniel's prophecy of great desolation. Now, just if you're interested, you can make a notation there. You can put there Daniel chapter 9, verse 24 and 27. You can put Daniel chapter 12, verse 1, and chapter 12, verse 11 and 12. And you can look at the references, and what does that mean? Well, eventually, that's Jesus was speaking about when the Antichrist comes. After 3.5 years, the Antichrist is going to make himself God in the temple of the Jewish nation. And there, if you went to Garfield, basic arithmetic. 3.5 years, and then the Messiah will come. So if we can arithmetically, if we can numerically pinpoint when Jesus is going to come, Bible students, how many years of tribulation? How many? 7 years. And after 7 years of tribulation, then the second coming of Jesus comes. The second coming of Jesus is very different from the rapture. When you look at Revelation, look at the second coming of Jesus Christ. He looks angry. Eyes of fire. His hair full of wool. He has graffiti on the side. Lord of Lords. Right? Fire coming out of his tongue. He has a sword. And he is on a white horse. Right? Not in the rapture. In the rapture, we meet him in the air. Very different. Just take a grasp of that. It's very, very different. So Jesus is talking about an event. So like I said, he speaks about the end of the age. Then his prophecy of great desolation. And then he speaks about the second coming of Christ. Then he'll speak about the rapture, the parable of the faithful servant and the evil servant. And again, the prophecy announces corresponding events, but they don't connect. Remember now, he's speaking to Jewish people. They're able to connect what's going on. Because they know about Daniel. They know about the following that I want to talk about right now. Notice verse 36. But of that day and hour, no one knows, not even the angels of heaven, but my Father only. But as the days of Noah were, so also will be the coming of the Son of Man be. For as in the days before the flood, they were eating and drinking, marrying and giving in marriage until the day that Noah entered the ark. And they did not know until the flood came and took them all away. So also will the coming of the Son of Man be. Now, we don't know the day and the hour, but God gave us a sign. As in the days of Noah. Now, if we've never read the book of Genesis chapter 1, you are clueless. You don't know. And it's not high science, because it's very simple. What happened in that particular era, it is one scripture that should get to you. And that scripture is in Genesis 6:5-6. Then the Lord saw that the wickedness of man was great in the earth, and that every intent of the thoughts of his heart was continually evil always. And the Lord was sorry that he had made man on the earth, and he was grieved in his heart. What could happen for God to be grieved? There's a little situation that you should compare today. When you look at the world in the time of Noah, there was a population explosion. As the world's population grows, so does evil, and then God is provoked. There was an illicit sexual union. And eventually, there was rampant sexual immorality. But then it came to violence in everywhere, 24/7. Man's heart was evil. Man's thoughts were wicked every single day, 24/7. So the whole society experienced what we call a moral collapse, a moral disintegration. Man's mind was adulterated and defiled. We call that total depravity, where there is no respect. They were so bad that the Lord was sorry that he made him. And God expresses displeasure with man, and he offers his grace for repentance, but no one wants to repent. So the Bible says, but Noah found grace in the eyes of the Lord. Then the Lord said to Noah, enter the ark, you and all your household, for you alone I have seen to be righteous before me in this generation. Only him. For 100 years, Noah built and was a righteous preacher, and nobody listened. What are you building? That's stupid. Because it never rained before. But as soon as God knew that rain was going to come, he says, get in the ark. Get in the ark. Genesis 7:1. Get in the ark. They got in the ark. All the animals, they rolled it up. And that's it. And all of a sudden, raindrops keep falling on my head for 40 days and 40 nights. And all of a sudden, the people start knocking. Hey, let us in. I hear you knocking, but you can't come in. This is what Jesus told us. He said, we don't know the days, but so now he says, okay, so you got to ask a question. Are we living in days like Noah? Is there violence on the street? Is this crooked morality backwards now? Even our football teams, even our basketball teams, even our baseball teams, men are playing in women's sports. Go figure that out. Anyway, man, it's just getting twisted and twisted and twisted. That's it. I don't even know where I'm going now, man. Let me close with the five aspects. Go to 1 Thessalonians. 1 Thessalonians chapter 4. We're going back to our scripture that we started with. And you're going to see here five aspects of the rapture, okay, if I may. Let's read it, and then we go at it real fast like. Verse 13. 1 Thessalonians, Paul the Apostle. But I do not want you to be ignorant, brethren, concerning those who have died, lest you sorrow as others who have no hope. For if we believe that Jesus died and rose again, you believe that Jesus died and rose again? Well, even so, God will bring with him those who died in Jesus Christ. For this we say to you by the word of the Lord, not Paul the Apostle, I'm inspired by the word of the Lord, that we who are alive and remain until the coming of the Lord will by no means precede those who are dead. For the Lord himself will descend from heaven with a shout, with a voice of an archangel, and with the trumpet of God, and the dead in Christ will rise first. Then we who are alive and remain shall be caught up together with them in the clouds to meet the Lord in the air, and thus we shall always be with the Lord. Therefore, comfort one another with these words. So the first aspect of the rapture, number one, is the return of Jesus Christ. The return of Jesus Christ from heaven will be personal, visible, and glorious, a blessed hope. The trumpet of God will summon the dead in Christ to the resurrection at the same time, warning those who have rejected Christ that it's too late to participate in the rapture. Remember? Open up for me. I can hear you, but you can't come in. So clearly, the rapture will not be a very silent event. The rapture and the second coming of Jesus Christ are two different events. Pastor David Jeremiah, who's done an exceptional job, in my opinion, on the rapture, he said this, at the rapture, Jesus will return for his saints. At the second coming, he will return with the saints. At the rapture, Jesus will not descend to earth. At the second coming, he will descend to the Mount of Olives as a prelude to his earthly reign. At the rapture, Jesus will bring a blessing for his saints. At the second coming, he will bring judgment for those who rejected him. The rapture could occur at any moment. The second coming will occur 7 years later after the tribulation. Second aspect, resurrection. In this resurrection, only those who have died in Christ will have their redeemed souls and spirits united with a body similar to Christ's glorified body. Secondly, Christians living at the time of this event will not die, but will be changed to be like Christ. This expectation is a motivation for holy living as well as a source of comfort. Now, there was a time when pastors will teach this, and I will get very scared. Because they push this holy life, so holy, that I really realized, I'm not that holy. No, I'm serious. I would get scared. Oh, okay, I'm trying to live my life holy, but man, holy and ihole. And so I said, I'm not good for the rapture, and I would get very phobic about it. Then I realized, and Christ died for nothing. I'm in this world. I'm not of this world. I belong to Jesus. My citizenship is in heaven. He's going to come after. He's going to come for me. Let me share this something. It's not even on my notes. Now, to him who's able to keep you from stumbling. Here we go. I love this. Get ready for this one, man. I don't know about you. And to present you faultless before the presence of his glory with exceeding joy. What is he going to do? That Christ is going to present me faultless. When? Not right now. But when I'm in the air. When I'm in the air. See, I'm not going to be frightened because the coming of Jesus Christ is supposed to be a blessed hope. Not something that's going to freak me out and phobia me out. It's something that's going to bless me. So I don't have it together. I'm trying to get it together. But it's not up to me to live that holy life that I do not have. I can't do it. I wish I was like you, holy and righteous and never sinful. I wish I was like you, but I'm not. So you have the item number two, the resurrection. I share that with you. No man knows the day of the hour when this will take place. Those raised at the rapture include all believers from the day of Pentecost, Acts chapter 2, until the rapture. Both the dead in Christ and the living will experience their respective changes in a moment, in a twinkle of an eye. The entire supernatural procedure will be instantaneous, not gradual. Number three, the rapture. Living believers will be caught up in the Lord's presence without experiencing physical death. That is why Paul calls this translation from life on earth to life in heaven without dying a mystery. Resurrection was not unknown, for the Old Testament spoke of the resurrection of the dead. Listen to what Job said, "For I know that my Redeemer lives, and he shall stand at the last on the earth." Isaiah, "Your dead shall live. Together with my dead body they shall rise. Awake and sing, you who dwell in dust. For you dew is like the dew of herbs, and the earth shall cast out the dead." Daniel chapter 12 verse 2, "And many of those who sleep in the dust of the earth will awake, some to everlasting life, some to shame and everlasting contempt." And even Jesus said in John 5:26, "For as the Father has life in himself, so he has granted the Son to have life in himself, and he has given him authority to execute judgment also, because he is the Son of Man. Do not marvel at this, for the hour is coming in which all who are in the graves will hear his voice and come forth, those who have done good to the resurrection of life, and those who have done evil to the resurrection of condemnation." But nowhere has God revealed that a large group will not have to die, but will go directly from this life into God's presence. Paul revealed this mystery in 1 Corinthians 15. What is a mystery? It's not a Christian sacrament. It's not the Eucharist. It's not a cultic secret religion. It's not a private secret. It's not a profound, inexplicable, secretive quality of character. A mystery is something that's being unfolded in front of us. It's not something that they say, well, this is a mystery. Only certain people are qualified to get into this mystery. And no. A mystery is for all of us. The Bible is written for you and I. And so you have that. Number four, you have a reunion. I never went to my high school reunion. To my shame, I never went. I should have gone. This reunion is different. There is a reunion, first with dead loved ones, and second with the Lord. In that instant of resurrection and translation, there will be countless reunions with loved ones, but this glorious excitement will pale in light of what will mean to see the Lord. And finally, the fifth one, reassurance. The doctrine of the rapture comforts all who have lost loved ones with the reassurance that believers do not have to sorrow as others who have no hope. Comfort and encouragement. The word for comfort is the Greek word parakaleo. Para means alongside. Kaleo means to bring comfort. So the English word to bring comfort, it actually means to cheer up, to console, to smooth when grief or trouble. It means to solace, to help and strengthen. So in Spanish, we say things like con fortaleza, fortaleza, con fortaleza. It's two Latin words, with fortitude. And so this is the word that is being used. And I close with this. These things I've spoken to you while being present with you. Peace I leave with you. My peace I give to you, not as the world gives, do I give to you. Let not your heart be troubled, neither let it be afraid. When the Paracletos, the Comforter, Helper, the Holy Spirit, whom the Father will send in my name, he will teach you all things and bring you to remembrance all things that I said to you. And when the Comforter comes, whom I shall send to you from the Father, the Spirit of Truth, who proceeds from the Father, he will testify of me. When he, the Spirit of Truth, has come, he will guide you into all truth. For he will not speak of his own authority, but whatever he hears, he will speak. And he will tell you things to come. I tell you the truth. It is to your advantage that I go away. For if I do now go away, the Helper will not come to you. But if I depart, I will send him to you.
0: The message is entitled, Be Right or Be Left. As Pastor Poncho has been teaching us in the Word of God today, as we have wrapped up a series called Basic Instructions Before Leaving Earth. And we trust that you've come away with a lot of encouragement, as well as a lot of insight from the Word of God on this subject. And obviously there's still much more to learn from the Word of God, which we'll do on our next program of On the Level. Now, for those of you that wish to review this teaching and the series again called Basic Instructions Before Leaving Earth, you can do so by simply going to our website and you'll find the media page, and it's there you can find this series along with all the other series and teachings that we have available. 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That's thearkmontebello.com. Also, it's there you can learn about all the other activities that we're doing, along with all the social media links that you can get connected with. 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

0: speaks of brotherly love, storge, that speaks of family love, and agape, which is a unique word that describes God's perfect love. As we approach Valentine's Day, we need to consider a couple of things. We need to think about what love actually is. The cultural viewpoint proclaims romantic love as the primary type of love. One major problem with this is that romantic attractions ebb and flow and even fade out. So, if people are defining love primarily by romance, attraction, and feelings, they are doomed to disappointment and failure. Romantic attraction may come and go, but marriage is based on the other types of love that last because they are built on God's character and on a choice to continue to love the other person daily in spite of their sins, flaws, and insecurities. Listen to how agape love is described in 1 Corinthians 13. Love suffers long and is kind. Love does not envy. Love does not parade itself, is not puffed up, does not behave rudely, does not seek its own, is not easily provoked, and thinks no evil. Love does not rejoice in iniquity, but rejoices in the truth. Notice that none of the things described here are about feelings. Love is a choice, not a feeling. True love itself is not an emotion, it's a decision. St. Valentine lived at a time when the Roman Empire needed more soldiers. Because men would have to be gone for years and wanted to stay with their families, they did not join. The emperor was angry and outlawed marriage. Valentinus was a pastor at the time, and he began to secretly marry people at night. He was caught, arrested, and killed. I challenge you today, consider your own understanding of love, and make sure that it is based in truth and not on the sensual cultural messages.
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1: 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You know, positive attitude, it's a good thing. But we're not actually failing God if the difficulties of life become challenging or even a bit overwhelming. You see, many of us have the delusion that the Christian life should be without difficulty. But everyone, including the Christ follower, will experience

0: experience difficulty. Hardships, well, they're a part of life, and no one escapes them. The good news is that God can use them to teach us, to shape us, and to even strengthen our faith. So today, Pastor Jack teaches that Jesus came for people who know they need help. Trials can deepen our appreciation toward the Lord, and difficult experiences often make us more grateful, more prayerful, and more aware of God's presence in our lives. Now, with his message called Disciplines of Difficulty, Part 1, here's pastor and Bible teacher, Jack Hughes.
1: In verse 11, and when the Pharisees saw this, they said to his disciples, why does your teacher eat with tax collectors and sinners? They didn't have enough guts to ask him himself. Why didn't you ask God? Ask God, he's sitting right over there. And when Jesus heard that, oh man. Can you imagine? They're all eating, oh man, they got hummus, falafel going. They got it all happening, man. They're eating, they're having a great time, they're sitting around talking. Jesus, can you imagine? God in skin is looking at these ones that are the offscouring of the planet that nobody wants. And what was going on in the heart of God? I bet you if you could have stopped right there, Jesus would have been able to turn to the camera and say, you know, to Wolf Blitzer, I'm having an awesome time. Why are you having an awesome time? Look around this table. Sinners, tax collectors, rejects of humanity, these are the ones who need me. And look at them. They're eating, they're talking, they're sharing conversation. And by this interaction, they'll follow me. They'll follow me right into eternity, into heaven. And all of their difficulties, think about it. What qualified them to be a sinner? Listen, what qualified them to be a tax collector? In the Roman view, tax collectors were extension of the Roman arm, the Roman power. Matthew was the worst of the worst. He was a Jew, turncoat, working for the empire. He was the worst. Surprisingly, in fact, his life would have been under constant threat from his own countrymen because he was an absolute traitor. And then to the religious zealots, these sinners, they didn't even deserve to occupy a place on the earth. And when Jesus heard the criticism, I'd love to have seen that. Maybe his jaw got a little set. I don't know. Did he look over at those Pharisees? Some of the strongest language found in the Bible is the language of Jesus when he said unto the Pharisees, woe unto you, scribes and Pharisees, hypocrites! You travel land and sea to make one convert to your cult. And after you've converted him, you make him seven times the child of hell than you are yourself. Woe unto you. The word ouai, ouai, in Greek for woe unto you is condemned or damned be you. You are a child of hell and you're leading people astray and you're condemned. From the words of Jesus. Woe unto you, scribes and Pharisees. Those who look down their noses and say, this person's not worthy of eternal life. No man on earth has that ability or power. We are to instruct, yes, we are to give by line upon line and by precept upon precept. But no man has the authority to say, you're condemned. And Jesus comes along and looks right into the heart of a human being and into the heart of these soul judges. It's been said that they were fault finders and sin sniffers and all that stuff. You know, sin sniffers, sniffing out sin, pointing it out in everybody's life. But what did he say to them? He says, you point at the splinter and you've got a beam stuck in your own eye. You think Jesus was a wimp? Man. And then he says, listen, in verse 12, he says, when Jesus heard that, he said to them, those who are well have no need of a physician, but those who are sick. That's his answer. You say, what kind of answer is that? Jesus was calling the tax collectors and the harlots and the sinners and all that were there, sick people. They were sick. They were S-I-N positive. They were sin sick and they knew it. That's what he's meaning. That's what he's saying. You think he's insulting the sinner? Listen, you think he's insulting you tonight because maybe you're convicted because you're thinking, I'm not walking with Jesus and I'm not a Christian and I feel uncomfortable. Wait a minute. Wait. When Jesus says the sinner is the one that is sick, he says, I've come to heal those that are sick. I have not come, he said, to heal those that are healthy. It's a backhand. He's saying to the Pharisees, you guys don't need help. You don't need a doctor. You are so self-righteous. You are so healthy spiritually in your mind that you've become your own savior. You don't need me. Only people who can recognize their need of the savior see themselves as sick and see me, Christ Jesus, as the healer. And so those are the ones I've come for. Difficulty in life causes you and I to see the purposes of God. We don't like to hear this, but it's true. Listen, no one loves their eyesight more than those who have it threatened. What are you going through tonight? In your life, are you on the brink of losing something? Is it the life of your child? Is it the life of a parent what is it? You never appreciate it more unless you're on the brink of losing it. And I think about my eyesight. Whatever's dear to you. We all need our eyes, of course, to live, to do our stuff, to do what we do. I read tons all the time, and I think, boy, if I lost my eyesight, I'm out of a job, let alone out of a calling. And then I have these things, well, I'll just have to teach and preach from memory, from my heart. Oh, God. And then I think about my memory. Oh, God, my memory. And then you start appreciating. Every day I remember something. I go, yes, I remember that. I remember that. Hey, I remembered that. It's a good day. Years ago, obviously, Ashley was only 1 year, maybe two. I don't know. She was young. We had just moved to Chino Hills. I mean, just moved, like right then and there. And it was night. We were not familiar with the street. And we were taking a walk. And I was walking with Ashley in my left hand. I remember picking her up, walking on the sidewalk. I picked her up and I looked at her. I'll never forget it because of what is about to happen. I take a step and I look up and there was a branch hanging from a pine tree and it went right in and punctured my cornea and into my eye. And without dropping my daughter, I went right back and I set her down. The first thing that I was terrified about, and forgive me for not remembering the name of that fluid, but I immediately went back and held my head up because if you puncture it that bad, that and miraculous God-given fluid can come out of your eyeball and you're messed up, you're blind. And went to the hospital, it was horrible. And it took a long time to heal. Let me tell you something. Ever since that day, when somebody moves something fast near my eye or somebody grabs a piece of paper and, you know, brings it, I flinch because automatically I remember how precious the thought was of the sight of my left eye. Or whatever it might be for your life. And when we have difficulties, my friend, listen, when we have difficulties, it brings us to a point of appreciation that otherwise we would not have. There's no way. And so for that, we embrace difficulties. You're going to have them, so embrace them. Don't deny them. Next week, on this same topic, which is going to... We're going to talk about how to embrace them. Why should I embrace them? How do I talk to God in the midst of... this discipline and the difficulties? How do you know? And a lot of people spend a lot of energy. Is this from God or is this from Satan? What's this, you know, my house burned down. Is this from God or is this from Satan? Let me tell you something. It may be from Satan, but I'm a Christian. And I read the book of Job. Don't say that word. Right? Read the book. Job. Oldest manuscript, confirmed manuscript in the world. People will claim, no, there's Oriental writings older. Not so. Job. Read it. Nothing can touch the Christian's life without God's permission. Nothing. You need to understand that. The moment you realize, wait a minute, this is going on and God knows, he not only knows, he's got a victory plan. All of a sudden now I want to back up and say, okay, Lord, get my emotions out of the situation. I want to be out of the factor. Lord, show me your will for this difficulty. What's the problem? Think about it. What problems? You got problems, I got problems, all God's children got problems. And you ask God, Lord, what's the answer to this problem? Show me. The option is to panic. You know what panic means? Some of you have been to Caesarea Philippi with us in northern Israel. Pan, the Temple of Pan. It's where they get the worship act called panic. They would not know what to do. They wouldn't know from pan, like panacea, like panorama, like pantheistic. They wouldn't know what God to go to. My life is freaking out. Where do I go? And they panic. Not knowing what God to cry out to. The Christian never is supposed to panic. Do we weep? Do we cry? Do we have anxiety? Yes. Do we even worry about things? Yes. But the reason why we freak out is because we're tempted to panic when there's only one real God to go to in the first place, Yahweh, Lord. He's the only one. And we don't have to be involved in that panic. Our souls can be still and discover that God is in the midst of the difficulty and that there's a purpose to it.
2: 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And now, let's get back to today's message. Once again, here's Pastor Jack.
1: The Bible says in Philippians chapter 1, verse 12, "But I want you to know, brethren, the things which have happened to me, troubles, difficulties," says Paul, "have actually turned out for the furtherance of the gospel." Wow! "So that it has become evident to those in the palace guard and to all the rest that my chains," so there you go, Paul got himself arrested, "are in Christ. And most of the brethren in the Lord, having become confident by my chains, are much more bold now to speak the word of God without fear." Did you guys all hear that? The purpose for Paul's difficulty in that situation, so man, if God was with Paul, why did God allow him to get arrested? Because God was going to use that great fear that must have been in the minds of the first century believers, that Paul was fearless even in the face of being arrested for Christ. He got in trouble for preaching, by the way. We'll end with this, that the last tour that we had just this last spring with you in Israel, coming out, we had our tour of Rome, and on your open time, your free time, you go to the northwestern side of the Forum, the famous Roman Forum, and there's the Mamertine prison, where Paul spent his last night on earth. And it's there. It's not one like it. it's it. And it was his resting place the night before he was beheaded. And I challenge you, it's very exciting. Find out why. Go find out why Paul was executed. You go search and see, why was Paul the Apostle executed by the Roman Empire? He was a Roman citizen. The guy had degrees. On both sides of his arms. He was a genius. He was a brain. We know this from Gamaliel's writings, that he couldn't even keep Paul in books. He consumed everything. He was brilliant. A Roman citizen. Why did they kill him? You say, well, man, you know, talk about difficulty. God didn't deliver him out of that difficulty. Oh, yeah, he did. You think this body of yours is something to hang on to forever? It's amazing. We'll end with this. The Chilean miners had been rescued, and the bells were tolling from one end of the nation to the other. And Associated Press reported when at least 24 of the miners had climbed up out of the rescue cage, there they were wearing their t-shirts that said Gracias Señor, which is thank you Lord. And while on the back of their t-shirts it was printed Psalm 95:4, which says, in his hand are the depths of the earth. Isn't that cool? They came out of the ground. They had the shirts sent down. They said, we're getting ready to pull you guys up. And the Christian in the group, on the 17th day, when they had no news, they didn't know if up top, the people up top, knew if they were alive or not. Can you imagine being in a hole 2,000 feet in the bottom of the earth in the bowels? It's 93 degrees at that point, at 2,000 feet below. And it gets hotter the deeper you go. And they're in there, and they for 17 days, they have no idea that the world on top knows that they're alive. That they started to beat each other up and fight over food. And that Christian man, even if I knew his name, I couldn't pronounce it. He said, grow up. We're going to die like men. Stop it. We're going to have a service at noon and at 6 p.m. every day in this hole until we either get rescued or until we die. So be here. Like they're going to. We're starting on time. And when they were rescuing the miners, they sent down a team of rescue guys. And what's interesting was not readily reported, but now it has been. Did you know? One of the big concerns for the rescue team, and the reason why they sent down a contingent of guys into the hole, to make sure, after being in the hole, in the earth, for 69 days. They said, what's going to be the effects of a man? Number one, the one who's most weak, physically, mentally, spiritually, get him out first. So the weaker, listen, the weaker got out first. That's a great decision. By the way, NASA, come to find out, were the ones who said, we've learned this in space stuff, with the guy that's easier to crack gets out first. The stronger guy gets out last. But even for the strong guy, they said, we have to send down a team, because here's the deal. We don't know what's going to happen. If we send down the little escape module thing, if we don't send anybody down there to help him, no matter how strong he is, we don't know the spiritual and psychological effects that if we take... There's only two guys left, and then there's only one guy left, that within an hour and a half, that's how long it takes to get the guy out, in an hour and a half, they concluded that a man could go absolutely, utterly insane in an hour and a half without hope. And so they sent a team down there of rescuers to put him in and send him up. And I want you to think about that. Whatever you're going through in life, difficulty is not for you to lose hope. Difficulty is the opposite. It is to build your hope. Financial stuff going on, can't afford stuff anymore. Our world is evaporating. It's not bad. You think it's the end of the world because someone took your whatever. My friend, you thought you needed that thing, and you're fine. You lost your home, and you're fine. Look, you're alive. The troubles and the difficulties of life, God has a great purpose for. Let's bow our heads reverently in prayer right now, because you're going through something, or you have, or you're gonna. And I'll be right there with you. But I want to ask you right now in silence, I want you to right now, right where you're at, thank God for your situation right now. Just thank Him. Because one of the great things about understanding God's will is to always know it could always be worse. Number two, understand that He has never left you or forsaken you. In fact, you've been listening to Him more than you ever have. You've certainly been praying more, and you've been seeking God more. The third thing is, you don't need to be scared of what's going on in the world or in your life. God is not panicking. He's not the God of panic. We get spooked and scared when we get our eyes off Him. Like Peter when he sank. You got to get refocused on the Lord.
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1: 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We'd love to see you there in person. 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
4: 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Do you as a Christian realize that you are part of God's master plan? He has a plan A to bring the gospel to the world, and there is no plan B. His plan is to use the church, and that is you and me, to tell the world the good news of new life in Jesus. I think sometimes we might believe that God will do it another way, but that is not what He tells us in His Word. Paul asked the question in Romans 10:14, but how can they call on Him to save them unless they believe in Him? And how can they believe in him if they have never heard about him? And how can they hear about him unless someone tells them? When we read this question, we should really think about it. How will they hear if no one tells them? The answer is really very simple. They won't. For more evangelism resources, go to gottracts.com. That's GOTTRACTS.com.

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1: You got to think, what does God think about that? When we're complaining about the very things that God is using to work his eternal purpose in us. What is he doing? What is it for? It's to conform us to the image of Jesus Christ, to mold us, whom the Lord loves, he chastens. You love your child, so you discipline your child. I trust you will. It proves your love for them, just like God's love is proven to you and to me through his chastening. So, but he says to you, I'm going to give you a future and a hope.
0: It can be hard for us as parents to implement that tough love for our children. We don't like to hear them complain or to feel down and out because of the hard things that they're having to work through. But we do these things because we love them and we want what's best for them. Today, Pastor Malcolm teaches us that likewise, our Heavenly Father does the same. He sees us through rough times, knowing what he has for us in the end. Without his chastening, he can't mold us into the people we are meant to be. Well, let's join Pastor Malcolm in the book of Jeremiah chapter 29 with today's edition of Sound Truth.
1: Chapter 29, Jeremiah. And right off, we're told just what this chapter's about. It says, now these are the words of the letter that Jeremiah the prophet sent from Jerusalem to the remainder of the elders who were carried away captive, to the priests, the prophets, and all the people whom Nebuchadnezzar had carried away captive from Jerusalem to Babylon. And here Jeremiah writing a letter to the folks taken away captive. This happened after Jeconiah, the king and the queen mother, the eunuchs, the princes of Judah and Jerusalem, and the craftsmen and the smiths had departed from Jerusalem. In that first siege that Nebuchadnezzar had against Jerusalem, they took many captives, kings and princes, and we do understand that Daniel was among them. And no doubt that Daniel received this letter, or he was among those that read or heard of the letter. And we know because later on in his life, he really sort of refers to some of this in regards to the time. A letter was sent by the hand of Elisha, the son of Shaphan, and Jeremiah, the son of Hilkiah, and Zedekiah, king of Judah, sent to Babylon to Nebuchadnezzar, king of Babylon, saying, and so it's from Jeremiah to the captives, thus saith the Lord, it's really from the Lord, thus saith the Lord of hosts, the God of Israel, to all who were carried away captive, whom I caused to be carried away from Jerusalem to Babylon. So there's no questioning who really was responsible ultimately for them being carried away to Babylon. Of course, they themselves, because of their sin and their rebellion, caused it. But God was the one who caused Nebuchadnezzar to come and carry them away because of their sin. And now he has counsel for them from the Lord. Behold, you're to build houses and dwell in them, and plant gardens and eat their fruit. Take wives and begat sons and daughters. And take wives for your sons and give your daughters to husbands so that they may bear sons and daughters, that you may be increased there and not diminished. And seek the peace of the city where I've caused you to be carried away captive. And pray to the Lord for it, for in its peace you will have peace. Now, we are ourselves, of course, to pray for peace or to pray for the leaders that are raised up in the land in which we live. And here he's telling them to pray for the peace of the city so that they could have peace. For thus saith the Lord of hosts, the God of Israel, do not let your prophets and your diviners who are in your midst deceive you, nor listen to your dreams which you cause to be dreamed, for they prophesy falsely to you in my name. I have not sent them, says the Lord. So these false prophets, of course, encouraging the people to rebel against Nebuchadnezzar. 2 years, you'll be back into the land. You don't need to settle down. You don't need to make a home and settle as though you're going to be there a long time. You're just going to be there 2 years. The true prophets, of course, Jeremiah is saying just the opposite. Settle down. Pray for peace. And we don't know when the Lord's coming for us. Could be any time. The way things are shaping up in the world, you got to think it can't be long. But nevertheless, we are here to occupy till he comes. And part of that is to pray for those in government, to pray for those in leadership in the nation, that we might have peace. For thus saith the Lord, after 70 years are completed at Babylon, I will visit you and perform my good word toward you and cause you to return to this place. So Daniel in chapter 9 speaks of this, and when he got the letter, or when he was among those that sort of read the letter, probably he was just a teenager, just a young guy, when either the letter was read to him or he had access to the letter, because 70 years later, he recalls it. He recalls it from the perspective of the time being up. And he's around 87 to 90 years old at the time. And they were sent to the land for 70 years. As we've mentioned to you before, it's found in 2 Chronicles chapter 36 and Leviticus chapter 26, where they were told by the Lord to give the land a Sabbath rest. Every seventh year, they were not to plow and not to plant and reap in the land, but to give the land its rest. To, in the sixth year, of course, to make sure that they put enough aside for that seventh year. Well, they did not do it. For 490 years they did not do it. And so now the period of time that they were to be gone is to be this 70 years where God was giving, okay, you don't want to give the land its rest every 7 years, I'll give it all at once. So to give the land its 70 years of rest, God will extract his dues. And so these are the things that Daniel would have read. And it was the consequence of their sin that took them away, and the sin of not giving the land its rest that gave them the period of time that they were to gone. Though many, I'm sure, there was probably many people who were taken to captivity, perhaps immediately repented or had a change of heart and immediately thought, well, we've been wrong, and they repented, but there was still to be that period of time. And God also used it to drive home the sin of idolatry. In their captivity, there was a lot of idolatry around them. And it was to teach them. In fact, it seems they had their fill of idolatry when in Babylon. And though on return, they still sinned and rebelled against the Lord at times, it seems that they were cured of the idolatry in the level that they were idolaters before being taken to Babylon. And of course, during this time, they would think that God had turned his back on them, that he didn't care for them. And sometimes when we find ourselves being chastened by the Lord, we are tempted to feel that way and to think that perhaps God has forsaken us. But no, he hasn't, but he is correcting us. And I do believe that parents should follow God's example of correction in regard to correcting children, not to punish children. And you correct them because you love them. You do not correct them because you hate them. I do not believe in punishment for children, but correction. And you take whatever means necessary to correct your children because you care for them. And so God cares for you. He cares for me. And he knows that we do things that are harmful to us and can bring harm into our lives. And God is for us, and he wants to correct us. Sometimes we interpret that God intends evil towards us. Even when you discipline your child, you're doing it for love. You don't love me. Oh, why are you disciplining, or whatever the discipline, whatever discipline you use, that child doesn't like it. And that is not your intent at all. And no matter you know, what the child might say, the objections the child might have, you know, don't matter what they say about what's going down, you know that you are doing it for their good. You're disciplining them for their good. And so that is God's intent. He never wants to discipline you or me for anything other than our own good. And though God may have to lay some pretty heavy chastisement upon us, his intentions are always for good. And God had not totally forsaken his people. For he says in that verse 11, well, a glorious verse, "For I know the thoughts that I think toward you, says the Lord. Thoughts of peace and not of evil, to give you a future and a hope." God is saying, I know my thoughts. I know what I'm thinking toward you. Sometimes we think we can second guess God. We think perhaps he's thinking one thing. But he says, I know my thoughts. And really what he's saying is, I am concerned with the end result. I'm concerned with the eternal benefit for your life. The most important thing, of course, is for us to spend eternity with him. And he always deals with us with eternity in view, not the temporal. Now, he may use temporal blessings or temporal challenges or trials in our lives. And it may seem that he's dealing with us in a temporal sense, but it's always with eternity in view. And we're so often not heavenly minded, or we don't think like that with eternity in view. Sometimes we don't understand it because our present circumstances are more important to us, often. I think it's pretty natural or human nature to think that way, because we want to be out of the pain that we're in at the moment, the misery that we're in, the trial, the difficulty, the challenges that we're facing right now. Perhaps we'd like to be out of that. And we're so concerned with our present well-being. And if we're uncomfortable, sometimes we squirm and we complain. Well, you got to think, what does God think about that? When we're complaining about the very things that God is using to work his eternal purpose in us. What is he doing? What is it for? It's to conform us to the image of Jesus Christ, to mold us, whom the Lord loves, he chastens. You love your child, so you discipline your child. I trust you will. It proves your love for them, just like God's love is proven to you and to me through his chastening. So, but he says to you, I'm going to give you a future and a hope. You see, with the Lord, there's always a future. There's always hope. Cannot say that to any other than a child of God. There's always hope. There's always a future. In the most devastating of circumstances that you might find yourself. And I've spoken to those who are in difficult circumstances. Lost a loved one or whatever it might be. And a husband or a wife has left them for another one, or got divorced or whatever it is. I always say, listen, God has a future for you. God has a plan for you, and God has a future for you. There is a way forward. There is a future. And I think we need to bear that in mind, because we can allow ourselves to be overtaken with despair sometimes because of some of the circumstances we face in this life. We can be overtaken by them. But we have to bear in mind that God is working in our life, and I would imagine that many of you turn to this verse often, or you remember this verse. I know the thoughts that I think toward you, said the Lord. Thoughts of peace, he is for you, not of evil, to give you a future and a hope. Then you will call upon me and go and pray to me, and I will listen to you. Then, of course, the then is after the 70 years. And you will seek me and find me when you search for me with all of your heart. Well, I've never found God or whatever. Well, you got to wonder whether the heart is right in regard to seeking for him for with all your heart. That's what he says. You'll find me when you search for me with all of your heart. You want God to speak to you? You want God to direct you? Then you must seek him with all of your heart. And so you go back to the book of Daniel in chapter 9. I don't need to turn to it now. Let's just talk about it for a moment. Jeremiah said that here in this verse 13, that you should find me, the Lord said, when you seek for me with all of your heart. And Daniel, in Daniel chapter 9, we read there in that verse 3 where he's actually put on sackcloth and ashes, is praying, and he's seeking God with all of his heart. I set my face toward the Lord God to make requests by prayer and supplication with fasting, sackcloth, and ashes. Really is responding to what the Lord had said in Jeremiah, and it was at this time as Daniel was seeking the Lord. Seeking the Lord because he knew it was about the time that they were to go back to the land. And so he's interceding, he's seeking, he's confessing his sin, he's confessing the sin of the people before the Lord and humbling himself before God. But one of the marvelous things that happened while he was in that prayer, seeking the Lord with all of his heart, that God sent Gabriel to deliver to Daniel one of the most wonderful prophecies in regard to end times, to the coming of the Messiah, that we find in the Bible. Daniel chapter 9 is a glorious passages that have to do with the coming of the Messiah. But he was seeking God with his whole heart. When the Lord brought him through, he sent to him the angel Gabriel to deliver that wonderful, marvelous information to him about the coming of the Lord. And you're going to hear from God if you seek him with all of our hearts. If we don't seek him half-heartedly, I don't know what we're going to get out of that. And though we live in desperate times, with a difficult economy, with the social and spiritual problems throughout the land, yet you got to wonder whether the church is really seeking the Lord with our whole heart. Our Lord often allows us to come to places of desperation. I've used that so many times in people's lives, that I've just said. The Lord allows us to come to a place of desperation that we might call upon him. I often use that term in a different sense. I say, well, you know, through our life, there are times when God brings a stop sign, a red light. It might be in the form of a divorce. It might be in the form of an illness. It might be in the form of losing a job or losing a loved one. And here comes this red light now. I'm stopped. God has my attention. Perhaps when everything's going well, oh, I love the Lord. I serve the Lord. I walk with the Lord and I love the Lord. But, you know, perhaps it's not to the degree that he's asking of me. But now here comes this time when someone in your family, perhaps your mom, your dad, your parents, or child is gravely ill, and maybe they don't know the Lord. And this has become the most serious thing in your life at this moment. And you forget all about all the other trivial things in life. There's only one thing really important now, that you get to that place where you can minister to that loved one. That has now become the supreme important fact in your life, that you get there. Whatever it takes, you need to be there to share with them, to pray with them, to be, or perhaps it's a parent of someone who knows the Lord, but you live in one state, they live in another, but now the news has come that they are gravely ill, and it has your attention, and you begin to seek God for their healing, or you seek God maybe for the time to be able to go and share with them. Seeking the Lord with all of our heart, most of the time, of course, we're pretty casual because we don't see the desperate times. Now, I'm not saying that we could all be like Jeremiah. It'd be a pretty weird church if all of us were going around like Jeremiah all day long. I don't think I'd like that if all of you were like little Jeremiahs. I think it would be a bit too heavy for me. But I think we can learn that there are those times that we really need to be more serious and less casual. Because he says, I will be found by you, says the Lord, and I will bring you back from your captivity. I will gather you from all the nations and from all the places where I have driven you, says the Lord, and I will bring you to the place from which I caused you to be carried away captive, because you've said the Lord has raised up prophets for us in Babylon. Therefore, thus saith the Lord concerning the king who sits on the throne of David, concerning all the people who dwell in this city, and concerning your brethren who have not gone out with you into captivity. This is those still in Jerusalem. Thus saith the Lord of hosts, behold, I will send on them the sword, the famine, the pestilence, and I will make them like rotten figs that cannot be eaten. They're so bad. And I will pursue them with the sword, with the famine, with the pestilence, and I will deliver them to trouble among all the kingdoms of the earth, to be a curse and an astonishment, a hissing and a reproach among all the nations where I've driven them. Because they have not heeded my words, says the Lord, which I sent to them by my servants, the prophets, rising up early and sending them, neither would you heed, says the Lord. Therefore, hear the word of the Lord, all you of the captivity whom I've sent from Jerusalem to Babylon. And you got to wonder whether in verse 14 there, where it's, I'm going to bring you back from your captivity and gather you from all nations and from all the places where I've driven you, you have to wonder whether there's a greater prophecy in view there, or where God brings back from all the nations all around the world the Jewish people to Israel, which of course is happening in our day and continues to happen. Verse 21, thus saith the Lord of hosts, the God of Israel, concerning Ahab, the son of Kolaiah, and Zedekiah, the son of this guy, Messiah, who prophesies a lie to you in my name. Behold, I will deliver them into the hand of Nebuchadnezzar, king of Babylon. He shall slay them before your eyes. And because of them, a curse shall be taken up by all the captivity of Judah who are in Babylon, saying, the Lord make you like Zedekiah and Ahab, whom the king of Babylon roasted in the fire. Well, these are to be killed and roasted in the fire. Now, you have to think that that's the same fire that Meshach, Shadrach, and Abednego went in and didn't get roasted. Why? Why did the fire burn up these other guys and couldn't even harm Meshach, Shadrach? It's pretty obvious, isn't it? But this was Nebuchadnezzar's way of terrorizing people. And that would be scary, a scary prospect. But these fellows didn't have God's protection. And they became a curse, as it were, where if people wanted to insult someone, curse someone, they'd say, well, God make you like Zedekiah. Because they have done disgraceful things in Israel, have committed adultery with their neighbor's wives, and have spoken lying words in my name, which I have not commanded them. Indeed, I know and am a witness, says the Lord. He's speaking, of course, of the false prophets that have done disgraceful things, prophesy a lie to you in my name, he says. False prophets always been around, still around. We have them today. No fear, God will deal with them. We have to just continue to contend for the faith once delivered to the saints, because Satan has his messengers disguised as angels of light. They seem really good what they're saying. Maybe what people want to hear. But we have to contend for the faith, as Jude says, once delivered to the saints.
0: Thank you for listening to Sound Truth with Pastor Malcolm Wild. As we continue through the book of Jeremiah, we'll hear a lot of biblical history. God didn't always give Jeremiah the most uplifting prophecies, but he did gift him with verses of bright hope, like this delightful one from Jeremiah 17:7. Blessed is the man who trusts in the Lord and whose hope is the Lord. No matter what you're facing, there's hope in God. Pastor Malcolm continues to teach through Scripture every week at Calvary Chapel, Merritt Island, in Merritt Island, Florida. 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
1: Let me ask you the question this morning. Have you been saved? Are you born again by the Spirit? Have you received this amazing grace? Without receiving Christ, you will never see heaven. You cannot experience salvation. There is no other way, but there is a way. And it's through Christ. He is the way, the truth, and the life. And no man comes to the Father.

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0: Jesus said when the apostles came out of the temple, they began to tell Jesus what a marvelous temple this is. And Jesus says, I'm going to tell you right now, this whole temple is going to be crushed. It's going to be broken down. There's going to be rubble, stone upon stone. And they were blown away by that. What are you talking about, Jesus? When is this going to happen? What time is, you know, are you kidding me? Look at this temple. Jesus says, stop looking at the temple and look to God.
1: Being with friends and family can make the difference between feeling alone and feeling cared about. Everyone loves to be surrounded by community. That's why churches are so awesome, because it gives you a natural space to be with people and worship the same God as everyone there. The issue is when you choose to worship the community over worshiping God. Today, Pastor Mark warns you that you must not worship the church over God. Being surrounded by community is great, but God is better. Well, let's join Pastor Mark in the book of 1 Kings, chapter 8, as he continues his message, Solomon Dedicates the Temple.
0: If you have a Bible, please turn to 1 Kings, chapter 8, as we're continuing through the chapter, and we're looking at Solomon's prayer. Now, the Ark of the Covenant has been brought into the temple, and now Solomon begins to stand before the altar of the Lord and pray. Well, verse 22, now that he's brought the Ark of the Covenant,

0: covenant into the temple. We know that he started out with a blessing for the people. But now in verse 22, Solomon begins to pray. Look at it. He says there in 22 to 24, "Then Solomon stood before the altar of the Lord in the presence of all the assembly of Israel." It says, "And he spread out his hands toward heaven. And he said, Lord God of Israel, there is no God in heaven above or on earth below like you, who keep your covenant and mercy with your servants who walk before you with all their hearts. You have kept what you promised your servant David, my father. You have both spoken with your mouth and fulfilled it with your hand." I like that. "As it is this day." Here Solomon opens up with praise and thanksgiving. And every prayer should open up with praise and thanksgiving. Our services here, if you haven't noticed, they're kind of set that way as well. Anytime we gather together, it doesn't necessarily have to be a song, but something we should open up with praise. Thank you, Lord. And we open up with praise, and then we get to the Word of God. But in prayer, we always want to open up with praise. It just begins to settle our heart. But here, we see the posture of Solomon. Verse 54, if you want to look ahead. But it tells us in verse 54 that he was in a kneeling position. So he begins to stand before the people in the blessing. And when he starts his prayer, he gets to the kneeling position. But his hands, notice, are before the heaven. He opened his prayer with open hands before the Lord. Now listen, this showed, and it shows with us, Solomon's poverty, his brokenness. It shows his poverty of heart. You know, Jesus, before he gets to the section in the Sermon on the Mount on how we should pray, he begins the sermon by what? The Beatitudes, and what attitude we should have. But it begins with saying, "Blessed are the poor in spirit." And then he moves through, and we know the Beatitudes, and he gets to the section of prayer. By the time he gets to the section of prayer, the folks should be broken. They should realize, "I am bankrupt, Lord." And so he begins with his hands open up towards the Lord to show the poverty of his heart and listen to show his expectancy through praying to God for his will to be done. So in God, here I am with empty hands. Here I am before you, kneeling and for the people. And God, we know with open hands, we expect that you will answer our prayer. And of course, according to your will. That's the way we should pray as well. Listen, it's not so much the possession of our body. And you know, the Jewish people and many people, they're very demonstrative. Or demonstrative. Anyway, they're very, you know, and you've seen it. If you've been to Israel or watched anything, they're very, you know, like Hispanics. We can't talk without our hands. And so they love to get into that posture. And it's okay if you want to get into that posture, as long as you're not bringing attention to yourself in a service. But it just shows the fact that it's really from your heart. That's really where it all should be. The position, not so much the position of our body, but the position of our heart. The humble heart and the expecting the Lord to answer our prayer again according to his will. And so he begins with praise and thanksgiving to the Lord who keeps his word, and he does. His covenants, and he does. Those that have been spoken in the past, it will come to pass in its time. And here he's speaking of the finished temple. Remember, as he turns to the people, behind them is the temple. Behind them is the expected prayer. It's the expected house of the Lord that they worked on and they prayed through in building it. It's evidence that God keeps his covenants. It's evidence that God keeps his word. And so we, as we're going through this time, not only with COVID-19, but now with riots and crime going on, with the good intention of walks and protests. We're all for that. I mean, it's our right to do that. But when it turns into crime, there's always the 10%, isn't there? In the Marine Corps, we always talked about those 10%, that 1%, who always is trying to mess things up. But during this time that we're witnessing this and seeing just crime happen, we got to remember and we got to keep looking up to where our salvation is and to remind ourselves that we are citizens of heaven. Now, that's good, but we also want to be earthly good in a sense that we are being called out to the world, right? Not of it, but back out to it to be that light and salt, that ministry that we've been talking about on Sundays. But anyway, it begins this way. And verse 25, he goes on and he says this. He says, "Therefore, Lord God of Israel, now keep what you promised your servant David, my father, saying, you shall not fail to have a man sit before me on the throne of Israel. Only if your sons take heed to their way, that they walk before me as you have walked before me. And now I pray, O God of Israel, let your word come true, which you have spoken to your servant David, my father. As God has kept his covenant regarding the temple, Solomon asks God to keep his promise regarding the throne and the king upon it. But notice with me, Solomon understands it's conditional. Solomon realizes it's conditional, notice, to the obedience of the seated king. And that would be Solomon. God says, you will always have from your loins, David, person sitting on that throne, a relative, a kindred to your loins. But there's a condition that if you take heed to their way, that they walk before me as you have walked before me. And so he understands it's conditional, of which he and the succeeding kings, unfortunately, if you read ahead, will fail to keep. They'll fail to keep it. We know the ultimate fulfillment of this, as we've shared in the past, will be the Lord Jesus Christ. I remind you, I take you further to the right, to the book of Luke, in the 31st verse, where we know that this is the Christmas story. When the Holy Spirit, or I could say the angel Gabriel, came to Mary and said, "Behold, you will conceive in your womb and bring forth a son, and shall call his name Jesus. It says he will be great and will be called the Son of the Highest. And the Lord God will give him the throne of his father David. And he will reign over the house of Jacob forever. In his kingdom there will be no end." This speaks of the fulfillment of what Solomon is bringing up here. He will fail to be obedient in keeping what God conditioned on this promise. And so we see here that he understands that, and he will be held accountable to that. Solomon will. Verse 27, notice this. He says, "But will God indeed dwell on earth?" Question mark. Well, Jesus came to earth. He was God. He was the God-man. But get the understanding of what Solomon is speaking of here. He says, "Behold, the heaven and the heaven of heavens cannot contain you. How much less this temple which I have built? Yet regard the prayer of your servant and his supplication, O Lord my God, and listen to the cry and the prayer which your servant is praying before you today, that your eyes may be opened toward this temple night and day, toward the place of which you said, my name shall be there, that you may hear the prayer which your servant makes toward this place. And may you hear the supplication of your servant and of your people Israel when they pray toward this place. Hear in heaven your dwelling place, and when you hear, forgive." So Solomon knew that the heaven of heavens could not contain God. He understood that. And he understood that this temple, this structure, was not going to be able to truly contain God. And this is important because in his mercy, God allowed a house to be built so the people could meet with him, worship him there, offer to him. And once a year, his presence in a cloud, like we saw last week, would come upon the house in the yearly atonement for all of Israel. That's the mercy of God. And folks who would pray toward Jerusalem to God, He's saying, God, would you hear the prayers and would you accept them? Which is very interesting, because what Solomon is saying is the heaven of heavens can't contain you. They're your creation. This wonderful, beautiful temple that we built, so beautiful, gold, beautiful cedar, really can't contain you. We understand that, God. But through your mercy and your grace, you will show yourself here once a year. And you've allowed this house to be a place of prayer, a place of worship. And when the people are far from Jerusalem, they can turn toward Jerusalem and they can pray knowing that you will hear their prayer. I think of Daniel in the captivity of Babylon. We'll talk about that in a minute or when we get to it. In Daniel 6:10, it says, when Daniel knew that the edict was signed, that no one should worship, bow down, or show any kind of homage to any god other than Nebuchadnezzar. It was an edict that was placed. It was unlawful. People will be, you know, killed for doing that. Daniel knew that the writing was signed. He went home and in his upper room with his windows open toward where? Jerusalem. He knelt down on his knees 3 times a day. And prayed and gave thanks before his God, as was his custom since the early days. As was his custom. Daniel knew that his people, Israel, were in captivity for their failure to obey God. And so in Babylon, Daniel also knew that as Solomon prayed, that if they turn toward Jerusalem and begin to pray, that God will hear their prayer. He interceded for himself and for Israel. Great chapter, great understanding of what's going on here. So Solomon makes that noise. And this is an important point, because man always looks at the structure, doesn't he? We do that. We look at a structure and we think, oh, that is God's house. That's a building where God is worshiped. That's a place where the church gathers. But God does not contain himself in a building. We're the temples. We're the ones where God contains himself today. He contains himself, in a sense, within us by the Holy Spirit. And so we get caught up sometimes like that. Isaiah 66 says this, thus says the Lord, heaven is my throne, the earth is my footstool. Where is the house that you will build me? And where is the place of my rest? For all those things my hand has made, and all those things exist, says the Lord. But on this one will I look, on him who is poor and of a contrite heart, and who trembles at my word. The one who's just broken, like Daniel, just praying 3 times a day, as was his custom, to pray towards Jerusalem. He knew God would hear his prayer. He knew that's what God wanted. They couldn't go to the temple. They couldn't offer anything. But they knew that God looks on a man who is poor, broken, and contrite in spirit, and who trembles at my word. And this is what Solomon's praying. And this is the point he's making. I think of Stephen in Acts 7, verses 47 to 50, who referred to Solomon in Isaiah's words that we just read, showing Israel that it's not about a building, Israel. As a matter of fact, that building, that beautiful temple, Herod's temple at that time, it's null and void. It's Ichabod. God no longer is part of that. That's the past. Christ has come. He has come. The curtain has torn. Man goes to God on his own. And Stephen, as he was telling them about it, it's not about a building, but about Jesus, who has come to fulfill God's promise and now lives within man. He doesn't live in a house. The church are the people, and when we congregate, then the church is in a building. And praise God for our building, man. Praise God that he's given us a building. But whether it's a schoolhouse or whether it's a small group in your house, it's when the people come together that God is in house, you know, kind of deal. And then Paul in Acts 17 gave a great discourse. Matter of fact, turn to Acts 17 with me. Go right to Acts chapter 17. You have Acts 16, and after Acts 16, you have 17. And it's here where Paul is having that discourse with the men of Athens on Mars Hill. And on this subject, he says there in chapter 17, look at verse 22. And then Paul stood in the midst of the Areopagus. You didn't think I could say that word, huh? You're all waiting for me to say that. Men of Athens, I perceive that in all things you are very what? Religious. For as I was passing through and considering the objects of your worship, I even found an altar with this inscription to the unknown God. Therefore, comma, the one whom you worship without knowing, him I proclaim to you. He says, God who made the world and everything in it, since he is Lord of heaven and earth. You start seeing that theme, that same theme. Does not dwell in temples made with hands. Nor is he worshipped with men's hands. Nor is he worshipped with men's hands as though he needed anything, since he gives to all life, breath, and all things. And he has made from one blood every nation of men. One blood, ladies and gentlemen, every nation of men to dwell on all the face of the earth. It has determined their pre-appointed times and the boundaries of their dwellings, so that they should seek the Lord in hope that they might grope for him and find him, though he is not far from each one of us. For in him we live and move and have our being. And also some of your own poets have said, for we are also his offspring. Therefore, that's therefore, since we are the offspring of God, we ought not to think that the divine nature is like gold or silver or stone, something shaped by art and man's devising. Friends, we cannot be looking at structures. Jesus said when the apostles came out of the temple, they began to tell Jesus what a marvelous temple this is. And Jesus says, I'm going to tell you right now, this whole temple is going to be crushed. It's going to be broken down. There's going to be rubble, stone upon stone. And they were blown away by that. What are you talking about, Jesus? When is this going to happen? What time is, you know, are you kidding me? Look at this temple. Jesus says, stop looking at the temple and look to God. Look to me. Look to God. Not at the structure. Well, then back to 1 Kings chapter 8, looking at verse 31 through 53, Paul begins to pray. He's really getting into prayer now. And he prays really seven petitions for the nation of Israel. And he does it this way. Let me just explain it. As you can see, these verses use two of our English adverbs, when and then. When and then. It was a way of explaining Solomon's petition to God. And the people are hearing. Don't forget that. As he's praying on his knees, hands toward the heavens, he's praying The translators use our adverbs when, or if at that time, and then the requested response from the petitioner on behalf of others. So he begins with a sin against a neighbor. Let's look at verse 31 and 32. Verse 31 and 32. When anyone sins against his neighbor and is forced to take an oath and comes and takes an oath before your altar in this temple, then hear in heaven and act and judge your servants, condemning the wicked, bringing his way on his head, and justifying the righteous by giving him according to his righteousness. Solomon is asking God to make the oath made before the place, made before this temple, to be a serious, and he doesn't let people get away with sinning against their neighbor. So important, guys. We're here in this world. God has put us here. Different. The world is huge. Different countries, different people. We're here, and we are to take heed that we are to how we are to treat our neighbors. He says, then hear in heaven and act and judge. Solomon's prayer is, God, give us wisdom and discerning hearts to judge the wicked and justify the righteous. God, hear in heaven when they come before you, and then act and judge. In other words, I need discernment, Lord, when I make these judgments. He asked that of God when the two women came to him, and one had the one child, and the one was saying, it's my child. No, it's my child. And God gave Solomon wisdom. We're going to cut the baby in half. And he realized who was the true mother. So he's asking God, when one sins against his other neighbor, when it's his word against his word, when we come together and take an oath before you, would you please, God, would you please give us the wisdom, hear it in heaven, act and judge. And that's what he's asking God, a sin against a neighbor. And I tell you, God knows what is true and what isn't. And no man is going to get away with anything. No man is going to get away with anything. You need to know that. And then verse 33 to 34, he speaks of military defeat. Now, one of the things, I probably have it here in my notes, but look at this, what his prayer is. He's prophetically also praying things that's going to happen in the future. I don't know if he knows this, under inspiration of the Holy Spirit, no doubt, on his knees praying to God. But he speaks about if there's going to be a military defeat in verse 33 to 34. 33, when your people, Israel, are defeated before an enemy because they have sinned against you. And when they turn back to you and confess your name and pray and make supplication to you in this temple, then hear in heaven and forgive the sin of your people, Israel, and bring them back to the land which you gave to their fathers. So when the nation goes out to the battle, to battle the enemy, in this case, it's the enemy within the boundaries of Israel, of the promised land. When they go out and because of the sin against God, and they retreat from defeat, and they go to the temple and repent to God, then Solomon is asking God, please restore them.
1: 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Some were godly rulers, but those who weren't brought godly judgment upon themselves and their people. 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Again, that's 540-373-8683. Thanks again for joining us today in the book of 1 Kings. Pastor Mark has more to say about this Old Testament book next time. 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
2: He always invites us to come back. And maybe you're here that you've wandered away from the Lord. And maybe you've gotten caught up in things that you know as a Christian you shouldn't be caught up in. And the Lord Jesus Christ says to you, come back to me. Just return to me. Just come back. And when you come back to Him, the Bible says, if you confess your sins, He is faithful and just to forgive you and to cleanse you of all of your unrighteousness. It's automatic with Jesus Christ.
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0: Deuteronomy chapter 12 and 13. Well, the children of Israel at this point, as you know, are camped in the plains of Moab, preparing to enter the promised land. And Moses is giving his farewell speech, or his final sermon, to the children of Israel. And in his final sermon, recorded for us here in Deuteronomy, Moses is exhorting Israel to obey God. And Moses has explained to them that if they obey God and keep his commandments and walk in his ways, things will go well for Israel in the promised land. And if they don't, things won't go well for Israel in the promised land. And so chapter 12, it begins by saying, "These are the statutes and judgments which you shall be careful to observe." So observe them carefully. "In the land which the Lord God of your fathers is giving you to possess, all the days that you live on the earth, you shall utterly destroy all the places where the nations which you shall dispossess served their gods, on the high mountains and on the high hills and under every green tree. And you shall destroy their altars, break their sacred pillars, and burn their wooden images with fire. You shall cut down the carved images of their gods and destroy their names from this place. You shall not worship the Lord your God with such things." The nations that lived in the promised land were pagan, idol-worshipping nations. And the Lord God commands Israel to utterly destroy all the places where those nations worship their gods. And he tells them essentially to leave no trace of the worship of their idols, no trace of their idolatry when they come into the land. In fact, look at the language again in verse 2. "You shall utterly destroy all the places where the nations which you shall dispossess serve their gods." Verse 3, "You shall destroy their altars. You shall break their sacred pillars and burn their wooden images with fire. You shall cut down," or chop down with an axe is the idea, "the carved images of their gods and destroy their names from that place." The Canaanites, the nations that dwell in the land of Canaan, the promised land, they worship their idols on every high mountain, on every hill, under the trees and in groves. Now, they had temples where they would go to worship their gods, where they would go to worship their idols, but they also worshiped their gods just kind of out in the open, out in nature, all over the land, everywhere. And so they just had altars everywhere and sacred pillars and wooden idols set up everywhere throughout the land. And if you're taking notes, the sacred pillars here refers to Asherah poles. Your translation might even say that. And Israel was to utterly destroy every element of their idolatry, every element of their pagan worship, literally erase all the evidence of their worship from the land. And notice again, they're to burn the wooden images with fire. They're to cut down the carved images. It says, even destroy their names. That is, change the names of these locations where they worshiped their different gods. Change the names so those places would no longer be associated with pagan worship. And Israel did this in some places, not every place, as they were commanded to do, but many cities and locations, they changed the name of it to disassociate it from the Canaanites and to disassociate it from pagan worship. For example, the city of Jerusalem was known as Jebus because the Jebusites dwelt there. And so the children of Israel changed the name from Jebus to Jerusalem so that the city would no longer be associated with the Jebusites, who were idol worshippers, who worshipped idols in that city. And so Israel is commanded to utterly destroy all the places of idol worship But they didn't do this. They were not faithful to God's word, and they didn't fulfill God's word. In fact, as you go through the Old Testament, you see that they even rebuilt some of the places that were places of idol worship and built new ones, built their own places of idol worship. I'll just share a couple verses with you, but there's a lot that I could share with you. 2 Kings chapter 17, verses 10 and 11. Starting with verse 9. Also, the children of Israel secretly did against the Lord their God things that were not right. And they built for themselves high places in all their cities. From watchtower to fortified city, they set up for themselves sacred pillars, those Asherah poles, and wooden images on every high hill and under every green tree. So think about what it's saying there. On every high hill and under every green tree, they set up places of idol worship. There they burned incense on all the high places, like the nations whom the Lord had carried away before them, and they did wicked things to provoke the Lord to anger, for they served idols, of which the Lord had said to them, "You shall not do this thing." They practiced wicked things and provoked the Lord to anger. The worship of these different idols and these different gods of the Canaanites involved a lot of sexual perversion as an act of worship. It also involved child sacrifice as an act of worship for some of their gods. And the Israelites began to engage in those things, adopting the gods of the Canaanites, who they were commanded, before they even came into the land, to utterly destroy. And they failed to do that. Over in Jeremiah chapter 3, verse 6, the Lord said also to me in the days of Josiah the king, "Have you seen what backsliding Israel has done? She has gone up on every high mountain and under every green tree, and there she has played the harlot." And then in the very next verse, "And I said, after she had done all these things, return to me. But she did not return." You know, even as they committed spiritual adultery, if you will, and went after all these other gods and committed all these abominations and provoked God to anger, God said, "Return to me," to Israel. "Come back to me." But they refused to come back. Very similar to Jesus in the New Testament, when he wept over Jerusalem and said, "Oh, Jerusalem, Jerusalem, how I wanted to gather you under my wings as a mother hen gathers her chicks, but you weren't willing. I wanted to gather you to myself. I wanted to protect you, but you weren't willing to come to me." And in the Old Testament, God is extending that offer, "Return to me." And he does that with us. Even when we go astray, even though we're prone to wander, we can always come back to him. He always invites us to come back. And maybe you're here and you've wandered away from the Lord. And maybe you've gotten caught up in things that you know as a Christian you shouldn't be caught up in. And the Lord Jesus Christ says to you, "Come back to me. Just return to me. Just come back." And when you come back to him, the Bible says, if you confess your sins, he is faithful and just to forgive you and to cleanse you of all of your unrighteousness. It's automatic with Jesus Christ. He does not say, "Okay, now that you've come back, give me 100 push-ups. We'll start with that, and I'll let you know what else I want you to do." No, he just forgives us and cleanses us. He wants us to come back to him. He invites us to come back to him. Israel wouldn't come back. And so this idolatry of the nations that were in the land of Canaan, in the promised land, their idolatry became a snare for Israel, and it enticed Israel into idolatry, the same idolatry as those pagan nations, and it ultimately led to their destruction. It led to their captivity in Babylon. This is why God told them over and over and over and over, destroy, utterly destroy all of their worship sites and their altars and their idols. Don't leave any trace of it. Destroy it all because God knew it would be a snare for Israel and lure them into idolatry and would be their ruin.
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0: And maybe even as we began this chapter and we started reading this chapter, maybe you had the thought, didn't we just read something like this recently in Deuteronomy? Didn't God already say this to them? Yes, he did. And he keeps repeating it over and over to them, just like a loving father repeats the same instructions over and over to their child. And he repeats these things over and over because he knows it's a trap that they're going to fall into if they don't do what he says. He loves them. He loves us. He doesn't want them to fall into the same trap of idolatry. And so he warns them and tells them, destroy every trace of their worship, every trace of their idolatry, utterly destroy it so that it's not a trap for you, so you don't get ensnared by it. And the same is true for us. You know, it's a good thing to utterly destroy the things that might ensnare us into sin and lead us away from Jesus Christ. It's just good to lay aside the sin that so easily ensnares us, it says in Hebrews chapter 12. Look at verse 4 again. God says, you shall not worship the Lord your God with such things. God says, I don't want you worshiping me the way that the pagans worship their gods. I don't want you worshiping me the way that those nations worship their idols. And for us, Christians, as followers of Jesus Christ, we should not blend our worship of Jesus Christ with the culture around us, or blend in the world into our worship of Jesus Christ. We should not incorporate the practices of other religions into our life, into our worship, and try to like Christianize them and make them Christian. And this is becoming more and more prevalent in the church today, where the church is introducing things that are really from other gods, other religions, and just putting it to Christian worship music and Christianizing it and bringing the pagan religions in and bringing the world in and bringing the culture into worship. Verse 5, he says, but you shall seek the place where the Lord your God chooses out of all your tribes to put his name for his dwelling place, and there you shall go. There you shall take your burnt offerings, your sacrifices, your tithes, the heave offerings of your hand, your vowed offerings, your freewill offerings, and the firstborn of your herds and flocks. And there you shall eat before the Lord your God, and you shall rejoice in all to which you have put your hand, you and your households, and which the Lord your God has blessed you. Once the children of Israel enter into the promised land, God will choose a place where he is to be worshipped, a geographical place. First, he will choose a place called Shiloh. And then later, he will choose a place called Jerusalem. Now, again, this is in contrast to the pagan Canaanites. The pagan Canaanites, they worshiped their gods anywhere and everywhere they wanted, but not so for God's people. God's people will worship him in one place that he designates as the place where he is worshipped. Again, Shiloh, and then later on, Jerusalem. And so you couldn't worship God any way you want it. And you couldn't worship God anywhere you wanted. You had to worship God in the place that he designated, where the tabernacle would be built, set up, and then later in Jerusalem, where the temple would be built. You could not build an altar on some high hill in your neighborhood. You could not build an altar under a tree in your backyard and decide, you know what, I'm going to make all of my offerings right here in my backyard under the shade of this oak tree here, and I'll just set up a little altar here, and I can just worship the Lord here, and I can make my offerings here. I don't need to go all the way to Shiloh, or I don't need to go all the way to Jerusalem to do this. No, you had to go to the place that God chose to be worshipped, where the tabernacle would be set up. Now, for us in the New Testament, God has established the church. Of course, we can worship Jesus anywhere we want, anywhere we go. We worship him, you know, at home. But God has established and chosen the church as his primary place of worship. And we are to be part of a local church, because that's the place that God has designated. Jesus Christ has built the church. It's his church. And that's the place that God has designated for us to go to worship him and to be part of the church body and the church family. Sometimes, you know, you meet people who say things like, I don't go to church anymore. I can worship God in my garden. You know, I'm close to God when I'm out on my boat on the lake. Or I had a woman tell me one time, God called me out of the church and told me I'm to worship at home by myself. God didn't call you to do that. The devil may have called you to do that, but it sure wasn't God. God calls you into the church, and God calls us to be part of the church. In Hebrews chapter 10, we're told not to forsake the assembling of ourselves together with other believers. This is God's design for Christians, to be part of the church, just as you are part of this church. And as believers, we are equipped in the church. Ephesians chapter 4, that we are equipped for every good work in the setting of the church. Ephesians 5 says that Jesus loves the church and gave himself for it. And so we're to be part of the local church, as you guys are. I'm talking about the people that aren't here. You know, they're the ones, right? But, you know, it's also in the church, as we gather with other believers, that is where the Holy Spirit will work and has the opportunity to minister to us through other believers, through the gifts of the Spirit. And that's an opportunity for us to minister to others through the gifts of the Spirit. So every Christian should be part of a local church. That's what Jesus has established. And that was the purpose of establishing the church. That's the place. So here, this is the place that God will choose for the children of Israel. He will designate a place where the tabernacle will be set up, and then later a temple will be built. And that is the place where his people are to go to worship him and to make offerings to him. Look at verse 8. You shall not at all do as we are doing here today, every man doing whatever is right in his own eyes. Now, the Israelites at this point, they're in the wilderness. And in the wilderness, they don't have a designated place yet, because they're always on the move. And so the tabernacle is, you know, moving and being set up in different locations. They've been moving in the wilderness for 40 years. That will change when they enter the promised land. Once they enter the promised land, then God can designate a place for them to go. He says in verse 9, for as yet you have not come to the rest and the inheritance which the Lord your God is giving you, but when you cross over the Jordan River and you dwell in the land which the Lord your God is giving you to inherit, and he gives you rest from all your enemies round about, so that you dwell in safety, then there will be the place where the Lord your God chooses to make his name abide. And there you shall bring all that I command you, your burnt offerings, your sacrifices, your tithes, your heave offerings of your hand, and all your choice offerings which you vow to the Lord, and you shall rejoice before the Lord your God, you and your sons and your daughters. I love that verse. Rejoicing together as a family before the Lord. Your male and female servants, and the Levite who is within your gates, since he has no portion nor inheritance with you, take heed to yourself that you do not offer your burnt offerings in every place that you see, just like the Canaanites. But in the place which the Lord chooses in one of your tribes, there you shall offer your burnt offerings, and there you shall do all that I command you. Again, they're not to worship like the pagans. They're not to worship in every place they see and just set up an altar or an idol or anything like that. Anywhere they want, they shall worship in the place that God chooses. Verse 15, however, you may slaughter and eat meat within all your gates, whatever your heart desires, according to the blessing of the Lord your God, which he has given you. The unclean and the clean may eat of it, of the gazelle and of the deer alike. If you want to have a barbecue, you're free to do that. You don't have to bring the animal that you're going to roast in the barbecue. You don't have to bring that to the tabernacle and sacrifice that before the Lord, because it's not really an offering to the Lord. You're just going to have a barbecue. And he said, if you're going to have a barbecue, go for it. You can slaughter the animal, you can smoke it and eat it and enjoy it, because it's not for the Lord. And so you can just slaughter it at home.
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1: This has been Ring of Truth with Pastor Dan Sexton. Pastor Dan is the senior pastor at Calvary Chapel, Ellicott City in Columbia, Maryland. Today's study is part of a series on the book of Deuteronomy, which is the last book of the Pentateuch, and it ends with the Israelites getting ready to cross the Jordan River into the Promised Land. It may seem right now like God isn't doing much in your life, and you can start to question his plans. But what his word reminds you is that he has a plan for your life that you cannot possibly understand and predict. 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If you need a prayer after listening to today's lesson, you can give us a call at 410-491-4592. Once again, that number is 410-491-4592. 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If you're local to Columbia, you can also find information about our weekly services at Calvary Chapel, Ellicott City, so you can get connected with us in person. 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
1: It's time for Enduring Word. Grab your Bible as we study together with David Guzik, author of the Enduring Word Bible Commentary and a teaching pastor at Calvary Chapel, Santa Barbara.
2: And I want to remind you that the Bible gives us an entire book within it, the book of Proverbs, that reveals to us the kind of wisdom that God gave to Solomon. If you want wisdom from God, spend time in the book of Proverbs and receive God's wisdom. Now, I recommend all of God's word, of course, for us to learn and appreciate and walk in God's wisdom. But Proverbs is especially relevant to this.
1: Wisdom is found all throughout God's word. And as we study it, not out of obligation, but out of desire to know him more, he is not withholding. As we study the account of Solomon found in 2 Chronicles, we'll be reminded of the faithfulness of God to give us what we ask him for. Solomon asked for wisdom from God, and God answered his request. Yet as good as this request was, today Pastor David will challenge us to ask if there's something greater Solomon could have asked for instead. Now here is Pastor David in 2 Chronicles chapter 1 as he continues his message, Solomon Seeks God.
2: It's not like if you or I are to offer 1,000 animals in sacrifice to God, God is somehow obligated to give us whatever we want. No, that's not the idea at all. It's because Solomon's heart was genuinely surrendered to God, and God wanted to work something in Solomon through this offer and through Solomon's response. You know, the natural reaction we might have to reading this promise of God to Solomon is to wish that we had such promises. Wouldn't you be thrilled if God said to you, ask, what shall I give you? And wouldn't your heart begin just to think right immediately, oh, good heavens, what should I ask for? What does God want to give me? What promise should I receive from him? Friends, I just want to remind you that God has a multitude of promises for you. The believer. I'm speaking to you as believers. I'm speaking to you of those who have put your trust in Jesus Christ. You trust and rely.

0: on and cling to him, who he is and what he did to rescue, especially what he did at the cross and in his resurrection. You're born again by God's Spirit. God gives you many amazing promises. How about this from Matthew chapter 7, verse 7? Ask, and it will be given to you. Seek, and you will find. Knock, and it will be opened to you. Or John chapter 15, verse 7, Jesus said this, if you abide in me, and my words abide in you, you will ask what you desire, and it shall be done for you. Or in 1 John chapter 5, verse 14, now this is the confidence that we have in him, that if we ask anything according to his will, he hears us. Friends, there's a very real sense in which God says to the abiding, surrendered believer, God says to that believer, ask, what shall I give you? And we believe that as we abide in Jesus Christ, as we surrender to him, that he will shape and guide our desires so that they are in alignment with his will. And so we pray as he prompts us, we ask as he works in our heart, and God gives us many wonderful and precious things. Martin Selman put it like this. He said, the problem for many Christians then is not whether they will receive anything when they ask, but whether they will ask at all. Friends, it's not wrong for you to ask God to do things, to ask to receive from God. Now, do it with a surrendered heart. Do it informed by the wisdom of his word. Do it according to his promises and trusting in Jesus. But it's not wrong to ask. Now, before responding to God's offer, ask, what shall I give you? And asking for something, Solomon remembered God's faithfulness to both David and now to himself. This is in verse 8 where he says to the Lord, you have shown great mercy. Lord, you've been so good to me. What's he going to ask for then? Look at verse 10. Now, give me wisdom and knowledge. You see, Solomon asked for more than great knowledge. He wanted wisdom. And according to 1 Kings chapter 3, he wanted it in his heart, not merely in his head. Friends, isn't it true that we are a wisdom-deprived people? You know, with our modern age that we live in our modern age filled with unbelievable access to data and searches and now artificial intelligence and all that entails, we have incredible knowledge set before us. But friends, how little wisdom there is in the world today. If Solomon needed it, we need it far, far more. This should be the plea of our heart. Now give me wisdom and knowledge. And I want to remind you that the Bible gives us an entire book within it, the book of Proverbs, that reveals to us the kind of wisdom that God gave to Solomon. If you want wisdom from God, spend time in the book of Proverbs and receive God's wisdom. Now, I recommend all of God's word, of course, for us to learn and appreciate and walk in God's wisdom. But Proverbs is especially relevant to this. Now, why did Solomon want this? Look at it in verse 10, that I may go out and come in before the people. That's a Hebrew phrase, an expression of speech that means that I may fulfill my duties before this people. Solomon asked for knowledge and wisdom that was necessary for him to be a good king. And now, starting at verse 11, we're going to see God answer Solomon's request. Look at here, verses 11 and 12. Then God said to Solomon, because this was in your heart, and you have not asked riches or wealth or honor or life of your enemies, nor have you asked long life, but have asked wisdom and knowledge for yourself, that you may judge my people over whom I have made you king, wisdom and knowledge are granted to you, and I will give you riches and wealth and honor, such as none of the kings have had who were before you, nor shall any after you have the like. God was pleased by what Solomon asked for. in that he knew his great need for knowledge and wisdom. So God says, because this was in your heart, to seek after knowledge and wisdom. God was pleased by what Solomon asked for, but God was also pleased by what Solomon did not ask for. In that, he did not ask for riches or fame or power for himself. Now, friends, this request of Solomon, that I might have knowledge and wisdom, and in not asking for riches or fame or power, that was very good. Solomon's request, of course, was not bad. We're specifically told in 1 Kings chapter 3, verse 10, that the speech pleased the Lord. What Solomon said pleased the Lord. But I'm going to suggest something to you, and I'll just suggest this. You can take this or leave this as you please. Was this the best that Solomon could ask for? Was this the very ultimate that he could receive? Alexander McLaren put it like this. Was this the highest gift that he could have asked or received? Surely the deep longings of his father for communion with God were yet better. Do you see what Alexander McLaren said in that statement? McLaren said this, that it was good what Solomon asked for, no doubt about it. The Lord was pleased with it. But David, we sense that if God would have asked him that question, what do you want, David? David would have said, Lord, I want you. Now, again, I want to emphasize, I'm not trying to say for a moment that Solomon's request was bad, but maybe there's something higher. Look, Solomon did his job well, as well or better than anyone. God gave him wisdom, God gave him knowledge, and he used it, especially in the early part of his reign. Yet, as his falling away at the end of his reign shows, and by the way, you'll find this recorded in 1 Kings chapter 11. You're really not going to find it recorded here in 2 Chronicles. There was something lacking in the spiritual life of Solomon. Again, to quote Alexander McLaren, he said this, there is no sign in his biography that he ever had the deep inward devotion of his father. After the poet psalmist came the prosaic and keen-sighted, shrewd man of affairs. Friends, we all need wisdom and knowledge, and it's better to pursue wisdom and knowledge than riches, fame, than power. It's absolutely true. But I'm going to suggest to you that the highest thing of all for us to seek is not a thing at all. It's the Lord himself. The heart of David, as expressed in the Psalms, that says, I'd rather spend a day in your presence than 1,000 elsewhere. I'd rather be a doorkeeper at your courts than live my life in the luxurious tents of the wealthy. That's a different heart, isn't it? Now, again, I want to emphasize, Solomon's request was not bad, and God honored it. Verse 12, God's response to Solomon was this, wisdom and knowledge are granted to you, and I will give you riches and wealth and honor. You see, God not only answered Solomon's prayer, he answered it beyond all expectation. Solomon did not ask for riches and wealth and honor, but God gave him those things also. G. Campbell Morgan said, God's answer was a beautiful instance of the overflowing love and grace of the divine heart. All the things Solomon set aside for the sake of wisdom were also given to him. Now, appearing in his dream, God answered Solomon's prayer. God made him wise and powerful and rich and influential. Solomon's reign was glorious for Israel. At the same time, as I just mentioned a moment ago, Solomon's end was tragic. We can fairly say that in the big picture, when you consider his life from beginning to end, or maybe we should say his reign as king from beginning to end, you could say that Solomon wasted these gifts that God gave him. Though he accomplished much, he could have done much more, and his heart was led away from God in the end. And again, you can find that record in 1 Kings chapter 11. Adam Clark wrote this about Solomon, and I'm quoting from his commentary here on 1 Kings. he said this about Solomon. Quote, instead of being the wisest of men, did he not become more brutish than any man? Did he not even lose the knowledge of his creator and worship the abominations of the Moabites, Zidonians, and so forth? And was not idolatry a proof of the grossest stupidity? How few proofs does his life give that the gracious purpose of God was fulfilled in him? He received much, but he would have received much more had he been faithful to the grace given. No character in the sacred writings disappoints us more than the character of Solomon. Again, that's Adam Clark commenting in 1 Kings. Well, God did bless Solomon. There's no doubt about it. And verse 13 begins a section of verses that describes the great blessing, the great wealth of King Solomon. Here we start verse 13. So Solomon came to Jerusalem from the high place that was at Gibeon, from before the tabernacle of meeting, and reigned over Israel. And Solomon gathered chariots and horsemen. He had 1,400 chariots and 12,000 horsemen, whom he stationed in the chariot cities and with the king in Jerusalem. Also the king made silver and gold as common in Jerusalem as stones, and he made cedars as abundant as the sycamores which are in the lowland. And Solomon had horses imported from Egypt and Keva, and the king's merchants brought them from Keva at the current price. They also acquired and imported from Egypt a chariot for 600 shekels of silver, and a horse for 150. Thus, through their agents, they exported them to all the kings of the Hittites and the kings of Syria. So, Solomon actually reigned, or began his reign, in the great wisdom that God gave him at Gibeon. A famous example of this wisdom is found in 1 Kings chapter 3, starting at verse 16, where Solomon wisely judged between two mothers who each claimed the same baby as their own. If you remember, that's the great dividing of the baby or whatever it is in 1 Kings chapter 3. This is a great example of Solomon's fantastic wisdom. He also used his wealth to gather things to himself and to the kingdom. Verse 14 says that Solomon gathered chariots and horsemen. You see, the famous stables of Solomon show what a vast cavalry he assembled for Israel. Unfortunately, it also shows that Solomon did not take God's word as seriously as he should have. In Deuteronomy chapter 17, verse 16, God spoke specifically to the future kings of Israel, and God said this, "But he shall not multiply horses for himself." Again, hundreds of years before Israel ever had a king, God spoke prophetically, or in the future, to the kings of Israel to come. Again, I'll read it to you, Deuteronomy chapter 17, verse 16, "But he shall not multiply horses for himself." Yet Solomon did this. This is an early sign of disobedience and compromise. Nevertheless, especially early in his reign and later as well, we read of the great wealth of Solomon. Look at what verse 15 says. The king made silver and gold as common in Jerusalem as stones. When we think of Solomon's great wealth, we also consider that he originally did not set his heart upon riches. He deliberately asked for wisdom to lead the people of God instead of asking for riches or fame. God promised to also give Solomon riches and fame, and God fulfilled his promise. Again, you got to remember that's a remarkable statement in verse 15. The king made silver and gold as common in Jerusalem as stones. We also should consider that Solomon gave an eloquent testimony to the vanity of riches as the preacher in the book of Ecclesiastes, which was written by Solomon. In Ecclesiastes, Solomon powerfully showed that there was no ultimate satisfaction through materialism. And friends, you don't have to be as rich as Solomon was to learn that same lesson. Now, certainly, Solomon presided over a prosperous and wealthy kingdom. Yet the chronicler is also warning us here. You see, he's assuming that we know the instructions for future kings that I just mentioned previously in Deuteronomy chapter 17, verses 14 through 20. The author of Chronicles, who was probably Ezra, assumes that we know verse 17 of Deuteronomy chapter 17, which says this, "Nor shall he greatly multiply silver and gold for himself. God blessed Solomon with great riches, but Solomon allowed that blessing to turn into a danger because he disobediently multiplied silver and gold for himself." Friends, G. Campbell Morgan put it well here. He said, "There was nothing wrong in all this, but it created a very subtle peril. Prosperity is always a more insidious danger to men of faith than adversity." In any regard, it says there in verse 16 that Solomon had horses imported from Egypt and Keva. And again, at the end of this great description of Solomon's wealth and splendor, we have this sound of the dark note. Again, I mentioned it before, but I'm going to repeat it again. This was in direct disobedience to Deuteronomy chapter 17, verse 16, which said to the kings of Israel, "But he shall not multiply horses to himself, nor cause the people to return to Egypt to multiply horses, for the Lord has said to you, you shall not return that way again." So not only did Solomon break God's command by multiplying horses, but he specifically did it by returning to Egypt, which was forbidden by Deuteronomy chapter 17. Now, verse 17 here in 2 Chronicles 1 also tells us that through their agents, they exported them to all the kings of the Hittites and the kings of Syria. This may explain why Solomon broke such an obvious commandment. Perhaps the importing of horses from Egypt began as trading as an agent on behalf of other kings. And from this, perhaps Solomon could say to himself, "Look, I'm importing horses from Egypt, but I'm not doing it for myself. I'm not breaking God's command." But friend, isn't it true that many examples of gross disobedience begin as clever rationalizations? Therefore, God says to the kings of Israel, "Don't multiply horses yourself and don't go down to Egypt to get your horses." Solomon multiplied horses and went down to Egypt to get his horses, but he could say, "But you know, I'm not doing it for myself. I'm doing it to trade them." Again, friends, this was a clever rationalization. And we know because of the eventual ruin that Solomon came to. It's hard to know in exactly what order Solomon's compromise was expressed. Yet it's possible to say that this disobedience to this seemingly small command began the downfall of Solomon. In other words, here's what I'm suggesting to you, is the terrible ruin of Solomon that we're left with in 1 Kings chapter 11 might have begun with which were relatively smaller sins, but yet clear sins of disobedience to Deuteronomy 17, verse 16, where he multiplied horses to himself and went down to Egypt to get the horses. Here's how I would track it. First, in disobedience, he multiplied horses to the service of his kingdom and he obtained them from the Egyptians. Then, because of these connections with Egypt, he married Pharaoh's daughter. That's in 1 Kings chapter 3, verse 1. Then, because he started by marrying an Egyptian, he also married many other foreign women. That's in 1 Kings chapter 11. Then, because of the presence of the foreign wives, he built temples to their gods for his foreign wives to use. That's in 1 Kings 11. And then, because of the presence of these temples, he began to worship these other gods himself. Again, that's all in 1 Kings chapter 11. Friend, sin oftentimes starts small, but will take you further in a line of disobedience and degradation than you ever imagine. Solomon was an incredibly wise man, But he ended up living as a fool when it came to this principle. By God's grace, I pray that we don't walk down the same road. Now, before we leave 2 Chronicles chapter 1, let's just consider a few places where we might see Jesus, so to speak, being pointed to in this chapter. Well, I'll just give you a few quick ones. Both Solomon and Jesus were beloved sons of their father. That's absolutely true. Both Solomon and Jesus received a kingdom and they reigned. Both Solomon and Jesus were wealthy beyond measure. Yet here's the contrast. Where Solomon disobeyed, Jesus obeyed the Lord perfectly. There's much we learn from Solomon, but we pray that we would follow the path of Jesus in his obedience. Father, that is our prayer. Lord, we learn so much from Solomon, especially about the need to surrender our desires to you, to give proper priority to our desires, and to seek after your wisdom and knowledge. Lord, all those things are true, and we learn them from Solomon. But Lord, we're struck at the way that we might follow in Solomon's disobedience. And that, Lord, is something we do not want to do. So help us to follow after our Master, our Lord, our Rabbi, so to speak, Jesus Christ. Lord, thank you for his perfection in contrast to Solomon's compromise. We pray this, Lord, in Jesus' name.
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Oh,

0: Welcome to The Word for Today, featuring the Bible teaching of Pastor Chuck Smith, founder of the Calvary Chapel Movement. This radio program is a verse-by-verse study through the entire Bible. And on today's edition of The Word for Today, Pastor Chuck continues with Salvation is of the Lord, as we pick up in Jonah chapter 2, verse 9. And now, with today's message, here's Pastor Chuck.
1: I will pay that I have vowed. Evidently, he said, God, I give up. I'll go to Nineveh. And so I'll pay that which I have vowed. And then the acknowledgement, salvation is of the Lord. What an important lesson to learn. For you, us, for you, for me. Salvation is not of my own works. It's not of my own efforts. I tried for a long time with my works and my efforts to be pleasing to God. Knowing about the little boy that had to lead Jesus outside when he went to the show, I didn't go to shows. And I was trying to be righteous in my own works. But what a glorious day when I learned the lesson that Jonah learned. Salvation is of the Lord. I learned that after a lot of bitter experiences. Bitter experiences of failure. Trying to do what was right. Unable to always do what was right. Feeling this failure before God. Living in this yo-yo Christian experience. Up and down and up and down. Great highs, tremendous lows. Until I came to the truth that Jonah discovered there in the whale. Salvation is of the Lord, and I began to rest my salvation with Him. Oh, what a glorious day when I ceased from my labors and I entered into His rest. One of the most happy days in my whole Christian experience, when God taught me this truth, salvation is of the Lord. So the word of the Lord came unto Jonah the second time, saying, arise, go to Nineveh, that great city, and preach unto it the preaching that I bid thee. So Jonah arose and went unto Nineveh. God brings us back so many times to the place of failure. And that's where we start again. I call it oftentimes back to zero. I wonder how many times God has brought me back to zero. Back to that place of failure. And then he says, okay, and there's where we start again. I can't really go on until I conquer in this area of my failure. I can't continue on in the progress of God in my life until God has worked out this particular area. And when he brings me back to it, then I'm facing the same issues again, but this time with obedience to the Lord. And then I move on. So Jonah arose and went to Nineveh, according to the word of the Lord. Now Nineveh was an exceeding great city of 3 days' journey. That is, it would take you 3 days to walk from one end to the other. And Jonah began to enter into the city a day's journey. And he cried and said, yet 40 days and Nineveh shall be overthrown. So the people of Nineveh believed God. What a remarkable thing. Jonah, no doubt, in his heart, was not happy with what he was doing. This is something that is revealed further on in the text. Jonah's anger at God for not destroying Nineveh. He still hated these people. He still didn't want God to work in their lives. He was only there because it was preferable to dissolving in the gastric juices of the well. Notice there was no hope laid out in his message at all. No call to repentance. No loving exhortation. Just a message of judgment. 40 days and Nineveh is going to be overthrown. But the people believed God, much to Jonah's chagrin. They proclaimed a fast. They put on sackcloth from the greatest of them even to the least of them. For the word had come to the king of Nineveh, and he arose from his throne. He laid off his robe from him and covered himself with sackcloth, and he sat in ashes. And he caused to be proclaimed and published through Nineveh by the decree of the king and his nobles, saying, let neither man nor beast, herd nor flock, taste anything. Let them not feed nor drink water. But let man and beast be covered with sackcloth and cry mightily unto God. Yea, let them turn every one from his evil way and from the violence that is in their hands. What a tremendous call to the people to repentance. Even to the animals, don't feed them. And as the cattle are lowing for hunger, let it be as a cry unto God for mercy. And so the cattle, as they're getting hungry, hear them through the streets, moo. Let that be a cry unto God for mercy. The general total repentance of the people as they were there in sackcloth and crying out unto God, repenting and crying out unto God for mercy. Now, the second reference that Jesus made to Nineveh was as he was talking to the scribes and the Pharisees. And he said, the men of Nineveh will rise in judgment with this generation, and they will condemn it. For they repented at the preaching of Jonah, and behold, a greater than Jonah is here. The men of Nineveh repented at the preaching of this angry prophet who only preached the judgment of God. Here Jesus, the Son of God, had come declaring to the people the love of God, encouraging people to experience God's love and to come to God's love, but yet they did not repent. So the men of Nineveh in the day of judgment will be standing and they will be pointing a finger at this generation. Those who have not repented, those who have not sought God, and they will be condemning this generation, for they repented at the preaching of Jonah. Repent they did. Complete. Sackcloth, even to the king, laying aside his robes and putting on this itchy sackcloth, putting it over their animals, everybody joining in this citywide repentance. On what basis did they repent? Jonah didn't say, repent or destruction comes. He didn't preach repentance at all. In fact, he didn't want them to repent. He became angry when they did repent. One of the only preachers in history who was hoping that he would not have a successful ministry. But they repented on the slim basis of who can tell if God will turn and change and turn away his fierce anger that we perish not. Who can tell? Maybe if we repent, God will have mercy. We don't know. No promise of mercy, no promise of grace to these people, only a message of judgment. And yet, on just the slimmest of threads, they were willing to hang their hope. Who can tell? Maybe. Hey, you don't have to hang your faith or your hope on that slim thread. I can tell you tonight that if you will repent, God is gracious, God is merciful, God will forgive. You don't have to hang your hope on a maybe. I can assure you from the Word of God tonight that God will forgive if you will repent and turn from your wicked ways, and turn from your sinful path. God will be gracious and merciful unto you, and you will be washed and cleansed of your sin, and be made a child of God. I declare that unto you on the basis of God's unchanging word. These people did not have that kind of a hope. They did not have that kind of a message. All they had was a maybe. Who knows? Maybe. And on that slimmest of threads, they hung their hope as they turned and repented. And God saw their works, that they turned from their evil way, and God repented of the evil. Now, again, this is the problem we have of describing the action of God. All we have is human terms. God is the infinite, eternal God, but we are the finite man. And as we talk to each other, we have to use terms that are dealing in the finite realm of man, because we don't have the infinite terms. And there are things of which we cannot even speak, because there are not words or languages that even relate to these things that we could understand. Jesus was trying to speak to Nicodemus concerning spiritual things. And he finally said, look, Nicodemus, you're a ruler of the, you're a teacher of the Jews and all. And if I speak to you of earthly things and you cannot understand them, how in the world can I ever speak to you of heavenly things? Paul the Apostle, after his trip to heaven, when he came back, he said, hey, whether in the body, out of the body, I don't know, but I know I was caught up to the third heaven and I heard things that are impossible to describe. In fact, it would be a crime if I tried to describe them. It would be an injustice, because there aren't any words that can describe the ecstasy, the things that I felt, the things that I heard, the things that were there. It's impossible. Words have not been created or formed. So that we are limited in talking about God to the finite terminology of man. So that when judgment did not come, the promised judgment, we have to use terms that apply to man, but are not truly applicable to God. Because God does not change. Behold, God is not a man that he should lie, nor the Son of Man that he should repent. Hath he not spoken, and shall he not make it good? Behold, I am the Lord God. I change not, he has declared. So here was an obvious change. The prophet had said, 40 days and comes destruction. The people all repented. The destruction did not come. So we, in using our finite terms to describe it, say, well, it repented God, or God changed and he did not destroy them. No, God knew all the time that the judgment would not come. But yet, had they not repented, the judgment would have come. But God knows the end from the beginning. And you say, oh, but I can't understand. Of course you can. Because you have only finite, limited understanding. And God is infinite. God says, my ways are not your ways. My ways are beyond your finding out. And so it's only an exercise of frustration to try to understand the full aspects of the character, nature of God. Now, it displeased Jonah exceedingly, and he was very angry. And he prayed unto the Lord, and he said, I pray thee, O Lord, was not this what I said to you when I was still in my own country? And this is why I fled to go to Tarshish. For I knew that thou art a gracious God and merciful, and you're slow to anger and of great kindness, and you do not want to bestow evil. God, I knew it. Oh, I'm so mad. Just what I was afraid was going to happen, happened. Isn't this why I tried not to come here? Oh, what a character this Jonah was. Angry at God because of the tremendous success of his revival meeting in Nineveh. Okay, God, I've had it. Take my life from me. I don't want to go on living. For it is better to me to die than to live. Boy, he was really angry. All right, God, I've had it. I knew this might happen. It's what I was afraid of, Lord. It's what I told you about when I was in my own country. That's why I fled to go to Tarshish. I knew. You're so gracious. You're so merciful. You're so slow to anger. You're such a softy. I knew, God, that this might happen. Kill me, Lord, kill me. I don't want to live. Better for me to die than to live. At it. And the Lord, dealing with this overwrought prophet, said, Jonah, do you do well to be angry? So Jonah went out of the city, and he made a little booth, a little thatched lean-to shelter, and he sat under it in the shadow of it until he might see what might become of the city. Maybe God will, you know, wipe him out yet. I'll go out and just sit and wait and watch. And the Lord God prepared a gourd, and he made it to come up over Jonah that it might give shadow over his head to deliver him from his grief. So Jonah was very thankful for the gourd because he was able to have some shade from that burning sun. But then the Lord prepared a worm. Now, the Lord prepared a great fish. He prepared a gourd. He prepared a worm. Or appointed a gourd, appointed a worm. And the next morning, the worm had eaten the gourd and it withered. And it came to pass when the sun did rise that God prepared a vehement east wind. God prepared the storm. He has charge of the elements. I mean, God's in control of the whole scene. And the sun beat down on the head of Jonah, that he fainted and he wished to die. And he said, I would be better off dead than alive. And God said to Jonah, do you do well to be angry because that gourd was destroyed by that little worm? And he said, you bet your life I do well to be angry, even unto death. Then said the Lord, isn't that interesting, Jonah? You have pity on that gourd, for which you did not labor, you did not make it grow. It came up in a night and perished in a night. Something that was so short-lived came up in a night, perished in a night. You didn't do anything to plant it. You didn't do anything to water it or to develop it. You had really nothing to do with it. It's just a gourd. It's just a vine. And yet when it died because the worm ate it, you felt sorry for the thing because the worm killed it. How strange, Job. For you see, I created the Ninevites. I had something to do with their existence. It isn't just an overnight process. There are eternal souls. It's not just a plant. They are people. And shouldn't I not spare Nineveh, the great city? And why is God sparing it? Because of his compassion upon the children, in which there are 60,000 little children not old enough to know their right hand from their left hand. And interesting also, God spared it because of the animals, because of the cattle. So the book of Job ends with an insight into God, who is gracious, who is merciful, who is slow to anger, who does not want to bring judgment upon evil people, who has great compassion and interest in children and in the animal kingdom that he has created. Fascinating story. So many lessons to be learned. The chief of them, they that observe lying vanities forsake their own mercy. Don't try to run from God. Don't try to hide from God. Surely God knows what is best for you. And for you to do anything other than what God wants you to do is only to create a misery and a hell for yourself. You're inviting and courting disaster. God knows what's best.

0: 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That's right here on the next edition of The Word for Today. 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
1: Father, we thank you for the book of Jonah and the lessons that it teaches us. Lessons concerning your nature. Lord, we're so thankful that you are a gracious, loving God, full of mercy, slow to anger. We thank you, Lord, for that grace that we have experienced through Jesus Christ, the mercy, pardon, and the cleansing of our sins, the escaping of the judgment, because Jesus bore that judgment for us. Oh God, how thankful we are that you have redeemed us and that you now claim us as your children. Help us, Lord, that we might walk in obedience to your will in all things. In Jesus' name, amen. May the Lord be with you. May the Lord bless you. May the Lord keep you. Through the power of his love, through Jesus Christ. And may you this week be obedient unto the voice of God as he calls to your heart for that work that he would have you to accomplish.

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1: Have you allowed this world, the devil, or anything else to be a yoke of bondage in your life? Here's Mike McIntosh with this thought from our studies in the book of Acts.
2: Men try to put yokes. Government definitely likes to put yokes so that they can build a bigger bureaucracy and have more people responding to them. And they like it. They like that power. So they make up things that are not good for people. And they're yokes.

0: Today's study on chapter and verse is part of our current survey of the book of Acts. The scripture reveals plainly what God requires. We have the opportunity to avoid sinful activities through this knowledge. But because man fails to heed God's word, Christ, our righteousness, has paid the price for these sins. Our intimate relationship with the Lord burdens our hearts with the desire to obey. If we don't have that overwhelming desire, we haven't cultivated that intimate knowledge of our Lord. When we're in a right relationship with our Savior, we can't help but desire to obey the commandments of God and follow the example of Jesus Christ. Yet, we'll see in our studies that the Jews in the days of the early church added legalism by saying you must live by the law, thus perform all the acts of the law, including circumcision. Unfortunately, there are those today who still want to lay their modern forms of bondage and legalism on believers. You'll want to pay careful attention to the principles that Mike illustrates in today's lesson from our survey of chapter 15 of the book of Acts. Now let's join Mike for today's edition of CNV as he begins in prayer.
1: Father, thank you for this day that we've never experienced before, that you're allowing us to live in it. And we thank you, Lord, for your Holy Spirit that is here with us. And we open our hearts to the teaching of the word, that you would teach us how to walk in the Spirit. And Lord, would you take our lives into your hands right now and just hug us with your love. We just thank you so much that you not only created us, but you want to communicate with us. And Lord, we pray that this hour that is coming to an end here, as we take communion, that you would be pleased. And may you move upon our hearts to confess our sins and to remember that which Jesus has done for us and will continue doing for us. So I pray you'll bless Horizon Christian Fellowship this moment, and the people online and people on radio shows, and we do pray that they will be as blessed as we are in your presence. In Jesus' name, amen.

0: Hey, nice to see you all. Nice job of worship, ladies and gentlemen. We appreciate that. I guess that's a good question. What's it like having your husband playing the drums behind you? Do you ever think of that? I'm married. Yeah, right. Okay. The devil in spirit. Go ahead. You can sit down, please. Thank you very much. We're in the 15th chapter of the book of Acts. We're going to look at basically two verses. We'd like to take some time in serving communion. And I know that last Sunday it was a very, very special service, the second service, that the Lord was able to move in a fresh way, and that many, many of you that stood up and shared the mountains that you're facing certainly did help the people around you, because they thought their mountains were bigger than anybody else's. And we find that out when we are honest and open with people, that we're all basically the same in many, many ways. And we all have things that we're carrying with us day by day, no matter how blessed our life is. So I hope this was a good week for those of you that were here last Sunday. You can follow along as I read some verses out of chapter 15, verse 1. Certain men came down from Judea and taught the brethren, quote, "Unless you are circumcised according to the custom of Moses, you cannot be saved," end of quote. I would like you to underline your Bibles, if it isn't already, the four words, "you cannot be saved." That is ridiculous. They're supposed to be spreading the gospel, and the gospel means you can't be saved. There's nothing hindering you. All can be saved. But again, these are certain men. They are self-appointed experts, and they know nothing. But many Christians I've watched in all the years I've been in San Diego follow a lot of goofy doctrines and people that don't really have a relationship with God, but they love to have people admire them. And a person can go 15 years and all of a sudden they realize, I'm in a cult. I wasted 15 years of my life. And that person definitely will answer to God for that if they make it to heaven. But what a thought here that they would start out by telling these brand new Christians, you cannot be saved unless you are a Jew, practicing the Jewish laws. Well, that's what the whole gospel is about, is that it's freedom, it's God's grace, that God trusts His Holy Spirit to change our lives and the Word of God to build our lives, and that He would oversee our lives. It's no big thing to Him, but men try to put yokes. Government definitely likes to put yokes so that they can build a bigger bureaucracy and have more people responding to them. And they like it. They like that power. So they make up things that are not good for people. And they're yokes. And it's just sad to see and watch those things. So I want you to underline that, because you may be, and I feel that it's very possible you are, hanging on to something in your life that has, like a yoke of two oxen going down the field plowing, you have a yoke around you that has slowed you down and brought you pretty much to a halt. And it beats you down. It's just too much. And yokes show up in many ways other than scrambling eggs. Yokes can show up with your attitude, and it can, your finances, if they're good or bad. Money seems to yoke a lot of people. Let's just see what the Lord has to say to you through this. Therefore, when Paul and Barnabas had no small dissension and dispute with them, I just like that. It's so silly. Nobody talks like that. No small dissension and dispute with them. Very elegant of Dr. Luke. They had a fight, is what happened here. They determined that Paul and Barnabas and certain others of them should go up to Jerusalem to the apostles, the elders, about this question. Do the Christian men have to be circumcised? They didn't know. So they did what is very wise of leadership. Always talk to other leadership that's older and more mature than yourself. You'll never, ever end up being anything if you do not respect those that are older than you. Because there is a lot of wisdom that has happened in a person's life that's older than me or older than you. And they've often been on the same path that we've been on, and they know what lies ahead, so they can explain things to us. So it's very, very important that you trust the brain power of other people, not just yourself. So they said, we're going to go up and we're going to see what they have to say about. So being sent on their way by the church. Would you underline that? Sent on their way by the church. They passed through Phoenicia, Samaria, describing the conversion of the Gentiles. And they caused great joy to all the brethren. And when they had come to Jerusalem, they were received by the church. Would you underline that? Were received by the church. And the apostles and the elders, and they reported all things that God had done with them. Isn't it wonderful? It's what God has done with them. It's not what we do for God. And yet some people, their minds get trapped on, I got to do more for God, or I've got to make a name for myself in the work of God. It's just a sad cycle when people don't mature past that. It's what God does through us. And we're watching. We're witnesses. I think there will be a great white throne judgment. And if God wants to call on you and have you as a witness, that when the devil's being thrown into hell, or any of his imps and demons, you can be a witness for God. That when you were 16 years old or whatever, something happened to you. And that was the devil. So God can use you as a witness. Some of the sect of the, look at this, as when they had come to Jerusalem, they were received by the church, the apostles and the elders, and they reported all things that God had done with them. But some of the sect of the Pharisees who believed rose up saying, it is necessary to circumcise them and to command them to keep the law of Moses. Now that we have to stop at. Number one, I've watched this for so many years in San Diego. My heart goes out to all of you that have been ripped off and led into a cult or a sect, like it says these Pharisees. They were believers, by the way. They were the leaders of the Judaism movement throughout all of Israel. These were the most powerful men in the country, next to the Roman people that were there, were the Pharisees. Now, they couldn't let go of what their training was for all these years. And I see this over and over. People have problems, and they struggle with the same problems year after year. You've got to let go. There's something about it that just isn't healthy when you hang on to it for year after year after year. You've got to let it go. And God let his son give a short sermon of three words. It is finished on the cross. That was his message. It's finished. It is finished. It's over with. Everything has been taken care of to get you out of bondage. So Christians find themselves in bondage over, for instance, there's a denomination, been around for many years. They do not allow, nor do they believe, musical instruments should be used in a church service. I mean, that's sad. Why then do we have the Psalms and then David's notations at the top of them, written by David for the chief musician, that he would hand it to the chief musician doing the worship? Or he would say, in this song, give it to the choir director and play the lyre or the harp. He'd even pick out the musical instruments. Guy was a genius. He wasn't just a king and a fighter. I mean, his creative side was so cool. He could hear it in his head, like Chopin or Beethoven. This should be played with in this key. And it's sad. They want to believe that? They have every right to believe it. But they're going to be amazed at all the music in heaven. And it's going to be great. I mean, it's going to be, you'll be shuffling down the street everywhere you go. You'll just be totally free and loose and ready to have fun. And many people, they grow up in a situation with their parents and they think that's what they have to be involved in. And it's the glass windows, you need the stained glass, you need the statues all around, and all of these things that are distractions from you focusing on the Lord. And it's hard to break that yoke. There's nowhere in Scripture that says, now this is how you do it. Because there weren't buildings. They just met in homes. And they were spiritual people. And they knew they had pastors. that were overseers, and they should pay them. So they took an offering, and they said, if a pastor is good, especially in God's word, then give him a double portion. And they knew there were costs for helping the poor and doing different ministries. So that was all understood. There was nothing about huge multi-million-dollar budgets and an executive pastor, the business pastor, all these corporate things that have crept into the modern-day cool and hip church. It's not, just not biblical. It's yokes that people are putting around the church. It's all it is. All the things to distract instead of to build the loyalty of God's people on God's word, not the loyalty on the lights and everything that, you know, it's not. I just came back from Horizon Park Chapel on 6th and Fur. And as I get off at 2nd Street and I make that loop back up the hill, I go by the First Presbyterian Church, which has probably one of the most beautiful auditoriums. It's amazing. Philip and Bethany got married there, our son and daughter-in-law. And I first came to San Diego. I had gone to them and asked if I could rent the auditorium that I had 500 college students that were meeting over here in the park, and it's growing. And they took one look at me and said, thank you. And that was it. I was out the door. But some people, like one of the newscasters, we've been friends for many years. She said, Mike, I would love to go to Horizon, but I need the liturgy. In fact, she would come to places, if I was speaking around town, she would come with her husband and then leave, no matter what it was, if it was a police function or something else. And she wanted to hear, but she just needed the guy up front with a robe on, and, you know, the things around, they hang from the robe, and they needed the big things on the platform, the menorahs and candelabras and whatever, and the elegance of the room. There's nothing the matter with that, but don't get yoked by it. That's just your preference. You go to here, most of you live in this area, and it's very kicked back, very casual. It's a beach area, and a lot of you surf. And so I thought I'd just blow your minds and be the only guy wearing a necktie this morning. I thought, just for the fun of it, I'm going to wear a tie. Because I don't like that either. And so we're kicked back. We're easygoing. And it's an interesting thing how that men would sneak in and they would grab a person by doctrine. And almost like the devil talking to Eve, has God said, challenging the word of God. Now, I'm a shepherd, so I worry and pray about your souls. And I get concerned when I see change and I see things happening. And I know in the area that there are several new churches that are popping up. And I see this in Orange County as my pastor's health was waning. Some of the large churches that are questionable at motive, and though they're large and they have everything that money can buy to further their own selves, they were buying property. I found two that were really close, within 2 miles of Calvary Chapel Costa Mesa. And it just says they don't have anything going here. Very sad. Very sad. And if I mentioned their names, you would say, well, those are reputable people. Maybe. Maybe not. All I say for you is I don't want you getting ripped off. I want you having a shepherd that loves you and that prays for you and that sacrifices time, energy, effort, no matter what happens. He's not going to run. A hireling runs when things get tough or they cry wolf. But the good shepherd stands. And God used that in David's life to show us that false prophet comes around, they yell wolf, a wolf in sheep's clothing sneaks in. David took on a bear and a lion who tried to grab his father's sheep. And Jesus, and God recognized this quality of David, that he would be a man after his own heart, that he would protect God's sheep. And it's a heart, it's an attitude. So they're trying to get this heart, this attitude across to the new church. So it's brand new. And they say this, here's all we're telling you. Known to God, he reads this whole thing, he preaches this message. that the prophets had spoken about. As it's written, after this I'll return and rebuild the tabernacle of David, which has fallen down. I will rebuild its ruins, and I'll set it up, so that the rest of mankind, seek the Lord, that they, even all the Gentiles, may seek the Lord, who are called by my name, says the Lord, who does all these things. Now there was a cult, literal cult, and any other church in San Diego was Babylon. They were the only true church, San Diego, and they're called the San Diego Church. It's a cult that's been around. I've bumped into it around the country, in different places. But they would look at you if you're saying you're a Christian, that you're not. You're Babylon. You're a world with a fake belief. You have to do what they tell you to do, and you are submitted. They pick out who's going to date who in the church, how much you're going to give. That's a yoke. Whenever what comes from here puts something around you and all of a sudden you're burdened, that's not right. He says right here, I'm quoting the prophets, known to God from eternity, all of his works. Therefore, I judge that we should not trouble those from among the Gentiles who are coming to the Lord and turning to the Lord. Isn't that interesting? Let's not trouble them. They're non-believers, and why would we want them to do things of the Jewish religion? Right? Does that make sense? So why do you want to put a yoke around them? So don't trouble them. So, but what we should do is we write to them a letter and deliver it, and you guys go there, and here's what we tell them to do. They're looking for something, we'll give them something in writing. Number one, abstain from things polluted by idols. Now, what does that mean? Well, one of the Ten Commandments is you should not have an idol. You shouldn't worship an idol. And people put idols, statues, icons, pictures, and they're idols. And what he's saying is that if the food you're eating has been polluted because the people that made it gave it to their God, even though it's a restaurant and they're in the back and they're burning their incense, just keep away from that stuff. That's what he's saying. Just stay away from it if it's been polluted by idols. Now, that's not hard, is it? What's the second thing? Well, abstain from things polluted by idols and abstain from sexual immorality. You see, here's the key. God knows that you're smart enough to know what he means when you follow him, because he can speak to your soul and to your heart. So abstain from sexual immorality. That wasn't just written to heterosexuals. It was written to bisexuals and homosexuals. There's nothing being hateful there. God's just saying abstain from immoral sexuality. Anything out of marriage is immoral. The word pornography comes from the word porneia. Porneia literally means a perversion from what is right. And pornography is not right. And so if you're engaged in any sexual contact of any kind and you're not married to that person, it's immoral. That's all he's saying. That's all he's saying. That's all he says. He doesn't say, now, do this, don't do that, do this. No, he just said, that's it. Now, that's not a yoke. That's just saying you're smart enough to know that if you're calling yourselves Christians, you should not be staying over at each other's apartment. Or if you're getting married and you're not married, it gives you no right to have sex before marriage. In fact, that was used in my testimony with a friend when Sandy and I got remarried. She had an apartment and our two children. And so like 3 weeks before, I moved in and I slept in the living room. Totally unlike her parents, I knock on the door at 10 o'clock one night and I go to the door and I got my pajama bottoms on and a t-shirt, and there's her father in his suit and tie and been somewhere to the opera or something. There's my mother-in-law, hey, come in. And their whole time they're in the living room, they just looked at that fold-out bed, my Bible that was laying there that I was reading. Sandy, she's in the other room asleep. Okay, well, thanks. The next morning at 6 o'clock, there's a knock on the door. And it's the man from the apartment across the hall. The interesting thing was, I used to be a car salesman in Orange County. And if God can save a used car salesman, he can save anybody. Right? So he was a was he a parole officer? He carried a gun, had a badge. Yeah, parole officer, probation, one of those two. Anyhow, he comes knocking on the door. I sold him a car. The first day he moved to California, he and his wife sold them both two cars, each car, same day. We became friends to that transaction. Ends up a couple years later, they're going through a divorce. So Sandy and I had already divorced, and I had owned a house in Huntington Beach. So I loaded it up with people that needed a room, and I lived there for free, and they paid all my utilities and everything. He was one of them. I said, hey, come live with us. You can, there's a bedroom there you could have. Okay, he comes. Well, in the process of him being a nice, straight arrow guy, we have lots of parties. And he starts being a party guy. And his life totally changed. I led him down the wrong road. So it's strange that now Sandy and I are getting remarried. He's right across the hall. He's back with his wife. And I've been witness to him about Jesus. And this morning, he says, hey, Mike, what? My battery's dead and you're parked right next to me. Could you help? He looks in the... Could you... Excuse me. What's that bed? What's that couch folded out? You're sleeping there? I said, yes.
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1: Salvation is from God to you from beginning to end. 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

0: When we give someone a birthday gift, we don't ask them to give it back when they disappoint us. 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
1: Years ago, my oldest son, Christopher, when he was just a little guy, I bought him a plastic tugboat that was basically unsinkable. It had super thick plastic on it, so you could swim it down to the bottom of a pool, hold it there, let it go, boom, it would pop right to the top. So he enjoyed that little tugboat. He got a little bit older, and one day I went to him and said, "Hey, Christopher, you don't really play with that tugboat anymore. Do you want to blow it up?" And he said, "Yeah, let's blow it up." By the way, God's like to blow stuff up, am I right? We like to watch stuff blow up, who knows why. So somehow I acquired a cherry bomb. You know what that is? I don't know how. I don't remember buying it anywhere, but I did have a cherry bomb. So I cut a little hole in the top of this little tugboat, lit the cherry bomb, dropped it in, and we stood way back waiting for this big dramatic explosion. And instead, it just sort of went, then I heard somewhere, wee, wee, wee, wee. Pretty sad, not that dramatic, but the tugboat had a hole in the hull, little tongue twister there, and it slowly went to the bottom. And that can be a picture of us spiritually. We can start to sink because in a way we have a hole in our hull or a breakdown in our foundation, and as our faith is shaken and we start to sink. Bringing me to my first point, faith can be shaken, but you don't have to sink. Now, have you ever had your faith shaken? Pretty much everyone has in some way, shape, or form. I don't know what caused it to happen. A certain set of circumstances caused you to question why you were going through a certain thing. As an example, maybe it was a health crisis. Maybe you've been in great health all of your life, and then suddenly you found yourself very sick. You even found yourself hospitalized, and one thing led to another thing, and you wondered if you were ever going to get out of there again. And you're thinking, "God, why are you letting this happen to me? If you love me, you wouldn't let this happen." It could be an unanswered prayer. Maybe you're praying for an unsaved spouse. Maybe you're praying for the return of a prodigal child, and you're wondering, "God, are you even hearing my prayer?" Or maybe someone you looked up to spiritually let you down. It might have been your parents. It might have been a spiritual leader of some kind, and it caused you to think, if someone like that could fall away spiritually, am I next? Or maybe it was what you perceived as an irresistible temptation. Something came your way that was so enticing, so tempting that you didn't think you could resist it. And in fact, you gave into it and your fellowship with God has been broken and you find yourself with a shaken faith. Well, let me say at the outset, you are not alone. Others have had their faith shaken, even godly men. Elijah, the wonder-working prophet, after his contest with the prophets of Baal on Mount Carmel, was threatened by Queen Jezebel, who effectively put a contract out on his life to have him put to death. And Elijah ran away, and he was depressed and down, and even said to God, "I just want to die." Same thing happened to Jonah. Things didn't go the way he wanted them to go. And he sat under a little plant for shade and the burning sun and said, "Lord, I don't want to live anymore." David fell into sin with Bathsheba and tried to cover it up. Simon Peter openly denied his Lord 3 times. And guess what? God did not give up on any of them, and he's not going to give up on you either. Maybe you've stumbled, but you're still standing. You might feel weak, but God is strong. Maybe you feel shaken, but you don't have to stay in that state. And that is why we're looking at 1st, 2nd, and 3rd John together. why was this epistle written, 1 John in particular? John gives the answer when he says in 1 John 5:13, I've written this to you who believe in the name of the Son of God, that you may know that you have eternal life. I wrote this so you will know that you have eternal life. This is so important because sometimes, especially when we're young in the faith, we doubt our salvation. We question if we're really saved, but we need to remember that God completes what he starts. He is described in the Bible as the author and the finisher of your faith. God's gift to you, salvation, is from God to you from beginning to end. You didn't earn it, therefore you can't lose it. It's not based on how you feel. It's based on what Jesus did. That's why John says, these things we write to you that believe in the name of the Son of God, that you may know that you have eternal life. He didn't say, so you may feel that you have eternal life, because our emotions can mislead us. So this is a very important thing, obviously written by the Apostle John. John is what we might describe as an insider. He spent a lot of time with Jesus. I mean, for starters, he was one of the chosen apostles. Jesus handpicked him. But then he was in a special group of Peter, James, and John that went with the Lord to certain places on certain occasions. For instance, we read about Jesus transfigured, and we read he took Peter, James, and John with him. We read that when he raised Jairus' daughter from the dead, he took Peter, James, and John with him. When he was in the Garden of Gethsemane, he asked Peter, James, and John to join him. Now, we might think because they were sort of special, or what we might describe as teacher's pets. Well, maybe that's the case, though I doubt it. I think of how much time I often spent sitting next to a teacher in a class when I was going to school, not because I was a teacher's pet, because I was the teacher's monster. I disrupted the class, and she would say, or he would say, Greg Laurie, pull your desk up here right next to me so I can keep my eye on you. Is that why Jesus took Peter, James, and John with him? I mean, don't forget, James and John weren't called the sons of thunder for nothing. These are the guys that wanted to call fire down on a town because they were not responsive to the message they were bringing. But John was the one apostle that's identified as standing at the foot of the cross. And in fact, one of the seven statements of Christ was directed to John when he said, Son, behold your mother. And then to Mary, who was also there, he said, Woman, behold your son. In effect, Jesus was committing the care of his mother to the apostle John. Quite an honor.
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1: John had a unique access to Jesus Christ, and in fact, he outlived all the other apostles. According to church tradition, all the apostles died the death of a martyr, with the exception of John, who lived to be a very old man, and in fact was exiled to the island of Patmos, where they thought we'll never hear from him again. And the Lord came to him and gave to John what we now call the book of Revelation, talking about having the last word. John was also the pastor of the church of Ephesus. This church was established by the Apostle Paul, pastored by Timothy, and also by John. And this church started when Paul went to Ephesus and preached to them. There's an amphitheater that still stands in Ephesus today that I've stood in and I've spoken in. And it's pretty exciting to think Paul was here once. And they worshiped a false goddess there called Diana, or also known as Artemis. And so when Paul preached, it caused trouble with the industry that was built on this false idol worship, and a riot broke out. Pretty much wherever Paul went, there was either a riot or a revival. Never a dull day with Paul. So Paul establishes church, and then it's pastored later by Timothy, as I mentioned, and then John. I mean, can you imagine having Paul and John as pastors in your church? Talk about epic leadership. They would announce, this starting on Sunday mornings, John is going to do a brand new series that he's simply calling Revelation. Yeah, I think I want to come and hear that. So these were the men of God leading this church. But now it's in a different state. John is writing to a couple of generations down the line. So it started with the first generation that heard Paul's preaching. By the time John is writing to them and speaking to them, they've been around for a while. They're into their third generation. It reminds me of this church, Harvest. We've been around for 50 years, as you know. And by the way, I was 3 years old when I gave my first sermon. True story. Now, actually, I was 20 when I started pastoring, 19 when I started preaching. Now, can you imagine having a 20-year-old pastor? And I'd only been a Christian for a couple of years. Well, 3 years at that point. And so we did not know we were starting a church, but indeed we were. So you have the first generation, because our church was born in revival during the Jesus movement. So now we have our children. Now we have our children's children, our grandchildren. And now we have their children coming down the road. So we have multiple generations. And what happens is a church can be started in revival, but then the next generation, and even the next generation, they weren't there for that. And so maybe they don't have as much passion as the first generation had. Maybe they aren't as close to the Lord as they could be. And that is why Jesus said, in fact, to the church of Ephesus in the book of Revelation, I admire your hard work and your discipline and your discernment, but I have this against you. You have left your first love. So 1 John is written to people that needed to be reminded of these essentials. And it's also a reminder to us that every generation needs Christ and every person needs to come to the Lord on their own. Now, 1 John can be divided into three sections. And they are God is light, God is love, and God is life. First, God is light. 1 John 1 says, this is the message we heard from him and declare to you that God is light, and in him there is no darkness at all. Secondly, God is love. 1 John 2, whoever does not love does not know God because God is love. And finally, God is life. 1 John chapter 5, he that has a son has life. He who does not have the Son of God does not have life. All right, so let's dig in. 1 John chapter 1. I'm reading from the New Living Translation. We proclaim to you the one who existed from the beginning, whom we heard and we have seen. We saw him with our own eyes and touched him with our own hands. He is the word of life. This one who is life itself was revealed to us, and we have seen him. And now we testify and proclaim to you that he is the one who is eternal life. He was with the Father, and then he was revealed to us. We proclaim to you what we ourselves have actually seen and heard, that you may have fellowship with us. And our fellowship is with the Father and with his Son, Jesus Christ. We are writing these things so you may fully share our joy. We'll stop there. So my son Jonathan and I were recently invited to go to a concert at the Sphere. Have you heard of the Sphere? It's in Las Vegas. And it's a phenomenal building. It's actually an engineering marvel. It costs over $2 billion to build. It has two gigantic LED displays with 16K resolution, with thousands of individual panels. That creates this immersive visual experience. And in addition to that, there are 167,000 individual amplified speakers. So when you go into this thing, it's like you're in another world. And one moment you're underwater and you're out in the middle of the desert, and then you're in the sky. It's just incredible. And it's something to really behold, I have to say. Too bad it's in Las Vegas. I'm not a fan of Las Vegas at all. But anyway, it was a great experience. But I bring that up because here are the apostles now talking about something far more phenomenal than the sphere. They're talking about the fact that they spent time with the Son of God. They saw him. They heard him. They touched him. They spent 3 years plus walking and talking with Jesus.

0: fresh insights from a new series called Unshakable here on A New Beginning. And Pastor Greg Laurie has more to come from this message. It's a good time to ask, how's your relationship with the Lord? Do you spend time walking and talking with Jesus? Do you have a relationship with Him? Pastor Greg, if someone has never come to the Lord and asked Him to be their Savior, they can do that right now, can't they?
1: They can, and it's so simple. And I think because it's so simple, people think, oh, it can't be that easy. Well, look, Jesus did all the heavy lifting. He carried the cross for you. He died on that cross that He carried. This isn't about what you do. It's about what He's done. But here's what the Bible says. Whoever will call upon the name of the Lord will be saved. You say, well, okay, how do I do that? You do it through prayer. And if you pray this prayer after me, I believe God will hear it and answer it, and Christ will come to live inside of you. So if you want Jesus to come into your life and forgive you of your sin, if you want to know that you'll go to heaven when you die, if you want to fill that big hole in your heart, pray these words if you would. Lord Jesus, I know that I'm a sinner, but I know that You're the Savior who died on the cross for my sin. I am sorry for my sin, and I turn from it now. And I choose to follow You from this moment forward. Be my Savior and my Lord. Be my God and my friend. Thanks for hearing this prayer and answering this prayer. In Jesus' name I pray. Amen. Listen, if you just prayed that prayer, I want you to know that God has heard you and has answered it. The Bible says, these things we write to you that believe on the name of the Son of God, that you may know that you have eternal life. That you may know. It's yours now. God has given it to you because it's the gift of eternal life through Jesus Christ our Lord. Congratulations and welcome to the family of God.
0: 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It's called Am I Doing This Right?
1: Yeah.
0: It's all about building marriage relationships that go the distance.
1: Yes.
0: If a listener suspects that their marriage is becoming more like a roommate relationship, what's the first small step they can take back toward closeness in the relationship?
1: I think of the words of Jesus to the church of Ephesus. And He likens His relationship to them to the relationship between a man and a woman. So He says to them, loose paraphrase, and all the hard work that you guys are doing and you're discerning, you're doing a great job. But I have this against you. You have left your first love. So He's comparing it to what can happen in a relationship between a man and a woman. So He gives three steps to get it back. We could call it the three R's. Remember, Jesus says, from where you have fallen, repent, and do the first works quickly. So we could sum it up this way. Remember, repent, repeat. So I would say, applying it exclusively to a relationship between a man and a woman, was there a time in your marriage when it was better than it is today? That's where remember comes in. Yes, there was. Okay? Now, repent. Admit that you've fallen short. Admit that you need help. And repeat. What does Jesus say to the church? Do the first works quickly. So if you want to bring romance back into your marriage, do romantic things. Don't wait for the feeling or emotion of romance to hit you. Just do romantic things. I heard a story about a woman that wanted to divorce her husband. So she went to an attorney and she said, I don't want to just divorce him. I want him to be hurt. I want to destroy him. What do you suggest? He says, oh, okay, I've got an idea. For the next 6 months, I want you to smother your husband with affection. Tell him how much you love him, how valuable he is to you, how much you care about him. Just love him as much as you possibly can. And then when 6 months come, boom, you divorce him. He won't see it coming. He'll be devastated. She said, ooh, I like that. So 6 months passed, and the attorney had not heard from her. And he calls her up. He says, hey, what's going on? I thought we're going to get this divorce going. She said, divorce? Are you kidding me? We're on our second honeymoon.
0: Yeah.
1: See, she's applying that principle of doing the first works quickly. In other words, you're going back and just doing the romantic things. And guess what? Your emotions catch up with it. So what did you used to do when you were courting your wife? Well, you would pick her up. You would open the door of the car for her. You would take her to her favorite restaurant. You would bring her a little gift. Now, you still bring her little gifts. You give her your dirty laundry. You open the door for her, the car, you just close it before she's all the way in. So you need to get back and do those romantic things again, and that will help your marriage. Just start with practical things and start immediately. I've identified a lot of these important biblical principles about how to have a successful marriage and even how to have a successful single life as you're preparing for marriage. And the title of this new book is Am I Doing This Right? Subtitled, God's Design for Relationships That Last. And we'd like to send this book to you at no cost, but we would ask that you would be generous and support our ministry. 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And as our way of saying thanks, we'll rush you your own copy of this brand new book, Am I Doing This Right? God's Design for Relationships That Last.
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1: That's what Jesus does. He brings true satisfaction to my life. He quenches that thirst for the flesh and the desires of the flesh. When I come to Him, He gives me this living water that brings true peace and true satisfaction in my life, where I am at peace and satisfied in Jesus Christ.

0: Welcome to Somebody Loves You Radio, the Bible teaching ministry of Roel Reese in Diamond Bar, California. As Roel continues with more in our series focused on the afterlife, he'll tell us about the Lord's gracious provision of a heavenly home. For all who repent of their sin, forgiveness and salvation replace guilt and death. A future in God's presence is assured by our Lord Jesus Christ. Stay with us for encouragement to walk in the hope of heaven, surrendering your life to the Lord as His dearly loved child. Today's lesson is titled, The Citizens of Heaven. Here's Roel Reese in Revelation chapter 21, beginning in verse 1.
1: There are many, many people today that do not really believe in heaven or hell. And of course, we know they are humanists, they're atheists. And at the same time, the Bible speaks so much about heaven. 700 times in the Bible, it speaks about heaven, where God dwells, where we will live forever and ever and ever. As a matter of fact, in human history, it began in the Garden of Eden, and it all ends in a city that is like the Garden of Paradise. That is for those who believe in Jesus Christ. We spoke on the great white throne judgment that is coming. Many times people don't realize that when a person dies without Christ, and many of us know loved ones and friends, and even parents and grandparents and great-grandparents that have died in the past that did not know Christ. And yet, people constantly are trying to put people, or literally squeeze people, into heaven. There are people from the pulpits of America that they don't want to offend at a funeral, so they will say the person lying before you has gone to be with the Lord. And yet, they're not with the Lord. We have to be careful to try to put people into heaven. That is God's job. It is the job of the Holy Spirit that if a person comes to know God personally through faith in Jesus Christ, the Bible says that our names are written in the book of life. And then as we live our lives daily before God and we're submitted in obedience to God, then we can begin to see our future where we do not have to fear death any longer. And that's one of the problems that many people have. They fear dying. I hate to say

0: It is, but I have loved ones that did not know the Lord. They have passed away. And one of the saddest things to think about, and this is reality, that we will never see them again. They're gone forever, especially if they're not Christian. The only people that we will see when we die are people just like us. Those that have repented, those that have received Jesus Christ as their personal Lord and Savior. The rest of the people that have not believed and have not died in the Lord, the place where they go to is a place called hell. But that is not a permanent place. It is only a place that is temporary. The Bible tells us that. The Bible told us in chapter 20, verse 11 through 15 last week, that at the end of the age, after the 1,000-year reign of Christ, there will come the white throne judgment of God, where every person that is dead in the sea gave up every person that was dead. Hell gave up its dead. And death and hell were cast into the lake of fire. And then the books were opened, and whoever's name was not found written in the book of life was cast into the lake of fire, which is the second death, forever and ever and ever separated from God. It is a reality that we are living in a place where it's only a temporal place. It's amazing to me that when a woman is going to have a child and she goes into labor pains and the doctor begins to take that baby as the baby's coming out of the womb. As soon as that baby comes out of the womb, yes, everybody is excited. Why? Because a new birth has come forth. Here he is, the living baby, but at the same time, as soon as the baby comes out of the womb, he begins to die. Every one of us, we begin to die the moment we're born, physically. Spiritually, God gives us the opportunity, as we come into our teenage years, young adult years, and even when we get older or in our golden years, God continues, as long as you can breathe and as long as you can think and as long as you can respond, He gives you the opportunity of heaven by coming to repentance, by asking Jesus Christ to come into your hearts. Then you can get your name written in the book of life. That's our goal. And it's really neat because what happens is that a person that has Christ in their lives, he's really not afraid to die because I know where I'm going. I've read too many years about it. And because I believe God's word, I am assured of that place called heaven. One day. And so whenever I visit someone in the hospital or a rest home and they're getting ready to go to be with the Lord, it is exciting to me because I see, man, their expressions, I see their anxiety, I see the peace over their lives, and even some of them will say to me, I see them, and they're looking at angels surrounding their bedside. And the Bible says that angels do come to get us when we die, either to take us to heaven or to take us to hell. Luke chapter 16, verse 19, read it all the way through. It's really important that we understand that. Paul the Apostle, as he was preaching in Lystra, they came and they stoned him and he died. And he went to heaven and he came back. In the book of 2 Corinthians chapter 12 verse 2 and 4, listen, Paul said, I know a man in Christ who 14 years ago, whether in the body I do not know, or whether out of the body I do not know, God knows such a one was cut up to the third heaven. And he was cut up into paradise, and they heard inexpressible words which are not lawful for a man to utter in this world. Paul says, when I came back here to this world and I was there in heaven, I can't even tell you how beautiful there is. There are no words in human beings that can say what I saw. Heaven. It's an incredible place. Where we will live forever and ever and ever as we go to be with the Lord. Listen to what he says, beginning with chapter 21, verses 1 through 8 this morning. The citizens of the city. And then it says, now I, John, saw a new heaven and a new earth. For the first heaven and the first earth had passed away, and also there was no more sea. Man, I can't believe no more surfing. I got bummed when I read that. No more surfing. But I guess God's going to have something better. Who knows? The first heaven and the first earth have passed away. The first time God sent his judgment into this world, he destroyed the world by water, by a flood. The second time will be by fire. By fire. It will be consumed. And what's interesting is that it's very clear in the scriptures that there are three heavens, scripturally. The first heaven is where the birds fly over the atmosphere of the earth. The second heaven is where literally the sun and the moon and the stars and the planets are. And the third heaven is where God lives and dwells. And that's where we're going to be spending all eternity with him. But what's amazing to me is that as we get to go to heaven at the rapture of the church, we come back at the end of the 7 years, and then for 1,000 years, we rule and reign in the kingdom age here on the earth. And then the white throne judgment comes about, and at that particular time and moment, when that's over, this is when God now gets rid of the old earth and the old heaven. And it creates everything brand new. And we get to enjoy it for all eternity. Forever and ever and ever and ever and ever. Interesting. What God says in his word. In 2 Peter, listen to what he says. 2 Peter chapter 3. This is interesting. Verse 10. He says, but the day of the Lord will come as a thief in the night, in which the heavens will pass away with a great noise, and the elements will melt with a fervent heat. But it says both the earth and the works that are in it will be burned up. Therefore, since all these things will be happening or dissolved, what manner of persons ought you to be in holy conduct and godliness, looking for a hasting and the coming of the day of God, because of which the heavens will be dissolved, being on fire, the elements will melt with a fervent heat. Nevertheless, we, according to his promise, look for a new heavens and a new earth in which righteousness dwells. Interesting. Righteousness dwells. He's warned us that he's coming, and he's bringing with him a new heaven and a new earth. And guess what's coming too? A new Jerusalem. The city where we are going to be living in. Those of you that are going with us, we're really looking forward to the trip to go to Israel. You're going to blow your minds. When we get to Jerusalem, you will blow your minds. Because it's still the ancient Jerusalem that the Bible talks about. Yet, over that side will be the Millennium Kingdom. And then in that same site, as God creates the new heavens and the new earth, there will be a new Jerusalem coming out from heaven. God will bring it down to the earth.
1: 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Now let's continue with more of today's study, The Citizens of Heaven. 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
0: Look what he says in verse 2. He says, and I, John, then saw The holy city, the new Jerusalem, coming down out of heaven from God, prepared as a bride adorned for her husband. Notice that. It's interesting that Abraham had a vision of heaven in Hebrews 11, verses 10 and 16. And then the reality of heaven was experienced by believers in Galatians chapter 4, 26 and 31. And then in the consummation, awaiting all eternity, heaven is a reality. Hebrews 13, 14. And yet, heaven, how big will it be, this new Jerusalem? This new Jerusalem, believe it or not, there's no more water. It will be as big as the moon, 1,400 miles each way cubit. It'll be like a cube. Incredible. This is where men will live. Those that receive Christ, men and women that have gone to heaven. All those people that received Jesus Christ and were redeemed by Jesus Christ will live there in that new Jerusalem, in the new heavens, in the new earth, forever and ever and ever and ever. And yet the Bible doesn't tell us what we're going to do. We know one thing, we're going to worship, but probably God has something else for us to do. Because sometimes people say, oh man, just worship? How boring. No, it's not like here. Paul said, if I told you what heaven was about, you would freak out. He says, there are no human words to express what I saw and what I heard in heaven. He's the only one that went up there and came back. Imagine that. He says, get ready for it because it's coming. And look what it's interesting here, verse 3. And then I heard a loud voice from heaven saying, behold, the tabernacle of God is with men, and he will dwell with them, and they shall be his people, and God himself shall be with them and be their God. Who is this tabernacle? Jesus Christ. The one that will dwell with each one of us individually will be there in the new Jerusalem. No more sun, no more moon. He will be the light forever. Imagine that. He will be there as the light forever and ever and ever. And then what just totally blew me away, verse 4. And God will wipe out every tear from their eyes. There's no more weeping. There's no more sorrow. There's no more death. No more crying. No more pain. But you know what I've learned? I've learned that as a baby is born and he's strong and you become a teenager and a young person and you develop into your 20s and 30s and then over your 30s, not to discourage those who are in 30s, over your 30s, you begin to kind of go down a little bit, slowly but surely. The cells change. You look in the mirror at a picture 10 years ago, man, what happened? And then when you get old, you go, man, what happened? Because that's the nature of men. But you know what it is? If we would stay young and strong and healthy all of our lives, we would never depend on God. God has a way of humbling us. And if you're a Christian and you understand God's will and his purpose, then we don't murmur, we don't complain. We accept anything that happens to us because God is in control of my life. He knows what he's doing. He knows what he's doing in my life. No more tears. No more death. No more sorrow. No more crying. There shall be no more pain. For the former things have passed away. And then what? Verse 5. And then he who sat on the throne said, behold, I make all things brand new. And then he said to me, write, for these words are true and faithful. What does he mean? That God doesn't lie. You can depend and you can take God's word to the bank. He will keep his promises. Whatever he says he'll do. That's why I trust him. That's why we love him. That's why we're looking forward to heaven. I've done so many funerals over the last 30 years. It's amazing how many people die. Every day people are dying, every day, young and old, because death is no respecter of persons. We have no guarantees they will be here next Sunday morning. It's all up to God. No guarantee for this afternoon or tomorrow morning. That's why the Bible says we need to live our lives daily before God. Why? Because we don't know what tomorrow holds. But if we hold on to Jesus Christ, then we walk by faith. By faith. Because we know His plan for our lives already. And whenever I can't understand things in the Bible, I always fall back on those things which I do understand. And what is that? God loves me. God cares for me. He's given to me His grace and His love and His mercy, and He's prepared a place for me to go there when I take my last breath. To be in the presence of the Lord forever and ever and ever in His presence. I love it. Verse 6, look what he says. And then he said to me, John, it is done, finished. Remember the cross? It is finished. I am the Alpha, the Omega, the first and the last two letters of the Greek alphabet. I am the A and the Z. It's done. Totally done. The beginning and the end. I give of the fountain of water of life freely to him who thirsts. Even here in the conclusion of the book of Revelation, he still is giving out what? The water of life freely to anyone that desires it. Salvation. The free gift of God. He brings true satisfaction to my life. He quenches that thirst for the flesh and the desires of the flesh when I come to Him. He gives me this living water that brings true peace and true satisfaction in my life, where I am at peace and satisfied in Jesus Christ. Otherwise, I keep seeking. Every experience apart from God is an empty experience. It leads you to another experience. That's why people are so bored. Imagine what a boring life we have every day. I mean, we do 98% through our whole life the same thing. We go to sleep. We get up in the morning. We brush our teeth. We go to the bathroom. And then we go to work, eat breakfast, whatever we do. We come home and we sleep again. Boring. Or people every Friday night, party time, Saturday night, party time, every weekend and throughout the week, you know, the hangovers and all the problems, and then the weekend comes on and their lights light up. Oh, Friday night, all right. Saturday morning, oh man. Saturday night, all right. Sunday morning, oh no. It's crazy. But as a child of God, every day we're steady on course. We don't have to go out and do that kind of thing. You can just, you know, sit down and read the Word of God and pray and just fellowship and come to church, and you can receive a high in the Lord. And you don't have to smoke anything. And you can be walking out just... But the Lord is the only one that can do that in our lives. That's why Christ is so cool. Because we see our friends, we see our loved ones, they're so miserable. They see us. But they won't come. So you got to just pray for them. And you just got to let that go and let God work. And it's so cool, because finally, once and for all, when they see their emptiness, they come to you and say, you know what? I'm ready. I want to surrender to the Lord. And that's when that living water comes in and they drink of it and they say, man, I wish I would have come to the Lord so many years ago. Don't wait. Do it today. Today is the day of salvation. Verse 7, he who overcomes shall inherit all things, and I will be his God, and he shall be my son. Wow, what a beautiful thing. Today, Jesus Christ can become your father, and you can become his daughter, or you can become his son if you submit to him your life.
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2: Now, you read that, children obey your parents, and you might think of little kids at home, you know, who are 12 years and under. But the word for children is the word tekna, which means any child of any age still living at home under the authority of parents. And these days, that could be up to 30. But even after they leave home, you don't stop honoring your parents. I remember when I left home, I was going to say 18. I was really 17. I graduated at 17. I left home. And I thought, you know, I'm done with my parents. I'm done with needing to honor them and obey them. I do my own thing. Well, I did my own thing for a summer. And right in the middle of that summer, I was watching a broadcast on television with Billy Graham. I gave my life to Christ. And the first thought, I need to go back home. I need to tell my parents. I need to tell my brothers. I need to tell my friends what happened. So I went back, and for a period of time, I was once again living at home with my parents. And the Lord kept bringing up this verse, honor your parents, honor your mother and your father. And it was very tough at this point because I had left the church I was raised in, the Roman Catholic Church. I'm this crazy, long-haired, born-again, hippie Christian that they could not figure out and did not really like. Though they loved me, but they didn't really like me. And I had to figure out, how am I going to honor my parents in this new paradigm? Honoring your parents is something that is to last a lifetime, and it is for all of us. And it is in the lineup. It is in God's top 10 list. It's the fifth commandment. And I told you Sunday that of all the commandments, most of them are put in the negative. Only two of them are put in the positive, really one and a half. And the one that really shines as a positive commandment is the fifth commandment. Honor your father and your mother. And then a promise is attached to that, that you may dwell long in the land that the Lord your God is giving to you. Now, there's a problem in the New Testament era because the religious leaders figured out a way to take the fifth commandment and twist it so they wouldn't have to obey it. Let me read this to you. This is from the Gospel of Mark. I'm reading from chapter 7. You're free to turn there if you're quick on your feet or your with your fingers, Mark chapter 7. When they came from the marketplace, this is Mark 7 verse 4, they do not eat unless they wash. That is the Pharisees. That didn't mean like wash the germs off, but ceremonially cleanse themselves. And many other things which they have received and hold, like the washing of cups, pitchers, copper vessels, and couches. Then the Pharisees and the scribes asked him, why do your disciples not walk according to the tradition of the elders, but they eat bread with unwashed hands? They don't go through the proper ritual ceremonies when they eat their hamburger. He answered, and they wouldn't eat a cheeseburger, that's not kosher. He answered and said to them, well did Isaiah prophesy of you hypocrites? As it is written, this people honors me with their lips, but their heart is far from me, and in vain do they worship me, teaching as doctrine the commandments of men. For laying aside the commandment of God, you hold the tradition of men, the washing of pitchers, cups, and many other things you do. He said to them, all too well, you reject the commandment of God that you may keep your tradition. For Moses said, honor your father and your mother. And he who curses father or mother, let him be put to death. But you say, if a man says to his father or mother, whatever profit you might have received from me is korban, that is a gift to God, then you no longer let him do anything for his father and his mother. They knew the commandment of God, honor your father and your mother. They knew they had a responsibility to care for their father and their mother. But they had come up with an interesting way to twist the commandment of God to get out of honoring father and mother, caring for father and mother financially, etc. And that is this. They could, if they dedicated something they had, money or whatever property they had, and they said it is korban, it is devoted to God, they could in turn dedicate anything and everything to the temple. Now, as Pharisees, they were beneficiaries of the temple. They were paid by the temple. So they were able to dedicate everything to the temple, receive the financial benefit of it, but because it's dedicated to God, not honor their father and their mother. So the ironic part is they're going, how come you don't keep our traditions? And Jesus said, why do you, by your traditions, annul the commandment of God? When I was growing up as a Roman Catholic, I remember kids of parents who went to the priest or the Monsignor or the bishop, and a couple of them managed to get their marriage annulled. And annulment means that the church doesn't recognize your marriage as valid. Even though you may have said vows to each other, even though you went through the ceremony, if you really try hard, you could get them to annul the relationship. If the relationship is annulled, then you're free to, like, marry anybody else you want. And it never really sat with me and thinking, now, how could it not be a valid marriage if these are their children? And that is their wedding certificate. And when I go to their homes, I see pictures of their wedding and wedding guests. But they had figured out a way by their tradition to twist the commandment of God for their own profit, for their own benefit. The Pharisees were doing that with the fifth commandment. And Jesus nailed them on that. He said, no, you're to honor your father and your mother. Beautiful example of honoring your father and your mother is Jesus on the cross. Jesus had left home. Jesus lived with his disciples, traveled the countryside. Now he is on the cross dying for the sins of the world. But even in his anguish, he made sure that his mother was taken care of when he said, son, behold your mother, mother, behold your son. He made sure that John, his follower, would take care of her. He honored her. In his time of anguish, he honored his father and his mother. So, children, obey your parents in the Lord. It's right. Honor your father and your mother. It's a commandment with a promise. So that's the basic role of submission. Then back to chapter 6, Ephesians, verse 4. And you, fathers, do not provoke your children to wrath, but bring them up in the training and the admonition of the Lord. Question for you. Why is it when Paul addresses children, he says, he quotes the commandment, honor your father and your mother? When it comes to raising children, he doesn't address father and mother, but the father. Well, notice the context, notice the wording, I should say. Fathers, do not provoke your children to wrath. It could be that Paul understood in that Greco-Roman culture that it was very easy and normal for fathers to neglect the raising of their children. That's woman's work. You know, I'm working in the Roman Senate, or I have a very important job with the city of Ephesus, or, you know, I'm doing my occupation. That's my work. My work as a husband is to go to work and provide for this family, and I'll clean out the garage too and do a little yard work, but everything else with kids, that's your responsibility. It could be just simply out of neglect. A second reason he's telling fathers not to provoke their children to wrath is men can be, tend to be, see if you agree with this, harsher. Just by virtue of the fact that they have a great physical strength, they have a deeper voice usually than their wives do, and when they yell, you know, it can be intimidating and powerful and come across in a way that is harsh. But there's a third reason, and I think really is the reason, although all of these are legitimate, the buck stops with him. The father is responsible for his wife and nurturing, husbanding her, cultivating that ground, but also he is responsible for the raising of the child. He has to be involved somehow. So even though it was not typical in that culture, he involves the men by saying, you fathers, do not provoke your children to wrath, but bring them up. See the negative? Don't provoke them to wrath, but bring them up. That's the positive. Bring them up. Don't put them down. Bring them up. Don't push them away. Bring them up. Bring them up higher. Encourage them. Nurture them. Train them. Don't say, when they say, Daddy, why should I? Because I said. Don't do that. Sit them down. Explain it to them. Help them understand. Reason with them. You are setting a template for how they will raise their children. So bring them up in the training and the admonition of the Lord.
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2: When it comes to Christian books on marriage and Christian books on family, Christian books on restoration and counseling, those kinds of things, those domestic issues, when it comes to that pool of literature in the Christian world, let me ask you a question. Do you think men or women buy those books the most? How many think men? How many think women? You know, 80% of those books are purchased by women. They care. It's important to them. They want nurturing. They want restoration. They want the relationship fixed. I remember when our son was born, little Nathan Alexander, and I remember holding him in my hands, and my first thought is, he's so light. Well, he was a newborn. And I thought, that was the first thought. I thought, he's so light. And then as I'm holding him, thinking he's so light, and I thought, boy, he's so light. I hope I don't want to drop him. You know, I was just sort of nervous that I would drop him. These are the first thoughts that I had as a father. And so I thought, he's light. And then suddenly I felt the weight of responsibility. Oh, he's not light. This is heavy. And the weight of responsibility that is, it's going to be a lifetime of commitment, a lifetime of paying for him. You know, this is one of the reasons we should honor our parents. It costs to raise a child today. It costs from infancy to age 18, about $330,000 per child. So you figure out the math, and it's like, okay, the least you can do is honor me. Bond servants, Be obedient to those who are your masters according to the flesh, with fear and trembling in sincerity of heart as to Christ, not with eye service as men pleasers, but as bondservants of Christ, doing the will of God from the heart, with good will, doing service as to the Lord and not to men. But today we don't have, in our culture, bond servants and masters. We have employers and employees, so we could easily translate it. Employees, be obedient to those who are your masters or your employers, according to the flesh, with fear and trembling and sincerity of heart, as to Christ. I read this statistic recently, and I had to cross-check it a couple times because I thought it was outrageous, and I actually found out I was a little bit on the shallow side, that it was actually much greater. I'll explain. I read this statistic that the average worker in America admits to wasting 20% of his day. And then I said, that can't be right. It's 25%. So being on the phone, social stuff, socializing with people, kind of doing their own little task when they got a little couple minutes to do it. They waste the equivalent over one day per week. Now, we should work as though our employer were Christ himself. I'm doing this as unto the Lord. And some of you go, well, I'd like to be in full-time ministry. That looks more fun and more glorious to me. Listen, if you work for me, you're going to work hard. Or you won't work. When I was working in the hospitals, and I would bring my Bible, and I would bring commentaries, and I would be studying for Bible studies that I would do, I had several people say to me, Skip, do you ever think you want to be in full-time ministry and quit the job here and be in full-time ministry? Because it just seems like that's what you're all about, ministry. But you're working here at the hospital. Do you ever want to be in full-time ministry? And I corrected them. I said, I am in full-time ministry. You and I are having a conversation. You probably would never come to church. But now, you're an audience to me. I am in full-time ministry. Your ministry vocation is your present location. Wherever you are presently located and working is your ministry vocation. There are people there who wouldn't darken the door of a church, as they say, but they'll have very open conversations with you. And it's very advantageous. So, what does that have to do with this? The workplace is the visual stage for unbelievers to examine the life of a Christian. As they examine the life of a Christian at the workplace, they're wondering things like, what kind of ethics do Christians have? How do Christians treat other people, other employees, other clients? What do they do when something goes wrong, et cetera, et cetera. They're watching, they're observing you. So it is a staging area for the gospel. So we shouldn't do it with eye service as men pleasers. You know, here's the boss, polish the apple. Hey man, how you doing? Look like you're working. Knowing that whatever good anyone does, he will receive, verse 8, the same from the Lord, whether a slave or free. You know, there's a lot of ways you can look at your job. I love the story of three workers in Paris, France. They all had the same job. They were stone cutters. A man walked up to these three men working, and he asked the first guy, hey, what are you doing? And the guy said, I'm just breaking rocks. He asked the second man, what are you doing? He says, I'm just earning a living, a few francs. He asked the third man, what are you doing? He said, I'm building a cathedral for the glory of God. He was making the Notre Dame. See, you can look at it as, I'm just breaking rocks. I'm just earning a living. Or, this is for the Lord. I'm doing it as unto the Lord. And you masters, you're not off the hook. You employers do the same things to them, giving up, threatening, knowing that your own master also is in heaven, and there's no partiality with him. Finally, my brethren, be strong in the Lord and in the power of his might. Put on the whole armor of God that you may be able to stand against the wiles of the devil. For we do not wrestle against flesh and blood, but against principalities, against powers, against the rulers of the darkness of this age, against spiritual hosts of wickedness in heavenly places. Therefore, take up the whole armor of God that you may be able to withstand in the evil day, and having done all, to stand. Stand, therefore, having girded your waist with truth, having put on the breastplate of righteousness, and having shod your feet with the preparation of the gospel of peace. Now, Paul turns a page here, so to speak. He has been speaking in the first two chapters about the wealth of the believer, chapter 1, 2, and 3. Chapter 4 and 5, the walk of the believer. Now the second part of chapter 6, verses 10 to the end, the warfare of the believer. He leaves the walk, he leaves the home, and he takes us out to the battlefield, where you smell the smoke of war, spiritual warfare. When I gave my life to Christ that afternoon in July in San Jose, California, I felt so much peace, so much joy. And I didn't even know how to describe what had happened to me. And I told you that when I went to see my friends and I was trying to tell them, and they told me about the word born again. I had never heard that phrase. And they were listening to what I was trying to tell them. And the guy said, "Heitzig, have you been born again?" And I said, "Where did you get that? That's a great phrase. That expresses what I feel. I feel like a new birth." He said, "Well, Jesus said that. He said, you must be born again if you're going to see the kingdom of heaven." I said, "Yes, I have been born again." And I felt joy, I felt peace, I felt satisfaction. And then I read where Jesus said in John chapter 10, "I have come that they may have life and have it more abundantly." And I did experience an abundant life, and I do experience an abundant life. But what nobody told me is that you have abundant life, yes, but you'll also have a battle. You have abundant life, you have peace, you have joy, but you have a target painted on your back because you have defected from the enemy's territory, the enemy's camp. You have left the strong grip of Satan on your life. You have done the one thing he didn't want you to ever do, and that is surrender your life to Christ. Now, read the book Screwtape Letters by C.S. Lewis. Now he and his demons will do everything they can to target you, to discourage you, to challenge you. And so from that point on, when I first discovered that, I started reading all the other verses in the New Testament that I didn't underline, where Jesus promised that there would be warfare and battles, fights. At the end of Paul's life in 2 Timothy chapter 4, he ended his life by saying, I have fought the good fight. I have finished the race. I've run my course. I've fought the good fight. Then Jesus, when he promised that he would build his church, do you remember how he described it? He goes, I will build my church and the gates of hell will not prevail against it. It seems to imply that they'll try their hardest to prevail against us. So I have discovered that two things can be true at once. I can be in the midst of a battle, the battle of my life, and that battle is daily and it never ceases, and at the same time have abundant life, overflowing life, because I'm assured the victory. I fight not for victory, I fight from victory. But there are certain things I need to know, certain things I need to wear. And though I really wanted to finish all of chapter 6, you know me better than that. And I won't say the gates of hell prevailed against me, because they didn't. But what I'm going to do is next week, next time we're together, finish off Ephesians by just talking about these weapons and the armament, the defensive weapons and the offensive weapons that we have in this battle against Satan. And that'll close the book.
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1: 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Before we finish, I'll give you some additional information so you can contact us with any questions or comments. But first, open your Bible to Mark chapter 7, and let's join Pastor Joe as he continues.
2: Then came together unto him the Pharisees, and certain of the scribes which came from Jerusalem. And when they saw some of his disciples eating bread with defiled, that is to say, with unwashed hands, they found fault. So here comes some of the bigwigs from Jerusalem, the scribes and the Pharisees, not coming to hear, not coming to see, but coming to find fault. No doubt they heard that he had fed 5,000 men plus women and children in the wilderness, and they must be thinking, aha, this guy doesn't wash hands. They're not thinking this guy rebukes the wind and the sea, this guy cleanses lepers, he opens the eyes of the blind, this guy sways the multitudes in the things of God, this guy feeds the hungry, this guy heals the sick. They're thinking this guy doesn't wash his hands. He's eating with defiled hands. Now that's not unclean hands. It's ceremonially unclean. It's a religious thing. It doesn't mean their hands were dirty. I'm sure their hands were dirty. But he's not making them, that's my wife that does that. You come to my house, you wash your hands. The antibacterial soap. And it's not a bad idea. You're raising kids, make them wash their hands. The hospitals in the area every so many years come back to making everybody wash their hands again. I'm not against washing hands. But this is something vastly different. It was a ceremony. Some of the things that I jotted down about are interesting. The Torah, Midrash, Mishnah, the Gemara, all together talk about this. The Talmud, 523 books, 22 volumes, all of them speak about washings. The Mishnah says to transgress the oral tradition was greater than transgressing the law. Rabbi Eliezer said he who expounds the scripture in opposition to the tradition of the elders will have no part in the world to come. The Mishnah said, any rabbi who disregards washings should be excommunicated. To slight hand washings is a crime worthy of death. It's better to go 4 miles to wash your hands than to eat without unwashed hands. One who neglects washing after eating is as guilty as a murderer. There were 65 pages on hand washing. 65 pages. Hillel and Shammai, two prominent rabbis who usually did not agree, agreed on 18 different decrees of hand washing. And if all of that wasn't crazy enough, they believe there was a tradition, there was a demon named Shibta, S-H-I-B-T-A, a demon. His name was Shibta. He would come and sit on your hands and defile your hands. If you sat around with your hands on your lap or something, you couldn't see it, but he was sitting on everybody's hands, making her hands dirty. So they had this whole tradition. You had to wash first from your elbows down to your fingertips. Then you had to take your fists and wash them a certain way in your hands. Then you had to wash with your hands back up again because you had elbow dirt that ran down onto your hands. So that had to run back the other way, and then you didn't want that there. So then you had to wash again with your wrist pointed down so everything would kind of run to the back of your wrist and drip off. This was complicated. I'm done eating by now. I don't know.

0: and wash my kids. They're over by the time all of this is done. And then there were after washings. So they come to Jesus, and they're accusing him of not maintaining the tradition of the elders. Now, I was going to use the word tradition five times through this passage. Here's the thing. What they're going to do is they're going to pit the Word of God against their traditions. The living Word of God, the written Word of God, versus their traditions. I'm not against traditions. There are family traditions that many of us have in our families that are great things. On holidays and the certain ways we do things on the 4th of July, those are good things. There are traditions nationally that we have, and I think they're important. Tradition is not a bad thing. I think there are very many patriotic things that go on because of national tradition that are important. And I'm not even against traditional things in religion until they begin to supersede the written Word of God, till they begin to strangle genuine spiritual life. Because Sunday, you know, there are several billion people on the planet who claim to be Christian, many of them strangled by tradition all over this planet today, and millions, tens of millions, hundreds of millions, not going to heaven. They have tradition, but not the Word of God. Never been born again, never come to Christ. They embrace the tradition of the church and not Jesus. And it isn't just historic tradition that's bad. We can have, you know, current traditions that become important to us, and we think if somebody doesn't do it our way, that it's not spiritual. And there's enough of that goes around, and it can go on here too. You know, you have to use guitars, you have to wear a Hawaiian shirt, you have to, you know, you have to do this, you have to do that. We can create our own flavor of traditions. The truth is always found in the Word of God. They come to Jesus and his disciples, and they saw them eating with defiled, that's not dirty, it's ceremonially defiled, that is unwashed hands, and they found fault. For the Pharisees and all the Jews, except they wash their hands often, many ways, eat not, holding the tradition of the elders. And when they come from the market, except they wash, they eat not. And many other things there be which they have received to hold as the washing of cups and of pots and of brazen vessels and of tables and so forth, and so much of that in the Mishnah. Then the Pharisees and scribes asked him, "Why walk not thy disciples according to the tradition of the elders, but eat bread with unwashen hands?" Why are you ignoring the tradition of the elders? Now, look, Jesus never cowers. You know, there are times when it says he just passes through their midst quietly. There are times, and in Matthew's rendition here, he says, just let them alone. Let the blind lead the blind. Jesus will pick his battles, and he'll pick them wisely. And there are times when he steps up to the plate because the misconception of who God is and of God's word is so damaging that he steps into the middle of things to set it straight. There are times when he turns around and walks away. I wish that we could be that wise. I wish I could be that wise sometimes. He answered and he said unto them, "Well hath Isaiah prophesied of you, hypocrites." Now, you got to understand there's a crowd here, okay? No one has ever talked to these guys like this before. No one in front of the people has ever called them a hypocrite. They're blowing steam out their ears, I guarantee you. "Well hath Isaiah prophesied of you, hypocrites, as it is written, this people honoreth me with their lips, but their heart is far from me. Howbeit in vain do they worship me, teaching for doctrines the commandments of men, laying aside the commandment of God. You hold the tradition of men as of washing of pots and cups and many other such like things you do." And he said unto them, "Full well ye reject the commandment of God, that you may keep your own tradition." He gives an example. "For Moses said, honor thy father and thy mother. Whosoever curseth father or mother, let him die the death." Some of us wouldn't be here, huh? Back in those days, to curse your mom and dad was a capital offense. But you say, if a man shall say to his father or mother, it is Corban, that is to say, a gift by whatsoever thou mightest be profited by me, he shall be free. Now, what it's talking about is this. There was no Social Security then. There were no retirement homes. Your mom and dad lived on, and your mom died, or your dad died, whatever. There was a patriarch, your mom, your dad, the oldest member of the family, and they were due respect. They cared for you when you were born. They changed your diaper. They fed you. They give you a start in life. And when the tables were turned, you know, it's not just, you know, a problem with kids or teenagers not being honorable or respecting their parents. You certainly were to do that. And you know, many times if we fight with our parents, you know, when my kids, you know, fought with their mom, and I always had to be the referee. I had the whistle and the striped shirt. And even if I knew that Kathy was wrong and they were right about the particular argument, they were wrong because they had transgressed something before that, and that was not honoring her. Anything, you know, many things Kathy and I settled alone, talking by ourselves about things about raising the kids. But they had already transgressed something the scripture asked of them, and that was, hey, this woman squeezed you out into this world. I watched it four times. And they wouldn't have life. God chose this woman as the vessel to give you physical life. And the reason you're breathing and you're alive is because of her. And there's a certain honor you owe because of God. Look, I know, and I'm not naive, some of you were raised in a home where the parent was unhonorable. There was molestation. There was drunkenness. There were things wrong. I understand that. And I'm not trying to be cavalier about these things. But any of you who are raised in a half-sane environment, God asked to honor the mother and father, and then laid a particular responsibility on us in the old age of our parents to take care of them. My dad had always been the caregiver, took care of my mom, and in the last 6-7 months of his life, I became his chauffeur. I drove him to all the doctor's appointments, and he felt terrible about that. And I said, Dad, I'm not doing this because I have to do it. I'm doing this because I get to do it. My dad, I love you. We're only going to do this one time. We're not going to get to rehearse it. We want to do it right. And I'm so glad that I got to be part of that until he passed. And there's an honoring of mother and father, caring for them. Well, the traditions of the elders in Jesus' day said this. If you come to the temple with your wealth, anything you say Corban about then becomes money you can give to the temple to support the temple and the worship of God, and you're free from giving that then to your parents. That was never written in the law. That was a tradition they invented, and the scribes and the Pharisees in particular loved that because they were on the receiving end of it. And Jesus says to them, you say if a man says to his father or mother, it is Corban, that is to say a gift, by whatsoever thou mightest be profited by me, he shall be free. You suffer him no more to do aught for his father or his mother, making the word of God of none effect through your tradition which you have delivered, and many such like things do ye. Jesus gives them an example, says you set aside the word of God for your tradition. Look, we could sit here and write a list in churches, in traditional liturgical America, of places where they embrace liturgy and tradition and ordain immoral people and put them in the pulpit, or where they set aside the truths of God's word, or it's forbidden to talk about sin because people get bad self-esteem, you know, or you can't say, you know, there's so many places where the truth of God's word is set aside for tradition, for a certain type of management or approach to ministry, and making the word of God of none effect. Let me tell you something. I believe with all of my heart in the days we live in and the days that remain, if God is ever going to pour out his spirit again, it's going to be where his word is honored as his word without compromise. And I don't know if that's going to happen, but if it does happen, it will be where his word is his word without apology, and it has that authority, and it should in our hearts and lives. And, you know, praise the Lord that we can sit here and study his word week after week. And when he had called all the people unto them, now, so he reproves the Pharisees and scribes in front of the crowds, and then he says to the people, okay, guys, come here, I want to talk to you all. And he kind of draws them all in. He says, hearken unto me, every one of you, and understand. I want you to listen. Hearken is to lend your heart, not just your ear. And I want you to understand. He asks two things, hearken and understand. There is nothing from without a man that entering into him can defile him. I try to tell my wife that when I eat pepperoni, and she's always worried about, hey, honey, this is what the, can't, don't you believe Jesus? Say grace, and we're fine. There is nothing from without a man entering into him that can defile him, but the things which come out of him, those are they that defile the man. Spiritual, not physical. If any man have ears to hear, let him hear. And when he was entered into the house from the people, his disciples, we're told in Matthew it was Peter, asked him concerning the parable. No, it isn't a parable. He just told them the truth. And for them, it's radical for them to hear this. So they say, well, is this a parable? He said unto them, are you so without understanding also? Do you not perceive that whatsoever thing from without enters into the man, it cannot defile him? Because it enters into his, it entereth not into his heart, but into his belly. And then it goes out in the draught, purging all meats. Try to track this with me, guys. Refrigerator, mouth, belly, toilet. We have a problem here? That doesn't defile anybody. It doesn't go into his heart. It goes into his belly. It doesn't defile him. He said, it's that which cometh out of a man that defile him. For from within the heart of men proceed evil thoughts, adultery. Now, let me tell you something as we go through this. Okay, look. You've grown up in a traditional church. You've grown up in a religious system. I'm not naive enough to say, okay, you heard it, change. That's it, you're done. We don't have to talk about this subject anymore. It should be out of your system. Because here's Peter, we're told in Matthew, is the one who questions Jesus about this. Peter says, Jesus says to Peter, don't you understand? This is not a parable. There's nothing secret here. What you eat doesn't defile you. It doesn't go in your heart. It goes in your belly, and then it passes through. It's the heart that's the issue. Now, in the book of Acts, Peter's staying at the house of Simon the Tanner. Goes up on a roof. There's a sheet let down from heaven with all kinds of animals on it. And Jesus says to Peter, kill and eat. Peter says, not so, Lord. Those are three words that really don't fit together. Not so, Lord. I've never eaten anything unclean. And Jesus doesn't say, duh, don't you remember the first lesson? We went, you know, and three times the Lord lets that sheet down from heaven and finally says, that which I, you know, have called clean, don't call common. It's not done. He comes to Antioch. And there, evidently, Peter's enjoying fellowship with the Gentile Christians. He's eating Italian sausage, sopressata, gabagool. He's having a great time. And it says, certain brethren come from Jerusalem, from James. And it says, Peter withdrew. It's an interesting word. It means he trimmed his sails. And it says he even led Barnabas astray. He stopped eating with the Gentiles. This is a third eating problem he has. Peter seems to learn everything in threes, unlike us. We're fours and fives, I think, sometimes. And Paul says, I had to rebuke Peter to his face because he was not walking according to the gospel, orthopedeo. He was not walking straight-footedly according to the gospel of Christ. So, look, God understands us. He knows that we settle into routines. We settle into traditional things. We settle into religious systems. And he doesn't, you know, blast us out of them with nitroglycerin. He woos us, and he speaks to us, and he draws us, and he changes us. Line upon line, precept upon precept, here a little, there a little, sowing his word into our hearts where it replaces so much of the tradition and liturgy that we've been bound to. And Jesus said, you'll know the truth, and the truth will make you free. He was patient with Peter. Peter's the one who asked the questions here. Peter's the one he has to correct in the book of Acts. Peter's the one he has to correct him again later. And it's into this, in regards to this one issue here. Jesus says, don't you understand? It's not, what goes into you doesn't defile you. It's what comes forth from the heart. The way the Bible says, guard your heart with all diligence because from it flows the issues of life. Honest. We've seen people in our church, sometimes brilliant, master's degree, PhD, fall into sin because they didn't guard their heart. Desire itself, what drives the man, is a spiritual issue. It's a heart issue. And the heart will always make a convert of the mind. If you let it play and you let it speak and you don't bring it under the word of God, in time, the heart desire will always make a convert of the mind. And then somebody will do something, will say, I would give my right arm if I could turn this back one day. I've made such a mess of things. I've done such a stupid thing. Jesus said, it's not what goes into a man that defiles the man. It's what proceeds from the heart. David said, I've hidden thy word in my heart that I might not sin against thee. Jesus in John 17, praying to the Father, verse 17 says, Father, sanctify them through thy truth. Thy word is truth. What a powerful effect God's word can have on us in regards to our hearts. That which cometh out of the man, that's what defiles him. From within, out of the heart of men, proceed evil thoughts. You ever have one of those? I know some of you are thinking, if this guy don't get the study over, I'm going to kill him. You have one right now. Evil thoughts, adulteries, fornications, which is porneias, unclean. It would be pornography. It would be, you know, just things unclean sexually. Murders, thefts, covetousness, wickedness, deceit, lasciviousness, an evil eye. On top of everything else, somebody gives you the evil eye. It has to do with envy and jealousy. An evil eye, blasphemy, pride. And certainly this sums everything up. Foolishness, the human heart. And Isaiah will tell us it pleased the Lord to bruise him. He hath laid on him the iniquity of us all. He who knew no sin was made sin that you and I might be the very righteousness of God. Romans tells us how God can both be just and the justifier of the ungodly. This is the human heart. Isn't it wonderful that he gives us a new nature, a new creation in Christ Jesus? Old things are passed away, all things have become new. And let me tell you something. Those descriptions, like Galatians 5, describe your old man. Your fallen nature is still there. The power of it is broken. We're told not to let it reign, but it's still there. Anytime you want to look within, it is still there. The Bible doesn't say rehab it. Some Christians spend their entire life trying to rehab that stuff, and it never gets rehabbed. Don't negotiate with it. Don't rehab it. Crucify it. Consider it dead. Don't let it reign in your mortal body. We have the power of God's Holy Ghost. And it says, if we walk in the Spirit, we will not fulfill the lust of the flesh. It doesn't say this. And because we're legalistic, we always get it backwards in our mind. And we think, if I don't fulfill the lust of the flesh, then I'll walk in the Spirit. That's not what the Bible says. It says, walk in the Spirit, and if you do that, you won't fulfill the lust of the flesh. And it outlines them the same here, the human heart.
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0: This is The Lamp, a ministry outreach of Calvary Chapel, Fredericksburg. 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
1: Pastor Ed says God's love for us isn't contingent upon how good we are, but rather His grace.
2: Are you trying to earn God's favor through your devotions or through your regular church attendance or by memorizing verses or handing out gospel tracts or all sorts? Is your motive behind that, I am good with God because I do good? Do you think God loves you just because you do things for Him? Do you think you're in a right standing before God because you don't do bad things now? That you've avoided that and you've done that? And now because you're doing good and not doing bad, now God must love you. If so, then you have left the simplicity of the gospel. Because God loves you. Period. And all your behavior, all your decisions are not going to cause God to love you any more or any less.

0: We are back in Galatians today on Abounding Grace. It's good to be with you. Hypocrisy exists in the church, and something we need to be aware of, as it can easily creep into our own lives. When we're not real or giving the full story, it's displeasing to God. In the latter half of chapter 2, the Apostle Paul is dealing with hypocrisy in the church. Now, in this case, someone wasn't being straightforward about the truth of the gospel. Let's join Pastor Ed Taylor for today's message.
1: If you ever see me do something wrong, do not follow me in that wrong. I just set you guys up again. Okay, let me go out and come back in. I'm really serious about it, because we live in a day and age where everybody's failures are exposed and everything. Like, even if someone you respect and honor, if they're doing something wrong, don't follow them. Don't let their bad behavior be an excuse for your bad behavior. Someone's sin doesn't give you permission to sin. And even someone you respect and honor and follow and do ministry and do life together, if they do something bad, like Barnabas here watching Peter, don't follow them. You keep your eyes on the Lord. Very, very important. Otherwise, you can't say, well, you know, I'm just going to follow him with it. No. That's where people get ripped off. Again, Paul is writing to the Galatians saying, this issue you guys are dealing with, it's not an unusual issue. I had to deal with this in Peter's life. I had to speak up. I had to tell him, what you're doing is wrong, man. What you're doing is wrong. Not only that, but notice in verse 14, hypocrisy is described in this instance as not being straightforward about the truth of the gospel. What's the truth of the gospel? The Gentiles are saved the same way Jews are saved, by grace through faith. And through Peter's behavior, he sent mixed messages as a leader in the church that somehow Gentiles were less, and so not worthy of his time, because he feared man. And Paul stood up to Peter and says, hey, I told him before in front of everyone, what you're doing is wrong. The way you're behaving right now, it's not right. We're Jews and Gentiles, we're all saved the same way, is really what verse 14 and 15 is saying. And then he gets to verse 16 and he says, knowing that a man is not justified by the works of the law. Now, if you like to write in your Bibles, I'm going to give you things to mark. I want you to mark them. It's okay to write in your Bible. It's okay to highlight them, different colors. You got to see this. This is really one of the core teachings of the book of Galatians, but it's also one of the core teachings of the Bible, the whole Bible. This one verse, so powerful, that's testified and confirmed throughout the rest of the scriptures. And I want you to see it, because some of you, you'll be set free today. Some of you, your eyes will be open. Some of you, you'll see it clearly. So he says, look, knowing that a man, so this is settled doctrine. Settled when? In the early church, back then, Acts 15. But it's always been the heart of God. Knowing that a man is not justified by the works of the law, but by, what does your Bible say? By faith. Circle the phrase, by faith. Faith in Jesus. Even we have, what does your Bible say? Even we have believed. Circle that. Believed in Jesus. Not by works of the law, for by the works of the law, no flesh will be justified. Now, skip that. Not that we might be justified by faith. So, circle by faith. Three times. You notice that? By faith, believe. Three times. One of the reasons why I think it's three times here is because Peter was a three-timer. Did you know that? Peter was a three-timer. When he denied Jesus, how many times? Three. When Jesus came to restore him, how many times? Three. When it's mentioned here in the life of Peter, maybe that was a reputation that he had, that he was a three-timer. Well, here you go. Three times. I want you to understand this, Paul says. It's by faith. It's by faith. It's your belief. Understand that. But not only that, three other things are mentioned, or one other thing is mentioned three times. Did you notice that? You got to hear it out loud. I'll just read it to you. We are not justified by the works of the law. That we might be justified not by the works of the law. By the works of the law, no flesh will be justified. Did you get it? You are not saved by works. You are not saved by works. You are not saved by works. In this case, what they're dealing with is the law. but any works. You, none of us are justified by works. And now some of you might be new to the Bible. You go, what do you mean justified? What does that mean? Glad you asked. Justified is a technical word, theologic word. If you like to study it, I did Bible studies on this. That's one of the advantages, by the way, of teaching through the whole Bible, verse by verse, that you can go back to other places, and we taught on that. So I taught on justification, glorification, and sanctification in the book of Romans. You can just look it up online or on our app if you want to go in deeper. But I'm going to give you a definition that's way down on the lower shelf so you can pick it up, because I want you to understand it. Men have spent their whole life writing books on this topic, but I'm just going to give it to you a very simple way so you can remember it. Justification is a synonym for being born again. It was the moment in time, millisecond in time, you were declared righteous in the eyes of God, or what Jesus would say is born again. This is how you remember it, that by the blood of Jesus Christ, when you and I were justified, because that happened in an instant moment, instantly you were justified, this is what it means, that when you and I were born again, God now sees us, you ready? Just as if I never sinned. That's what the blood of Jesus Christ has done in your life. That in Christ, he doesn't see all of your failures. He doesn't see all of your weakness. He doesn't see all of your past. He sees Jesus in you. He sees the righteousness of Jesus on you and upon you. He sends his Holy Spirit to dwell in you. You have been justified. So when he says we haven't been justified by works, we haven't been justified by works, we haven't been justified by works, what he would be saying and what, how we would say it today is, you are not born again by works. You are not saved by works. You are saved for works. They do come, but you have to have them in the right order. And he says it very clearly three times on both of them. Three times. Faith, faith, believe. No, no, no to works. We're not justified by works, but by faith. Even the Jews knew that the law couldn't save a person. Even they knew. I use the same illustration, so by now you're going to know it, you're going to remember it, and that's a good thing. But I think of our driving habits when we're driving through and we see the speed limit sign. I want you to remember this about that. Not only does it tell you as you compare the number to your speedometer, let's just say the number on the sign is less than your speedometer. So right away that sign is revealed to you that you're a sinner in that moment. You're a speeder. You're not keeping the law. You're a lawbreaker. That's what that little sign just showed you. You looked at the number, you looked at your speedometer, and you should conclude, what a sinner I am. But, you know, like that's what it meant. Now, let me add another part to this illustration. That sign has no ability to help you stop speeding. It has none. Zero. All it can do is reveal to you that you're sinning. It can show you the divine standard, or the city standard. But it's not able to get off the pole, chase you down the street, jump in the car, and take your foot off the accelerator. It can't do that. It's an inanimate object. It can't do that. That's what Paul is saying in relation to the law and salvation. The law can do a lot of things, reveal to you, show you, tutor you. It can't save you. It has no power. It leads you to the one who does save you. God, through his son, Jesus Christ. It's important that we understand that, because in your life, you can replace grace with works very easily and very quickly. The essence of Paul's letter to the Galatians is that we're saved by faith, not by works. So it's important to pause and just ask a few questions in self-examination today. Are you trying to earn God's favor through your good works? Are you trying to earn God's favor through your devotions or through your regular church attendance or by memorizing verses or handing out gospel tracts or all sorts? Is your motive behind that, I am good with God because I do good? Do you think God loves you just because you do things for him? Do you think you're in a right standing before God because you don't do bad things now? That you've avoided that and you've done that. And now because you're doing good and not doing bad, now God must love you. If so, then you have left the simplicity of the gospel. Because God loves you. Period. And all your behavior, all your decisions are not going to cause God to love you any more or any less. It does have everything to do with your enjoyment of relationship, though. I mean, I know it's a good choice to be in fellowship, and you're like, oh, you know what? I need to be in church more often. You do. Or I need to read my Bible more often. That's right. And my prayer life can improve for sure. And I really need to obey this one scripture. Like some of you, you're just brand new. We had people respond to the gospel. You need to be water baptized. Yes, you do need to be water baptized. But not to earn God's favor, but because God has already given you his favor. It's a big difference. I was thinking today, you know, how many parents, how many parents would look at your kids and say, you know what, you got to prove to me every day that you're my kid. Like they get up on Wednesday, where's your ID? Where's your ID? Show me. Prove to me. You know, do this work and that'll prove that you're my son. Do this thing and I'll prove. And you know, if you do 10 other things, I might show you more love. That's not a healthy parenting style. It's not good. No parent that loves his kids, no parent that loves her kids would ever do that to them. But you automatically love your kids. They're just, it's automatic. You look at, even when they do things that may not reflect the culture and character of your family, you love them nonetheless. Why? Because they're your kids. They're your kids. How much more than a human parent showing love to their kids does our Heavenly Father show us love? If our kids turn their back on us, I think of the prodigal son and just went and lived a right, will we stop loving them? No, never. Our prayer lives will increase. Come home, come home, come home. Please stop hurting yourself. The blessings of God do not depend upon what we do or don't do. The blessings of God don't depend upon what we say or don't say. No, the blessings of God are based on his love working through your faith. It's so simple. We often take the credit for things only God does. Because you look at your life right now, you're sharing your testimony. Oh, you won't believe the things that I've changed. Ever since I became a Christian, I stopped cussing, I stopped drinking, I stopped partying. And you don't know what you wouldn't believe what I'm doing now. I'm going to church, I'm reading the Bible. And you're like, why? Why do you do that? Well, because I'm a Christian. No, that's not why you do that. The reason you do that is that God has revealed his love to you and you're saved. And now he's put those desires in your heart. They weren't there before. We can't take credit for any of that. The only thing we can take credit for is how much we enjoy following Jesus. How good it is. What a great life he's given me. What changes he's brought in my life. What he's going to, what he's done and what he's doing only makes me excited for what he wants to do. But it's not because of my good works. My moral decisions, you know, I believe that I am providing and giving and helping make society better. I really do. There was a time in my life where I was a drain on society. Now as a born-again believer, I believe I am contributing to the good of society. I believe that with all my heart. But why? Is it because now I just want to be a good citizen? Is that why? Because I just want to make good moral decisions and that's it. Now I'm a Christian, so now I'm going to follow the list and I'm going to do all these good things. I say no. The reason why I am a contributor to society today is because of all that God has done in my life. I am a responder. He initiates it. He works in your life. He works in my life. And we have to have that in order. Now a couple of things before we go. First of all, it was once said, and I believe it to be true, that if the doctrine of grace is taught properly and it's understood properly, it will be very offensive to some. And I'll tell you who it's going to be offensive to. Those of you that have spent your whole life working to please God. And you got some guy coming up, what do you mean I don't have to do anything? What are you talking about? Have I done all these good works for nothing? Oh, no. You haven't done all these good works for nothing because the world is a better place because of your good works. But don't think for a moment that all your good works somehow earned you special favor with God. It's only the blood of Jesus Christ that saves you. You may ask, does this mean that all these great things don't mean anything? No, they do. Does it mean that I can live any way I want and just without any restraints? No. That's not what Paul is teaching at all. The truth is this. You ready? Sin will ruin your life. It will always demand the wage, and the wage is always death. Sin will always ruin you. It will destroy your family. It will wipe out your health. It will demolish your joy. It'll bring you down to the lowest depths of despair. You'll start to think about suicidal thoughts. You'll start to hurt the people that love you. But what Paul is saying, he's not saying, go ahead and sin all you want because it's grace. No. What he's saying is that grace will change you and your behavior will follow the work of God. You don't have to look to any list. You don't have to look to anything, because usually what happens is this, and you see it in your own life. You have a bad day, you have a bad week, and immediately, got to get back to church. Got to get back to church. Why? Well, you know, I'm out of God's favor. I need to get back in God's favor. No. You need to get back to church for sure, but not to gain God's favor. You had a bad week, you yelled at the kids, had a bad day as a parent. You go, well, man, I need to pray more. Yeah, you do need to pray more, but not to gain favor with God. He loves you already. Your prayer life is to be in tune with him so that your desire to express love to your kids. The motive is very important. It's not to stay saved or to get saved. Our Christian activity comes out of relationship. I think of the singles in our church that get married. They have a change of relationship. And if a single person that gets married wants to continue to live a single life, they're going to have a hard time in their marriage. Can I get an amen on that? Because automatically, you have a new relationship, you're going to live differently. Automatically. You don't even know how to live differently yet, but you'll learn. She'll tell you, don't worry. It's true. It's true. It goes both ways. But your change in relationship changes your behavior. Automatically, because you want to, not because you have to. That's where verse 20 comes in. Notice, he says, I have been crucified with Christ. That's new identity. It's no longer I who live. That's a new behavior. But Christ lives in me. And that's the new power. And the life that I now live in the flesh, that's your humanity. You live by faith in the Son of God, who loved me and gave himself for me. I don't set aside the grace of God, Paul says. If righteousness came through the law, then Christ died in vain. And that's the point he makes. He goes, like, Christ did not die in vain, because he is exhibit one in grace, but he also had Titus with him. Titus is an exhibit. Like, we know Christ did not die in vain. So you got to back up and go, okay, wait a minute. If Christ didn't die in vain, which is true, it wasn't empty or worthless that he died, then you got to back up and go, okay, I see the grace of God. It's God in me, the hope of glory. It's his strength, his wisdom, his help. Verse 20 was life-changing in my life. It's the second verse that I ever was told to memorize after Proverbs chapter 3, verses 5 and 6. I was struggling, very legalistic as a new believer, very difficult things going on in our marriage. If you're married to a legalist or you know one, you know how hard it is to be with them. So I'm struggling, and in the hallway of the children's ministry, some brother came up and go, how you doing, Ed? I'm going, I'm horrible. Marie's mad at me and I'm a horrible legalist, whatever I said. And he was so gentle and so kind. He says, I know what you need. You need to memorize this scripture. I go, what is it? Tell me which one. He took me right here and he said, Ed, you're not living in the power of Jesus in your marriage. And I didn't even understand what that meant yet. But I do know this. I put this scripture in my heart. And for 35 plus years, God has used it to change my life. And remember that I'm not living this life in the energy of Ed or the wisdom of Ed. It's not my Bible knowledge or my prayer time or my study time that God will use in your life. It is his. It is his power, his strength, his word, his direction, his gifts. It's all Jesus and zero you and zero me. That's grace. Again, I anticipate these questions. What do you mean, Ed? You don't have to do anything? I don't mean that at all. I need to present myself to God a living sacrifice. I need to come to him daily. But it's not just need. I want to. This is my new desire, my new... Why? Because he put his life inside of me. It is the grace of God. The grace of God. Again, what is it, church? The grace of God. It's not of works. I've been crucified with him. Under the law, I get tired, guilty, condemned, shame-ridden. But in Jesus Christ, he gave me freedom from sin. And he wiped away the guilt and the shame. And he's given me the strength to do. It's by the death and resurrection of Jesus where there's absolute proof there is no other way to heaven except through the grace that is shown through him and him alone. Paul was a champion of grace. He defended it before the church. And the message of grace is ours today. Freedom in Jesus Christ. True freedom. Freedom from the demands of the law. Freedom from the besetting sins. Freedom from addictions. Any religious system that someone man has designed to try to make you righteous. You're free from it all. You're free from any cult, any false teaching, any weird family thing that you grew up with. You're free. You're a new creation in Christ. Old things have passed away. Behold, all things have become new. And that's the message of Galatians, but it's the message of Christianity. That in Christ, you are set free. You have a new identity. You don't bring your old identity with you, you know. You crucify it. You reckon the old man dead. You are, the only thing that gets resurrected is new life, not old life. And nobody wants to meet the old you. Did you know that? I don't want to meet the old you. And you certainly don't want to meet the old me. But praise God, we get to gather together in the newness of Christ. The gospel is good news, not bad news, and available to anyone that will come to him today. Amen?
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1: Coming up on Assure Foundation, Pastor David Rosales reminds us what the Lord can teach us through trials.
2: I've been going through some trials for 40 years. When do they end? When God's through. When the work is done, that's when they end. And guess what? Here's some hope. When that one ends, a new one comes. So enjoy that too. Because what the Lord is teaching you to do is to rely completely on Him and not on yourself. And sometimes it takes a long time for our hands to be taken from the object that we want so much. And the Lord very patiently, but very continuously, will pull and pull and put things in our life that help us to eventually release that thing that is doing us harm. And so, be patient. You may be going through something very difficult right now. Always know that the work is going to be completed when the Lord determines that it is, and the fruit of that work is going to be exactly what you always wanted for yourself.

0: Hello, and thank you for joining us today for Assure Foundation, the teaching ministry of Calvary Chapel of the Chino Valley. Pastor David Rosales is finishing up his teaching in Job chapter 30 today. Now, Job is making his final reply to his friends. It seems that he is beginning to give up hope that he will ever be rescued. Now, we get to peek ahead in the book and see what Job does not, that very soon, God's going to speak to Job and reassure him. When we are in a hopeless situation and we can't see the end, we can be sure that God still loves us and He's working things out in His own time. Let's look now at Job chapter 30.
1: The loneliest place we ever go to is the place where we think that we've been abandoned by God. When you say within yourself, I have been abandoned by God and I've been abandoned by man. Every believer, I hate to tell you this, but it's true. Every believer goes through those times of trials. Every believer will go in various series of trials through a lifetime, thinking, and sometimes you can actually think God has abandoned me. I remember a young woman who came and spoke to me after a church service a number of years ago now. And she walked up to me, and you know, God bless her, she's just sharing her heart with me, you know. She says, I'm going through such pain. I'm going through such a trial, Pastor. When is it going to end? When is it going to end? And she was very, you know, very upset, very distraught. She says, I'm going through such a trial. When's it going to end? I've been going through it for 3 weeks. And just smiled, you know. 3 weeks? Honey, I've been going through some trials for 40 years. When do they end? When God's through. When the work is done. That's when they end. And guess what? Here's some hope. When that one ends, a new one comes. So enjoy that too. Because what the Lord is teaching you to do is to rely completely on Him and not on yourself. And sometimes it takes a long time for our hands to be taken from the object that we want so much. And the Lord very patiently, but very continuously, will pull and pull and put things in our life that help us to eventually release that thing that is doing us harm. And so, be patient. You may be going through something very difficult right now. And always know that the work is going to be completed when the Lord determines that it is. And the fruit of that work is going to be exactly what you always wanted for yourself. Some of the things that I've gone through that I thought as I was going through them were the worst things I've ever experienced have turned out, and you may not believe this, but it's true. They've turned out to be the greatest blessings in my life. They've been the things that the Lord has used to break me so that He could mold me. I didn't know it then as a young person. I didn't. Who wakes up in the morning and says, Lord, can you manhandle me today? Can you just make it a real difficult day? Do you wake up that way? I don't. I wake up, Lord, you know, it's a great day today, God. Be with me today. And He says, oh, I'm going to be. And then what happens is you may go through one thing after another, one trial after another. Sometimes a trial continues for a long time. But you know, the fruit of it is always good. And the fruit of it, and believe this or not, and

0: you can mark this down, you'll see it to be true. Sometimes that trial you're going through is an answer to the prayer that you had made to the Lord when you said to God, make me like you. And one of the things one of my professors in Bible college taught me so many years ago now was to remember in Isaiah 53 that Jesus Christ is the wounded healer. And he's making me to conform into his image. And the things that I've gone through that I thought I could never make it through, which I would not have made it through without him, are the things that made me strong later on in my life. The things that gave me patience, the things that helped me to understand compassion, the things that gave to me the opportunity and ability to listen to somebody's pain and to understand. When you're young, as I was, when our church began, I was 30 years old. When you're young and the church and your ministry is beginning like I was, you have strong opinions about pretty much everything. But over the 40 years of pastoring this church, I've discovered that many of the things that I thought were true are most likely true later on, but I didn't understand the process that would get that truth into my heart. And very often what the Lord did is the Lord would use the sorrows of my heart to break me. Because in the sorrows, I discovered his joys. And the depth of pain that I've gone through, I've seen the height of pleasure. And so the Lord has given to us, and he does that. He works within us, and he ministers his will into us, and he conforms us into his image, and he wounds us so that we may be those who can comfort others who have been wounded. And that's what happens. And so the loneliest place that we ever go to is the place where we think that we've been abandoned by God. When we begin to say, I've been abandoned by God and men. He says in verse 21, you have become cruel to me. With the strength of your hand, you oppose me. I at one time believed that you were kind. I thought you were compassionate. I was wrong. You seem to take pleasure in my pain. You actually work to increase it. And the power that I once thought would deliver me has actually been turned against me. In verse 22, you lift me up to the wind and cause me to ride on it. You spoil my success. You've caused my life to become a storm. I'm tossed about. I'm like a piece of straw that's been caught in a whirlwind. I just can't win. And then he goes on, verse 24, surely he would not stretch out his hand against a heap of ruins if they cry out when he destroys it. Have I not wept for him who was in trouble? Has not my soul grieved for the poor? But when I looked for good, evil came to me. When I waited for light, then came darkness. My heart is in turmoil, cannot rest. Days of affliction confront me. I go about mourning, but not in the sun. I stand up in the assembly and cry out for help. I'm a brother of jackals, a companion of ostriches. My skin grows black and falls from me. My bones burn with fever. My harp is turned to mourning. My flute to the voice of those who weep. Verse 24 is very obscure. Every commentator I used, and I looked at several, said this is the most obscure scripture in the book of Job. Surely he would not stretch out his hand against a heap of ruins if they cry out when he destroys it. They said there are so many ways to look at this. But the way that one commentator approaches what I'll repeat to you, I think it's the way I would see this also. It may mean that God would not destroy something that's already in ruins. He especially would not destroy something that cried out for mercy and help. In verse 25, he said, have I not wept for him who was in trouble? Has not my soul grieved for the poor? I've had human compassion on someone suffering. I've cared for people in pain. Why is it that I am suffering and God doesn't seem to care? Verse 26, when I looked for good, evil came to me. When I waited for light, then came darkness. Now, I've done good for others, but instead of good, I have had evil return to me. In my old age, I would have expected respect and honor, not what I've been receiving. He says in verse 27, my heart is in turmoil and cannot rest. Days of affliction confront me. I go about mourning, but not in the sun. I stand up in the assembly and cry out for help. I'm in turmoil. I'm in torment. I'm in constant pain, unrelenting affliction. I go about, verse 28, mourning, but not in the sun. My days are spent in sorrow, living without the light of day and without comfort. I stand up in the assembly. I cry for help, even though it It embarrasses and humbles me. It diminishes me. I have humbled myself in front of large groups of people. I've humiliated myself. They've seen this. I, who was at one time held in such esteem. In verse 29, I'm the brother of jackals and a companion of ostriches. That was an interesting phrase until one of the commentators said that both jackals and ostriches have loud, mournful cries. And so he's simply saying that I've been loud and I've been crying. In verse 30, my skin grows black, falls from me, my bones burn with fever. My disease and my fever have combined to dry out my skin, and my bone marrow is even drying up within me. I'm filled with fever. And then finally, my harp, verse 31, is turned to mourning, my flute to the voice of those who weep. Now, harps and flutes are musical instruments that are associated with joyful music. So the only song that I now sing is a song of sorrow and pain. I sing the blues, is what he's basically saying. My reason to rejoice no longer exists. My pain and my sorrow is too much to bear. And all I can do now is cry in pain. I just don't have anything to be joyful about anymore. Again, remember that he's speaking to his friends who should have been there to bring comfort, but instead have turned to attack him. And this is as low as he's getting low, and he's in a very low place right now. But I wanted to close with Psalm 30, verse 5. His anger is but for a moment. His favor is for life. Weeping may endure for a night, but joy comes in the morning. Never forget that. Weeping may endure for a night, but joy comes in the morning. How many of you have cried all night? I have. I'm sure many of you, especially those who are older, understand that. Your heart has been hurt, but some things that has caused you such pain, the loss of somebody that you loved, a relationship perhaps that was broken, whatever. And you weep all night. But I have comforted myself with this psalm for many years. Weeping endures for a night, but joy comes in the morning. Morning does come, guys, and joy does come.
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0: The loneliest place we ever go to is the place where we think that we've been abandoned by God. When you say within yourself, I have been abandoned by God and I've been abandoned by man. Every believer, I hate to tell you this, but it's true. Every believer goes through those times of trials. Every believer will go in various series of trials through a lifetime. Thinking, and sometimes you can actually think God has abandoned me. I remember a young woman who came and spoke to me after a church service a number of years ago now. And she walked up to me, and you know, God bless her. She's just sharing her heart with me, you know. She says, I'm going through such pain. I'm going through such a trial, Pastor. When is it going to end? When is it going to end? And she was very, you know, very upset, very distraught. She says, I'm going through such a trial. When's it going to end? I've been going through it for 3 weeks. And just smiled, you know. 3 weeks? Honey, I've been going through some trials for 40 years. When do they end? When God's through. When the work is done, that's when they end. And guess what? Here's some hope. When that one ends, a new one comes. So enjoy that too. Because what the Lord is teaching you to do is to rely completely on Him and not on yourself. And sometimes it takes a long time for our hands to be taken from the object that we want so much. And the Lord very patiently, but very continuously, will pull and pull and put things in our life that help us to eventually release that thing that is doing us harm. And so be patient. You may be going through something very difficult right now. And always know that the work is going to be completed when the Lord determines that it is. And the fruit of that work is going to be exactly what you always wanted for yourself. Some of the things that I've gone through that I thought as I was going through them were the worst things I've ever experienced have turned out, and you may not believe this, but it's true. They've turned out to be the greatest blessings in my life. They've been the things that the Lord has used to break me so that he could mold me. I didn't know it then as a young person. I didn't. Who wakes up in the morning and says, Lord, can you manhandle me today? Can you just make it a real difficult day? Do you wake up that way? I don't. I wake up, Lord, you know, it's a great day today, God. Be with me today. And he says, well, I'm going to be. And then what happens is you may go through one thing after another, one trial after another. Sometimes a trial continues for a long time. But you know, the fruit of it is always good. And the fruit of it, and believe this or not, and you can mark this down, you'll see it to be true. Sometimes that trial you're going through is an answer to the prayer that you had made to the Lord when you said to God, make me like you. And one of the things one of my professors in Bible college taught me so many years ago now was to remember in Isaiah 53 that Jesus Christ is the wounded healer. And he's making me to conform into his image. And the things that I've gone through that I thought I could never make it through, which I would not have made it through without him, are the things that made me strong later on in my life. The things that gave me patience, the things that helped me to understand compassion, the things that gave to me the opportunity and ability to listen to somebody's pain and to understand. When you're young, as I was, when our church began, I was 30 years old. When you're young and the church and your ministry is beginning like I was, you have strong opinions about pretty much everything. But over the 40 years of pastoring this church, I've discovered that many of the things that I thought were true are most likely true later on, but I didn't understand the process that would get that truth into my heart. And very often what the Lord did is the Lord would use the sorrows of my heart to break me. Because in the sorrows, I discovered his joys. And the depth of pain that I've gone through, I've seen the height of pleasure. And so the Lord has given to us, and he does that. He works within us, and he ministers his will into us, and he conforms us into his image, and he wounds us so that we may be those who can comfort others who have been wounded. And that's what happens. And so the loneliest place that we ever go to is the place where we think that we've been abandoned by God. When we begin to say, I've been abandoned by God and men. He says in verse 21, you have become cruel to me. With the strength of your hand, you oppose me. I at one time believed that you were kind. I thought you were compassionate. I was wrong. You seem to take pleasure in my pain. You actually work to increase it. And the power that I once thought would deliver me has actually been turned against me. In verse 22, you lift me up to the wind and cause me to ride on it. You spoil my success. You've caused my life to become a storm. I'm tossed about. I'm like a piece of straw that's been caught in a whirlwind. I just can't win. And then he goes on, verse 24, surely he would not stretch out his hand against a heap of ruins if they cry out when he destroys it. Have I not wept for him who was in trouble? Has not my soul grieved for the poor? But when I looked for good, evil came to me. When I waited for light, then came darkness. My heart is in turmoil, cannot rest. Days of affliction confront me. I go about mourning, but not in the sun. I stand up in the assembly and cry out for help. I'm a brother of jackals, a companion of ostriches. My skin grows black and falls from me. My bones burn with fever. My harp is turned to mourning. My flute to the voice of those who weep. Verse 24 is very obscure. Every commentator I used, and I looked at several, said this is the most obscure scripture in the book of Job. Surely he would not stretch out his hand against a heap of ruins if they cry out when he destroys it. They said, there are so many ways to look at this. But the way that one commentator approached it is what I'll repeat to you. I think it's the way I would see this all.

0: Also, it may mean that God would not destroy something that's already in ruins. He especially would not destroy something that cried out for mercy and help. In verse 25, it said, "Have I not wept for him who was in trouble? Has not my soul grieved for the poor?" I've had human compassion on someone suffering. I've cared for people in pain. Why is it that I am suffering and God doesn't seem to care? Verse 26, when I looked for good, evil came to me. When I waited for light, then came darkness. Now, I've done good for others, but instead of good, I have had evil return to me. In my old age, I would have expected respect and honor, not what I've been receiving. He says in verse 27, my heart is in turmoil and cannot rest. Days of affliction confront me. I go about mourning, but not in the sun. I stand up in the assembly and cry out for help. I'm in turmoil. I'm in torment. I'm in constant pain, unrelenting affliction. I go about, verse 28, mourning, but not in the sun. My days are spent in sorrow, living without the light of day. And without comfort, I stand up in the assembly, I cry for help, even though it embarrasses and humbles me, it diminishes me. I have humbled myself in front of large groups of people. I've humiliated myself. They've seen this, I who was at one time held in such esteem. In verse 29, I'm the brother of jackals and a companion of ostriches. That was an interesting phrase until one of the commentators said that both jackals and ostriches have loud, mournful cries. And so he's simply saying that I've been loud and I've been crying. In verse 30, my skin grows black, falls from me, my bones burn with fever. My disease and my fever have combined to dry out my skin, and my bone marrow is even drying up within me. I'm filled with fever. And then finally, my harp, verse 31, is turned to mourning, my flute to the voice of those who weep. Now, harps and flutes are musical instruments that are associated with joyful music. So the only song that I now sing is a song of sorrow and pain. I sing the blues, is what he's basically saying. My reason to rejoice no longer exists. My pain and my sorrow is too much to bear. And all I can do now is cry in pain. I just don't have anything to be joyful about anymore. Again, remember that he's speaking to his friends who should have been there to bring comfort, but instead have turned to attack him. And this is as low as he's getting low, and he's in a very low place right now. But I wanted to close with Psalm 30, verse 5. His anger is but for a moment. His favor is for life. Weeping may endure for a night, but joy comes in the morning. Never forget that. Weeping may endure for a night, but joy comes in the morning. How many of you have cried all night? I have. I'm sure many of you, especially those who are older, understand that. Your heart has been hurt by some things that has caused you such pain. The loss of somebody that you loved, relationship perhaps that was broken, whatever. And you weep all night. But I have comforted myself with this psalm for many years. Weeping endures for a night, but joy comes in the morning. Morning does come, guys. And joy does come.
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2: You know, or maybe you know somebody who started investigating a Christian cult and reading about a Christian cult, or maybe some other, you know, distorted form of Christianity, and they just got ensnared by it. Or somebody who was watching videos on YouTube of a false teacher, or watching videos of people deconstructing their faith, and they just get ensnared by it. It entraps them.
1: God set up clear laws for the Israelites about how they should worship Him and give their sacrifices to Him. All His laws have a purpose. He didn't want the Israelites to be ensnared by the evil practices of the wicked nations around them, so He gave them laws for their own good. Pastor Dan is going to remind you in today's message that God's laws for you are the best too. They might not be the easiest path to take in life, but they're worth it. God wants your devotion, undistracted from other false religions. Now, here's Pastor Dan in the book of Ephesians chapter 4 for today's edition of Ring of Truth.

0: Ephesians chapter 4, that we are equipped for every good work in the setting of the church. Ephesians 5 says that Jesus loves the church and gave himself for it. And so we're to be part of the local church, as you guys are. I'm talking about the people that aren't here. You know, they're the ones, right? But you know, it's also in the church as we gather with other believers that that is where the Holy Spirit will work and has the opportunity to minister to us through other believers, through the gifts of the Spirit. And that's an opportunity for us to minister to others through the gifts of the Spirit. So every Christian should be part of a local church. That's what Jesus has established. And that was the purpose of establishing the church. That's the place. So here, this is the place that God will choose for the children of Israel. He will designate a place where the tabernacle will be set up, and then later a temple will be built. And that is the place where his people are to go to worship him and to make offerings to him. Look at verse 8. You shall not at all do as we are doing here today, every man doing whatever is right in his own eyes. Now, the Israelites at this point, they're in the wilderness. And in the wilderness, they don't have a designated place yet, because they're always on the move. And so the tabernacle is, you know, moving and being set up in different locations. They've been moving in the wilderness for 40 years. That will change when they enter the promised land. Once they enter the promised land, then God can designate a place for them to go. He says in verse 9, for as yet you have not come to the rest and the inheritance which the Lord your God is giving you. But when you cross over the Jordan River and you dwell in the land which the Lord your God is giving you to inherit, and he gives you rest from all your enemies round about, so that you dwell in safety, then there will be the place where the Lord your God chooses to make his name abide. And there you shall bring all that I command you, your burnt offerings, your sacrifices, your tithes, your heave offerings of your hand, and all your choice offerings which you vow to the Lord, and you shall rejoice before the Lord your God, you and your sons and your daughters. I love that verse. Rejoicing together as a family before the Lord. Your male and female servants, and the Levite who is within your gates, since he has no portion nor inheritance with you. Take heed to yourself that you do not offer your burnt offerings in every place that you see, just like the Canaanites. But in the place which the Lord chooses, in one of your tribes, there you shall offer your burnt offerings, and there you shall do all that I command you. Again, they're not to worship like the pagans. They're not to worship in every place they see and just set up an altar or an idol or anything like that. Anywhere they want, they shall worship in the place that God chooses. Verse 15. However, you may slaughter and eat meat within all your gates, whatever your heart desires, according to the blessing of the Lord your God, which he has given you. The unclean and the clean may eat of it, of the gazelle and of the deer alike. If you want to have a barbecue, you're free to do that. You don't have to bring the animal that you're going to roast in the barbecue. You don't have to bring that to the tabernacle and sacrifice that before the Lord, because it's not really an offering to the Lord. You're just going to have a barbecue. And he said, if you're going to have a barbecue, go for it. You can slaughter the animal. You can smoke it and eat it and enjoy it, because it's not for the Lord. And so you can just slaughter it at home. Verse 16, only you shall not eat the blood. You shall pour it on the earth like water. The blood is sacred. And Leviticus 17, it says the life is in the blood. The life of every living thing is in the blood. And God wants his people, all the way back here in the Old Testament, from the very beginning, God wants his people to treat the blood as sacred. And the reason why God treats the blood as sacred way back here is because he wants his people to have a reverence for the blood of any living thing. because God knows that one day he is going to send his son, Jesus Christ, into the world to die on the cross for our sins and to shed his own son's blood on the cross to redeem us from sin and death. And so from the beginning, way back in the Old Testament, God wanted people to have a reverence for blood, knowing that he would save mankind through the blood of his son. In Colossians chapter 1, verse 14, it says of Jesus, "In him we have redemption through his blood, even the forgiveness of our sins." Amen. Isn't that good news? Right? It's the blood of Jesus Christ that washes away our sins. It's not the teachings of Jesus Christ. It's not the morality of Jesus Christ. It's his shed blood. He's the Lamb of God that was sacrificed for our sins to take away all of our sins. And so way back here, God wants his people to just have wired into them just a special respect and reverence for blood. Verse 17, "You may not eat within your gates the tithe of your grain or your new wine or your oil, of the firstborn of your herd or of your flock, of any of your offerings which you vow, of your free will offerings or of the heave offerings of your hand, but you must eat them before the Lord your God in the place which the Lord your God chooses, you and your son and your daughter, your male servant and your female servant, and the Levite who is within your gates, and you shall rejoice before the Lord your God in all to which you put your hands." Now, God knows us so well. And God knows us so well that he's got to add these kinds of specifics in his commandments. God knows that we will try to bend the rules. And he knows that, you know, we will take our tithe, like the firstborn of our flock, and say, "You know what? I've got this lamb that I've got to offer to the Lord. How about we just have a barbecue this weekend? And we'll use my lamb. I'm going to tithe it anyways. We can just use that, and I'll just count that as my tithe, and we'll just have a barbecue this weekend." And so God says, no, if it's your tithe, you need to bring it to the tabernacle. You can't just roast it in your backyard and say, "I'll just count that as my tithe. I'll just use that for my tithe." He says, no, you got to bring it to the tabernacle. You've got to offer it the proper way in the place where God designates. You can't just cook it at home and eat it and say, "Well, here's my tithe." Verse 19, "Take heed to yourself that you do not forsake the Levite as long as you live in your land." Now, verse 19 seems maybe out of place to us upon first reading. And you think, why is he bringing up the Levites now? Well, remember, the Levites, they were provided for by the offerings that people brought to the tabernacle. They lived off of the offerings that people brought to the tabernacle. And so he says, you need to bring your offerings to the tabernacle because this is how the Levites are provided for. And so this is another reason why the Lord requires the people to bring their offerings to the tabernacle, not just eat them at home, because it's provision for the Levites. "When the Lord your God enlarges your border, as he has promised you, and you say, 'Let me eat meat,' because you long to eat meat, well, you may eat meat, as much meat as your heart desires." I don't know about you, but that's my life verse right there. You can have "the Lord is my shepherd." You can have "he does all things together for good." I'll take this one. If you have an urge to eat meat because you long to eat meat, you may eat meat, as much meat as your heart desires. What a great verse that is. Make sure you underline that in your Bible. Right? Again, there's a difference between, you know, the meat that you're eating at home just as a celebration or as a cookout, and the meat that you're bringing to the Lord at the place he designates. "If the place where the Lord your God chooses to put his name is too far from you," he doesn't tell us here how far is too far. The rabbis decided that a 3 days journey was too far, but they just kind of came up with that arbitrarily. But the Lord doesn't really tell us what's too far. "But if the place where the Lord your God chooses to put his name is too far from you, then you may slaughter from your herd and from your flock, which the Lord has given you, just as I have commanded you, and you may eat within your gates as much as your heart desires, just as the gazelle and the deer are eaten, so you may eat them. The unclean and the clean alike may eat them. Only be sure that you do not eat the blood, for the blood is the life. You may not eat the life with the meat. You shall not eat it. You shall pour it on the earth like water. You shall not eat it, that it may go well with you and your children after you, when you do what is right in the sight of the Lord. If you do what is right in the sight of the Lord, things will go well with you. Only the holy things which you have and your vowed offerings you shall take and go to the place which the Lord chooses.
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0: Verse 27, and you shall offer your burnt offerings, the meat and the blood, on the altar of the Lord your God, and the blood of your sacrifices shall be poured on the altar of the Lord your God. This is why you have to take it to the tabernacle if it's an offering, because there's, you have to apply the blood to the altar, and there you shall eat the meat. So again, Moses reiterates this principle. If it's an offering for the Lord, you have to take it to the place that the Lord designates, where the tabernacle will be set up, so that the blood can be applied to the altar. Now, over time, many Jews ended up living outside of the nation of Israel, and it became too difficult for them to bring an offering all the way to Jerusalem to offer to the Lord. And so the religious leaders, really the high priest, established a system where you could buy an offering at the temple in Jerusalem if you were traveling a great distance, and you could purchase an offering there. And we see that referred to in the New Testament, in the Gospels, when Jesus on two different occasions cleanses the temple. Remember that? He goes in and he cleanses the temple, and he chases out those who sold livestock for sacrifice. It says that he overturned the tables of the money changers, and he overturned the chairs of those who sold birds for sacrifice, doves for sacrifice. And he cleanses the temple, and he says, you know, my Father's house is supposed to be a house of prayer, and you've turned it into a den of thieves. And what was happening is the priesthood, the religious establishment that was running the temple, they were making money hand over fist off of these worshipers who were coming there, traveling from a far distance, wanting to buy an animal for sacrifice. Well, the first thing you had to do is you had to exchange your foreign currency for temple currency, for the temple shekel. And so they would give you a terrible exchange rate for that. So you've already lost money just trying to exchange your money. Now you can take the temple shekels and you can go and buy an animal for sacrifice. And they would gouge the people on the price for that. And so they were just taking advantage of people who were genuinely coming to worship the Lord and really wanted to come and worship the Lord. And that's why Jesus says, you've turned this into a den of thieves. You're like thieves in here, robbing the people that are coming here to meet with God and to worship God. And so that develops over time. At this point, though, you're to bring your animal to the temple or to the tabernacle. Over time, it will change and it will become a corrupt system. Verse 28, observe and obey all these words, which I command you, that it may go well with you and your children after you forever, when you do what is good and right in the sight of the Lord your God. When the Lord your God, verse 29, when the Lord your God cuts off from before you the nations which you go to dispossess. Remember, the Lord's going to do this for them. He's going to go before them and give them the land. And you displace them and dwell in their land. Take heed to yourselves. Watch yourself, that you are not ensnared to follow them after they are destroyed from before you. And that you do not, notice, do not inquire after their gods, saying, well, how did these nations serve their gods? I also will do likewise. The Lord warns them, watch yourself. Once you come into the land that I'm giving you and you've conquered these nations, take heed to yourself that you don't be ensnared by the way the Canaanites worshiped their gods. Do not ask out of curiosity. Do not inquire out of curiosity. How did they worship their gods? What did they do to worship Baal? What did they do to worship Molech? How did they worship their gods? God says here, it's going to ensnare you. If you inquire about how they worship their gods, it's going to entrap you. And you may know someone who was at one time following Christ, and then they started investigating some other religions and studying other religions. And at some point, you know, they just kind of got caught up in it. You know, or maybe you know somebody who started investigating a Christian cult and reading about a Christian cult, or maybe some other, you know, distorted form of Christianity, and they just got ensnared by it. Or somebody who was watching videos on YouTube of a false teacher, or watching videos of people deconstructing their faith, and they just get ensnared by it. It entraps them. I think of what Paul writes to the Galatians, in Galatians chapter 3, verse 1. You know, the Galatians started off so well, but then they just got ensnared. And he says to the Galatians in Galatians chapter 3, verse 1, O foolish Galatians, who has bewitched you that you should not obey the truth, before whose eyes Jesus Christ was clearly portrayed among you as crucified? There were these false teachers that came into the area of Galatia and convinced the Christians that it's Jesus Christ crucified and you've got to keep the law. They added to Jesus Christ crucified, that Jesus Christ crucified is not enough to save you. We're not saved by grace through faith. That it's Jesus Christ and keeping the law. And Paul says, who has bewitched you? Who has cast this spell on you, that now you're no longer obeying the truth of the simple gospel of Jesus Christ and Him crucified, even though Jesus Christ was clearly portrayed among you as crucified? They just got ensnared by this false teaching. And this can happen to anyone. Or you start inquiring about other religions, or you start inquiring about Christian cults, or you start inquiring about just distorted forms of Christianity, or false forms, false doctrine, false teachings, false churches that are not preaching the gospel. They're preaching Jesus Christ and something to be saved. Or again, people on YouTube who are deconstructing their faith, and you get ensnared by it. Well, wait, the guy on YouTube said this, and I've never heard that before. Personally, I'm not a big fan of learning about other religions and their history or how they worship their God or what they... I don't want to know that stuff. I don't want to get ensnared by it. It's not, you know, I understand that people like want to study it for apologetic purposes, but I don't think it's a good idea. You're better off studying your Bible. Get to know the real thing. And then you can recognize the counterfeit. Thanks, Mom. So, no. I'm just kidding. I'm sorry. Spend that time studying the Bible. Become an expert at the Bible. Then you'll recognize the fake, or you'll recognize where they're off. But don't study it. Don't study the false. Don't, even if it's just because you're curious. Well, what does that religion believe? Or why do they worship that way? Or, you know, no, just study the Bible, because it's a snare. The enemy sets it up as a snare to confuse you, so that you stop believing the gospel. and you depart from the gospel. So, verse 32, whatever I command you, be careful to observe, you shall not add to it nor take away from it. So we're not to add anything to the Bible. We're not to take anything away from the Bible. I think I skipped verse 31, maybe. Verse 31. You shall not worship the Lord your God in that way, for every abomination to the Lord which he hates, they have done to their gods, for they burn even their sons and daughters in the fire to their gods. Whatever I command you, be careful to observe it. You shall not add to it nor take away from it. The Canaanites sacrificed their babies to Molech, was one of their gods, and they would literally burn their infant children alive in the fire to their gods. And this is why he said, don't, it's all an abomination to God. So don't learn about it. Don't study it. Don't inquire about it. Whatever I command you, be careful to observe it. Don't add to it. Don't take away from it. Don't add to the Bible. Don't take away from the Bible. Don't think the Bible's not enough, that it needs to be supplemented. And don't take away from the Bible. Well, I don't like those parts of the Bible, or I don't agree with that part of the Bible, so I'm going to ignore that. Now, chapter 13. If there arises among you a prophet or a dreamer of dreams, and he gives you a sign or a wonder, and the sign or the wonder comes to pass, of which he spoke to you, saying, let us go after other gods, which you have not known, you shall not listen to the words of that prophet or that dreamer of dreams. For the Lord your God is testing you.
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0: You know, the Bible's not just a revelation of God's will to his people, and it's not just a historical account of the past. It's also very much a timeline of what is still yet to come. If you doubt that, just go turn on the news and see what's going on over in the Middle East. Now, rather than being filled with fear of what is to come, we should be filled with the peace of the one who not only told us what to expect, but reveals through his supernatural book that he has it all under his guidance. And that includes the protection of his people in, through, and out of it all. This is Walk in the Light with Pastor Bill Gallatin of Calvary Chapel of the Finger Lakes. And today, we're talking Israel, her place in the plan of God. Some would have you believe God is done with Israel, but as we will learn today, that could not be further from the truth.
1: This chapter is really the prelude to what we are all watching worldwide right now. We are so near for the events of chapter 38 and 39. It could start tonight, what we are looking at. And again, we touched the last time we were together on the miracle and the growth of the nation Israel. When you consider just a few years ago, there were more Jews in New York City than in the land of Israel. And to see the prophecy of Jeremiah, Jews returning from the north, and by the hundreds of thousands, over a million just from the Soviet Union alone, and over 500,000 still waiting visas to return. Again, a big surge of the Ethiopian Jews, the Falasha Jews, trying to have their government let them leave and go to their roots, Israel. This thing that's building up in the hearts, as God stated that he would do just preceding the restoration of the nation of Israel to fulfill his promises to Abraham, Isaac, Jacob, and David. You remember he made a covenant with King David that his seed would reign on the throne of Israel forever, that God would restore the nation Israel. Very shortly, we're going to see, as we go into the next chapter, what is right around the corner on God's calendar with the Soviet Union and the Arab states that exist today. We are on the verge of the rapture of the church, and then the tribulation, and then the second coming of Jesus Christ, the fulfillment of these very things we've been looking at. We're right there. You're seeing it. Believe me, as we approach that day, they will not be able to keep the little land of Israel off the national news. It will be the center of the news around the world continually from here on in. Mark my words. As soon as things begin to calm down, you're going to see a stalling and then a tension and a build up again and trouble. And before you know it, there's going to be the explosion, as Paul prophesied. When they say peace and safety, then sudden destruction. The whole world will be caught off guard as it opens the door for the Antichrist, the collapse of the world economy. God now, like a master chessman, is just positioning nations in his sovereignty, allowing all the diplomats and all the ambassadors to make their deals with different leaders at the tables, you know, in Geneva and Moscow and Washington, D.C., as they gather together to try and maintain peace. But the sovereign God is controlling it all, moving the players around for the very next chapter we'll be looking at. And then he's going to lift his hand and release everything. You're watching.

0: Now, again, the amazing thing is that God, 1,000 years before Ezekiel now is going to see this, said that it would happen. Again, knowing, he knows us so well. That's why I love God so much, to realize that I can trust in him, because he knows what I'm going to do in the future. He knows me better than me. Now, I try to convince him he's wrong, that he really doesn't understand. Lord, if you let me have my own way, this is how it's going to work out. And he goes, no, Bill. I know you too well. I can't convince him. He knows our future. He can speak in it in advance because, you see, he's not limited with time, either past, present, or future. He's the eternal I am. He dwells outside of time and space. So he sees everything before it even happens. So he knows how to fix your future. He can even see where there's going to be a flaw or a collapse in the future, and still, he says, I will be there for you. I can fix it for you if you'll put your trust in me. The news has come to Ezekiel in Babylon that his capital city has been totally destroyed. His people have been scattered as God said he would do. Now, here's the amazing thing. 1,000 years earlier, you remember God, just before he brought with Moses the people to the Jordan River and then brought them in with Joshua after he buried Moses, he had said, now, your forefathers, your fathers after you are not going to be faithful to me, and they'll be scattered all over the earth. Before they even went in, he knew that they'd fail. But then he made the promise that he's going to bring them back to their land. Turn to Deuteronomy chapter 30. I want to read you two areas that sandwich Ezekiel's prophecy that is taking place right now. Deuteronomy chapter 30. Excuse me. God is giving the blessings and the cursings to the nation of Israel, the promised blessings if they would do certain things. He said, if you obey my commandments, if you walk according to my precepts, and it's called the Palestinian covenant, speaking of the land that he's given them, I will bless you perpetually. Your children will never have to fear. Your children's children. I promise these blessings, they will follow you. You'll never be in debt. You'll never have taxes. You'll never have war. You'll never have disease. He also promised the very opposite, curses, if they would disobey him and break the covenant, and they would lose their homeland and be cast out. In verse 1 of Deuteronomy 30, and it shall come to pass, when all these things are come upon thee, the blessing and the curse, which I have set before thee, and thou shalt call them to mind among all the nations whither the Lord thy God hath driven thee, whether he uses the king of Assyria, whether he uses the king of Egypt, whether he would use Nebuchadnezzar, whether he would use Hitler, whether he would use Stalin. He's already seeing that as a people, you will be scattered all over the earth among the heathen or the nations. That's also very often translated heathen. It just means Gentile, non-Jewish. There's not so much as a negative aspect of the word heathen other than just it is non-Jewish, Gentile. And notice it says, the Lord God will drive thee. Now he'll use a foreign power. He uses other humans as instruments. He made reference to Cyrus being his savior for the Jews, to raise him up, to give power to deliver the Jews from Babylon when he was finished using Nebuchadnezzar as a chastening rod, an instrument to punish his people. And thou shalt return unto the Lord thy God and shalt obey his voice. A little bit of chastisement goes a long way in causing us to return to the Lord, doesn't it? And obeying his voice. According to all that I commanded this day, thou and thy children with all thine heart and with all thy soul. that then the Lord thy God will turn thy captivity and have compassion upon thee and will return. Here's the second coming of Jesus Christ. Notice he says, I will return. You have to come once to return. This is the prophecy of the Lord returning at the end of the age when he brings the Jews back to their land. But you have to come once and leave to ever return. And will return and gather thee from all the nations whither the Lord thy God hath scattered thee. If any of thine be driven out unto the outmost parts of heaven, from hence, thence will the Lord thy God gather thee, from thence will he fetch thee. And the Lord thy God will bring thee into the land which thy fathers possessed, and thou shalt possess it, and he will do thee good, and multiply thee above thy fathers, and the Lord thy God will circumcise thine heart. Here's the rebirth of the nation Israel, where they really put their trust in Messiah, Jesus Christ. Lord God will circumcise thine heart and the heart of thy seed to love the Lord thy God with all thine heart, with all thy soul, that thou mayest live. And again, Jeremiah in chapter 31, 31 states it. Ezekiel earlier in chapter 36, you remember, stated he's going to give a heart of flesh to his people Israel and remove that heart of stone and put his spirit within them. And I will cause thee to obey my commandments, to walk with me in my statutes. Just as he does for you and I, the Gentiles. What he does for you and I when we're born again of the Spirit. The marvelous, wonderful Spirit of God causes me to live the Christian life. Now turn to Romans chapter 11. Paul, when he was preaching, and you again are living in that day, Jesus said, when you see the fig tree blossom, know that it is near nigh thee, even at the doors, the coming of the Lord. And the fig tree again being the national symbol of the nation Israel, and it is certainly blossoming after 2,000 years of dormancy. In chapter 11 of Romans, in verse 7, what then? Israel hath not obtained that which he seeketh for, but the election hath obtained it, and the rest were blinded. In other words, those individual Jews, the elect of God, like the Apostle Paul, like the disciples, like you and I, actually, that there's a day when we really put our faith and our trust in Jesus Christ. We believe the report. We're born again of the Spirit. But nationally, the nation rejected their Messiah. The Jews as a nation, fulfilling Isaiah's prophecies, rejected their Messiah. The rest were blind. And judicially, the nation was blinded to who Messiah was. And that's what you see now. They are still blinded to who Messiah is. They are now being conditioned and prepared for their final chastening, that final cup of the tribulation, to put their faith and trust in the false Messiah, the Antichrist. So according as it is written, God hath given them the spirit of slumber, eyes that they should not see, ears that they should not hear unto this day. And Paul quotes Isaiah here. And David saith, let their table, their Passover table, their ritual, their Mosaic institutions that they continue to try and do in a patchwork way. Even for the 2,000 years, they still do not have a blood sacrifice, and yet they claim to be being faithful to God and obeying the commandments and the Mosaic law, the Levitical laws, and yet they have had no sacrifice for over 2,000 years for sin. And the Bible plainly states, without the shedding of blood, there is no forgiveness of sin. So David saith, and this has become their trap, let their table be made a snare. King David prophesied concerning his people in Psalm 69. A trap and a stumbling block and a recompense unto them. It's their reward. They've rejected their Messiah. They're deeply religious and orthodox, but it's kept them blinded. It's weak through the flesh. Let their eyes be darkened that they may not see, and bow down their back always. I say then, have they stumbled that they should fall? In other words, has God forsaken Israel? And there's this teaching in the church today because they do not understand prophecy. It's called, you hear the term, replacement theology. That all the promises of Israel now are being fulfilled in the church. And if someone adopts that mistaken doctrine, that will confuse them completely on prophecy and the second coming of Jesus Christ. Jeremiah said, on behalf of God, if you do not see the sun in the sky, and the moon stops shining, and the earth stops from rotating, then that will be the sign that God has forsaken his people Israel. He will never forsake his people Israel. He's made a promise, and God cannot lie. Not only does it say he will not lie, God cannot lie. Isn't that wonderful to know? God cannot lie. Have they stumbled that they should fall? God forbid. But rather through their fall, salvation has come unto the Gentiles, for to provoke them to jealousy or to anger, to create envy for those of us who have met the Savior. Now, if the fall of them be the riches of the world, speaking of the Gentile world, and the diminishing of them the riches of the Gentiles, how much more their fullness, when a Jew who's really seeking God finally comes to the realization the eyes are open to who Messiah really is. For I speak to you Gentiles, and as much as I am the apostle of the Gentiles, I magnify my office. Or in other words, I speak of it. I'm not ashamed of it. If by any means I may provoke to emulation them which are my flesh, and might save some of them. For if the casting away of them be the reconciling of the world, what shall the receiving of them be but life from the dead? For if the first fruit be holy, the lump is also holy. If the root be holy, so are the branches. And if some of the branches be broken off, and thou, speaking of us Gentiles, the church, being a wild olive tree, wert grafted in among them, and with them partakest of the root and the fatness of the olive tree. In other words, we're getting the blessings of God now, the riches of God. Boast not against the branches, but if thou boast, thou bearest not the root, but the root thee. Now, who's the root? Who's the root and the offspring of Jesse? Jesus Christ himself. Thou wilt say then, the branches were broken off, that I, as a Gentile, may be broken in or grafted in. Well, because of unbelief they were broken off, and thou standest by faith, be not high-minded, but fear. For if God spared not the natural branches, speaking of the Jews, take heed lest he also spare not thee. Now, Jesus speaks of being grafted in, the importance of abiding, making sure the graft takes that you truly are born again, in John chapter 15. Behold, therefore, the goodness and the severity of God, on them which fell severity, but toward thee goodness, if thou continue in his goodness. Otherwise thou also shalt be cut off. And they also, if they abide not still in unbelief, shall be grafted in. For God is able to graft them in again. For thou wert cut out of the olive tree, which is wild by nature, and wert grafted contrary to nature into a good olive tree. How much more shall these, which be the natural branches, be grafted in their own olive tree? Now, this is very important, these next two verses. For I would not, brethren, that you should be ignorant of this mystery, lest you should be wise in your own conceits, that blindness in part is happened to Israel, not forever, but until the fullness of the Gentiles be come in. When is the fullness of the Gentiles come in? That last Gentile who invites Jesus Christ into his heart, then the Gentile that makes up the bride of Christ, the fullness of the bride of Christ is complete, and the bride of Christ is swept off her feet, taken into her heavenly home with the bridegroom Jesus Christ. The rapture of the church, the fullness of the Gentiles has come in, and God changes his scheme of things, and then immediately the tribulation period begins, and the Spirit of God begins to reach out now, and the gospel is emitted again to the Jew during the tribulation period, and millions will be saved during the tribulation period. And now notice, again to refute this replacement theology that is spreading. It has opened the door to the persecution and the anti-Semitism of the Jew by the professed Christian church. There is no such thing as replacement theology. Israel has not been forsaken. Verse 26, and this is important. Exactly as God promised 1,500 years earlier in Deuteronomy, and so all Israel shall be saved. There's the national rebirth of the nation Israel. As it is written, there shall come out of Zion the deliverer, not a deliverer. Why will all Israel be saved? For this is my covenant unto them. You see, they made a covenant to God. They told God they would be faithful in the Palestinian covenant. They broke it. So God says, I'm going to make a covenant that's greater and stronger, that will override your weakness. A covenant that is in my blood. This is my covenant unto them when I shall take away their sins. As concerning the gospel, they are enemies for your sake. In other words, now they're the enemies of the gospel, but you see, not for you and I. The gospel is being transmitted to the Gentiles. This is the age of the Gentiles. But when the last Gentile accepts Christ, that's the end of the age of the Gentiles. The fullness of the Gentiles come in and the church is out of here. If you're that last Gentile and you haven't asked Jesus Christ to forgive you of your sins and come into your heart, please do it tonight. As concerning the gospel, they are enemies for your sakes. But as touching the election, they are beloved of the Father's sake. Oh, God loves his people. Israel, just as he loves you and I. And they're in absolute rebellion. Just as he loved you and I when we were yet at enmity with God, God sent his son Jesus Christ to die for you and I. When we were nothing but wicked, deceitful, professed, denominational, quote, Christians, and we weren't born again. And God watched over us and revealed himself to us. Why? For the gifts and the calling of God are without repentance. God does not change his mind or his word. It's not conditioned on how good you are, but how wonderful he is. How wonderful and loving he is. So here's these two marvelous truths of what you and I are watching take place today. One was 2,000 years ago, and one was 3,000 years ago. And you and I are watching it right now develop before our very eyes.
1: 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Reach out and let us know how the Lord is using this ministry in your life. We look forward to hearing from you. And until we gather together again for a time in God's Word, continue to walk in the light. I want

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0: Jesus is Lord and worthy to be praised. 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

0: 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It is our desire to bring you a systematic study of the entire Bible, chapter by chapter, book by book. On our last Searchlight program, we began looking at an interesting section of Scripture in Romans chapter 13. It is interesting for most, but startling for many. For you see, in this section, the Apostle Paul tells us that we are to be subject to all those in authority. Now, some would say, but Paul doesn't understand what an idiot is in authority over me. But when Paul wrote this, the ruler of the Roman Empire was Caesar Nero, a man who hated and persecuted Christians. Yet, Paul said we are to be subject to the authorities. Why? Because Paul understood that all authority is given by God. Let's now join Pastor John as we continue this teaching and gain understanding of this principle.
1: And so Paul here, in talking about our role in society, says, look, be subject to the higher powers. There is no power but of God. The powers that are, they are ordained from God. It's in His control. It's happening according to plan. You be about the kingdom and be submitted or subjected to those in authority. Now, whoever therefore resisteth the power resisteth the ordinance of God, or the plan of God, literally. And they that resist shall receive to themselves damnation, or destruction, literally. God places these powers and authority, all part of His program, whether a wonderful leader or an Adolf Hitler or a Nebuchadnezzar, for you Bible students, had to see in his own way that it was God that sets men in authority and puts them down. Pontius Pilate heard that from Jesus when he said to Jesus, don't you realize I have the power to put you to death? And Jesus said, you don't have any power at all. God has you on His string, is what Jesus was saying essentially. You're a marionette. You're a puppet. It's all part of the plan, Pontius. You're not the pilot on this plane. The Lord is in control. It's flying the way He wants it to, Pontius. You are just simply a puppet in this whole drama. I wonder if we would have launched an impeach Pontius Pilate crusade. Wonder. Passed out petitions. Impeach Pontius. I wonder if we would have. Hey, he wasn't a good guy. Lousy leader. Wicked man. But all part of the divine plan. Jesus told him that. You're only here because my Father has allowed it to be, Pontius. It's all part of His plan. So if you resist the power, you're actually resisting God, who's bringing these things to pass, and you'll receive destruction. You'll wipe out, whether that be ending up in jail, in incarceration, or flaming out, just burning out in frustration because you can't move the system. I think the implication personally is to either or both. You're just going to get frustrated and wiped out. Does that mean, John, that we're never then to disobey those that are in authority over us? Well, in the book of Acts, chapter 5, verse 28 and 29, there is a time when you do disobey the authorities that are in power, even though they be there by God's ordaining. Peter showed us that when they said, don't speak about Him anymore. And Peter answered back and said, hey, we ought to obey God rather than man. But the issue was in their sharing the good news, the gospel. It wasn't some political deal. It was the message of the kingdom.
2: Whether we should obey God or man, you decide, Peter said earlier in the previous chapter. But listen, we're going to obey God more than man, and he's called us and told us to share freely that which we've received from him. So, yes, there is a time. Yes, wives, there is a time to not be submitted to your husband. Yes, children, there is a time to not obey your parents. When is that? When they tell you to do something which is directly against the written word of God. If your husband tells you to go into prostitution, and I've dealt with that issue on one occasion where a husband was encouraging his wife to do just that, she's not to submit. She must obey God more than man. Where sometimes parents ask their kids to do illegal things and immoral things, hey, they're not to be in subjection to their parents over their submission to God. But make sure that if you say, I'm not going to obey the authorities over me governmentally or in my family, that you have scripture, not just a hunch, not just, well, the Lord told me to tell you, forget it, honey. No way. That's not going to wash. You need to have the authority of the word and say, this is why I cannot and will not submit to you, mom and dad or hubby or political leaders or governmental authority. The scriptures say, and I better have chapter and verse, and it better be in context and rightly discerned and divided. Otherwise, doesn't wash. Be in subjection. Don't resist what's happening, even if you don't agree politically. Hey, understand this. God is having his way. And now he says, rulers or officers, verse 3, literally, are not a terror to good works. The word ruler there implies, in this case, truly law enforcement officials. Those that carry out the commands of the government. The government establishes certain laws, and the rulers or the officials, or if your newer translations rendered officers, that's correct. The government carries out those, the officer carries out those laws. They're not a terror. They're there to do good. Wilt thou then not be afraid of the power? Verse 3 goes on to say, do that which is good, and thou shalt have praise for these officers. For he, the officer, is the minister of God to thee for good. Just like God established the power, now God establishes the officer that enforces the power. Hey, if you're doing good, you don't need to be afraid. They are ministers of God. About 5 weeks ago, I was driving out to the domiciliary. My boy had a game out there. I was going just a little bit faster, just a tad faster than I should have. And I looked in my mirror, and sure enough, got pulled over, and the officer came to my car and asked for my license, and I gave it to him, and he said, aren't you a minister? And I said, yeah. And I said, the scripture says you are to, he is a minister of God to thee. And I said, the scripture says you are a minister too in Romans 13. I thought that would be just the ticket. It was. I got a ticket. You see, he was the minister of God to thee for good. That's what the scriptures say. Even when I get the ticket, or when you think, oh, bummer. In reality, we wouldn't want to live in a community where there were not these officers, ministers of good, keeping things in order, keeping people within the boundaries of safety. So next time you get pulled over, thank that minister. You know what? You're helping to keep things in order. You're helping to keep things safe. You're ordained of God. He might lock you up for DUI, wondering why you're saying that, but the officer, we are told, even in the days of Caesar Nero, yes, all part of the divinely inspired institution of government, that if you're walking okay, that you're not going to have problems, but if you're not, then these officers are a terror to you. They're a problem for you. They cause fear in your heart. You're always looking at your rearview mirror all the time. By the time you get to your location, to your destination, you're jittery and nervous because, why? Because you were terrorized by your own breaking of the law, you see. If you're doing good, Paul says, hey, you'll have praise for the same. He is the minister, verse 4, of God to thee for good. Now, I do understand that there are some Barney Fifes around. You give some guys a badge and man, they're Barneys. I mean, there are, but the vast majority, of the people that are in law enforcement in our community, in our country, are truly good men, ministers of God, even though they might not be saved, born again, or understand. Yet, nonetheless, they are an instrument of His hand. Good men. But if, verse 4, thou do which is evil, then be afraid. For he beareth not the sword in vain. He is the minister of God, a revenger to execute wrath upon him that doeth evil. So he's a minister of God for good to those who are keeping the law, to provide protection for them, security around them. But if you're doing evil, he's also a minister of God to bring about vengeance. Now understand this in your thinking through this institution of government. The foundation of the institution of government in Genesis chapter 9 is singularly based on capital punishment. People say, oh, that's the law. Wait a minute. Genesis 9 is before the law was given. Just like the family world wiped them out, except for Noah and Noah's sons and their wives. And then God establishes at that time government as he speaks to Noah. I'll read to you from Genesis chapter 9. He says, whoever sheddeth man's blood, by man shall his blood be shed, for in the image of God made he man. God here gives one word concerning the way that government is to function, and that is, it is to function as a deterrent to evil through the implementation of capital punishment. Now, that might not strike you right, it might rub you wrong, but again, the fact of the matter is, God said, after watching and letting mankind live through evil and debauchery and violence and promiscuity and all kinds of wickedness, God said, now Noah, take two. This time, I'm going to share with mankind the opportunity to police and govern himself.

0: Now, man has failed in that because man has not taken seriously what the Father says, the way that government should be. Government is based upon deterring evil through the reality of capital punishment. And once a nation or a society begins to chuck capital punishment, the whole system begins to unravel. Case in point, the U.S. of A. If you are following geopolitical trends at all, you know that right now Islam is sweeping the world. And Islam is growing at a phenomenal rate. You see mosques everywhere. Why? They tell us, those who study these things, there's one fundamental foundational reason. People are tired of crime and lawlessness that is not being dealt with. Islam promises to deal with crime swiftly and with finality. If a man is caught raping a woman, he is castrated immediately. That would have a deterring effect. If a person is found shoplifting, they lose their hand. And if they've killed a man, they die, and there's no appeal system. Now, whether you agree with that or not is not the issue. The fact of the matter is, around the world, people are finding their countries and governments unable to provide security, and so they're turning now to a, quote, religion that promises some sort of order and submission, as Islam means literally, as you know. Some kind of structure in which there's order and submission and protection. And they're serious. They're serious about enforcing their rule. Now, I'm not advocating at all Islamic fundamentalism. Don't misunderstand. But what I am saying is they've touched on a nerve in Western culture that says, hey, things are out of order. We're afraid to go out at night or in the day, for that matter. People are in prison for killing others or raping or all kinds of terrible wickedness, and they're out in 4 or 5 years, and they're doing it again. You all know these things. This isn't news to any of us. So God, in establishing the institution of government, said, here's the thing. If a man kills, that man's life is to be taken. And when that is embraced and understood and carried out, it has an effect on all the laws and all the enforcement throughout the land. It all falls into place, but it hinges on that singular injunction. It's amazing. There's a mystery. It's thought-provoking. It's stimulating for me to chew on and think through that is the singular governmental provision that God says, here's the way the whole thing works. He doesn't talk about capitalism versus socialism. He doesn't talk about the parliamentary system versus republicanism. He says, in government, here's the one thing, Noah. The one thing I want you to know is this. The one thing you must do, Noah, is there must be the taking of life from those who snuff out life murderously. Interesting. So Paul says here, back in 13, he says, look, if you're doing good, you won't be afraid of or uptight with these ministers of God, these officers. But if you do evil, they are ministers of God to execute revenge, verse 4 says. Wrath will come from their hand as a minister of God for society. When that breaks down, when the officers no longer feel though as though there truly is a deterrent that is backed up by the judicial system, frustration grows in the ranks of the law enforcement officials as well. when they bust guys in crime and see them out on the street again, not dealt with, it causes a whole breakdown in the entire system. So, wherefore, verse 5, ye must needs be subject, not only for wrath, but also for your conscience' sake. Not just because you'll get busted. Be in submission to the laws, to the authorities, to the political powers that be. Not just because you'll get busted, not just for the sake of wrath, but also for conscience. That you'll just have a good conscience as you go through your day. The matter is not centering on how can I not get caught? What black box can I purchase and put on my dashboard? That'll do it. The officer is not going to be a terror to me. I've got my black box, my radar scanning device. No, Paul says that's not the issue. Not just because you're going to get busted, but conscience. That you'll be able to sleep well at night. A godly person, a law-abiding citizen. It's true, a clean conscience makes a soft pillow. And ask Jacob, who was a scoundrel. And there, of course, at Padanaram, what did he use to sleep on? Rocks. Now, not just as it relates to keeping the law, but let's get a little bit more practical concerning the IRS. For this cause, pay tribute, verse 6, taxes also, for they are God's ministers. What? You got to be kidding. The IRS agent is a minister of God? Yes. Why, we don't even think it's legal. We're not paying our taxes. We're part of the God's gun and gold movement. My goodness. For this cause, pay tribute also. But the money's going for all kinds of ungodly stuff. Oh, like this money being sent to Caesar Nero was going to establish Christian schools and hospitals. It's not what was happening here, folks. The money was used for circuses and debaucheries and every kind of evil that's beyond our imagination, really. And Paul says, pay the taxes. You pay them. You pay the tribute, for they are God's ministers. But they're evil. God has put them in that position for his reason.
1: That means that it is really just a matter of trusting God. We may try to find ways around paying taxes, but they are God-ordained. Well, we'll continue this very practical study on our next program. We do hope that you can join us again then. 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
1: Just think about 5 years ago. 5 years ago, some of you were in the hardest, heaviest, most difficult situation in your whole life. You didn't think you'd ever get out of it. You didn't think there was any hope. You didn't think that there was anything tomorrow or the next day. You didn't know how you would get out of it. You didn't know how you were going to pay it. You didn't know how the relationships would come. And as far as you were concerned, you were done. You were done with life. You were done with church. You were done. And yet you stuck with it. And you got through it. You didn't know what God was doing then. You didn't know what was happening. It was too foggy, too difficult. But now 5 years later, you look back and you go, now I see what God was doing. And boy, was I faithless during that time. But God, He was so faithful.
0: You can learn more at edtaylor.org. 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
1: He calls them to abandon the pursuits and have a total devotion to the Lord with all your hearts. And he tells them to prepare their hearts by repenting and leaving these things alone. And then they make that confession. 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
2: Welcome to Time in the Word with Pastor Troy Warner of Calvary Chapel in Lynchburg, Virginia. We're so glad you're able to join us for this verse-by-verse study through the book of 1 Samuel. This message will be part of a study covering 1 Samuel 5 through 7. Well, last we saw, the Philistines had stolen the Ark of the Covenant, but as we're going to see, this is not the victory lap they thought it was going to be, because the Lord is not going to allow His glory to be diminished, least of all by an idolatrous culture. So, when they finally get sick of holding on to it, they're going to send it back to the people of Israel, who are still languishing without leadership. But it is here that Samuel takes his place as not just the prophet of the Lord, but as the last of the judges who will lead Israel back to worship of the Lord. It's an exciting story. It reminds us that the Lord is more than capable of looking after His own name, and reminds us that we ought to humble ourselves before Him. Let's open our Bibles to the book of 1 Samuel and spend time in the Word.

they found this one room that's kind of, you know, going down to that region that I kind of pointed of this little city. And in this one room, they found this really large stone. And as they measured the stone, they found out that the stone was large enough to put the Ark of the Covenant on. And so they look at the measurements of that, and they're like, you know, what the Ark of the Covenant is. And they then measured this stone, and this is a room that they dug out. And they put it there. And so the suggestion or the curiosity is this the stone? This stone is not fallen down. It's set up like that. And it is also, this is a rare find. In all the archaeological discoveries, they don't just find stones like this. So this is unique. You can imagine that this would not be the thing you would want to just haul around from location to location. However, the text says that it was in the valley, or it was down in the valley though, or where it was found. And that's where they placed it. Now, they're only going to hold on to this ark for just a short amount of time. So, you know, the question is, well, you know, it's in a room, so therefore that can't be the stone. But here's the thought. Maybe it is the stone that used to be in the valley. And after the ark left, somewhere in the hundreds of years later, they came and they're like, that stone would work really good in this. And this little room, they've done excavation here, and they've done that. They found that there was sacrifices that were happening in here. Now, don't think that it was it was Joshua that was doing it. I just think sometime later, and this ends up become a desecrated place. So you cannot say with biblical certainty, but it is possible that this is the very stone. And so I love when we go to Israel to go to Beth Shemesh, because at the time that we go, there's wheat growing in the field. And you can just stand right there and you can just look out and say, all right, you know, it would have come from Ekron is right over there. And they would have just come right up this way. They were out in the field doing this. And we're standing up in the ancient little village there. And it's hard to find that stone. But the last time I was there, it was one of my requests of our guide. Of like, I want to see the stone. I want to go. I want to look at this. I want to see it. And so, yeah, I don't know. It's interesting. But, you know, these are the type of details that would not surprise me to find. I mean, it's a large stone. It's in the location. Who's going to be hauling this thing all around town? You know what I'm saying? So maybe they did move from the valley up to this little house. But so interesting to consider. But it only stays there for just a little while. It's not going to stay very long at all. Let's pick up reading there in verse 17, chapter 6, verse 17. And these are the gold tumors which the Philistines returned as a trespass offering to the Lord, one for Ashdod, one for Gaza, one for Ashkelon, one for Gath, and one for Ekron. And the golden rats, according to the number of all the cities of the Philistines belonging to the five lords, both fortified cities and country villages, even as far as the large stone of Abel, on which they set the ark of the Lord, which stone remains to this day in the field of Joshua of Beth Shemesh. Then he struck the men of Beth Shemesh because they looked into the ark of the Lord. Now the Levites were there. They knew better. The Levites knew enough that we're the ones that have to handle this. And so they end up looking in. And what we read here is, depending on your translation, you're either going to read, he struck 50,070 men, or I know if you have an ESV, it's going to say he struck 70 men of the people, and the people lamented because the Lord had struck the people with a great slaughter. So they were forbidden from touching the ark. It was not for their curiosity's sake that they could begin to mess around. So they rejoiced to see it, but you can see they have no fear of the Lord. They have no reverence for him or what he has said and how that it should be handled. It's a lack of reverence that was being lived out every day in their life as they worshiped these others. So how do we handle the 70 men versus the 50,070 men? That is a 50,000, you know, number difference. So there are, the majority of the manuscripts have 50,070. There are other, they're

0: not just a few, but there's a few of the newer translations that have 70. And so some people will opt for 70, some will opt for 50,070. So if, well, how do we explain this? Well, there's a scribal error somewhere, okay? Well, one, they can't both be right. One of them is right. And you can imagine it would be easy to make that kind of error, to go from 50,070. I mean, not if you're being conscious, but if it's the end of the day and you're just looking and it all begins to blur and you're scribing, you're writing down, that happened. So what are we to think of this? Well, here's the thing that's interesting. And it's, so you have some Hebrew manuscripts and the Septuagint have 50,070. So you have some that have that, but the Septuagint and other Hebrew manuscripts have 50,070. But look at the last two words of verse 19. Great slaughter. Now, the Hebrew word here is, I'm sure I'm not going to pronounce it right, but gadol. And the word emphasizes importance, size, significance of something. Well, if it was 70, you could say, well, the hand of the Lord was against him, and it was a significant slaughter because of what they had done. Another lexicon describes it this way: remarkable or out of the ordinary in degree, magnitude, or effect. So, if you read 70 and great slaughter, that doesn't seem to fit. Now, if it's a small little village, then of course you could see it that way. But I think that there's probably some historical things we don't yet know about Beth Shemesh and maybe the surrounding region and what kind of population might have been there. Who knows? You just don't know exactly what happened on that day. Maybe they all invited friends and they came from all over Israel. And they all got struck there in Beth Shemesh. So I think there are some possibilities. But just to understand that, if you hear me read it and you see, I say 50,070 and yours says 70. Well, there's some scribal errors that are worked out. And this is one where you see that. Does this impact the reliability of your Bible? Listen, there is not a point of doctrine that is in dispute. There is not a command for living a certain way that is in question in the manuscripts. So we don't have the originals, we have manuscripts. Manuscripts are the copy of the originals. But the more copies you're able to pull together, the easier it is to figure out exactly what it was. To me, reading this, and I'm no Hebrew scholar, so I'm not going to wade deep into this, but I'm just going to read this. This is a quote from Lexham Bible Reference Series, and this is what it says. Some Hebrew manuscripts have 70 men, but the Septuagint and other Hebrew manuscripts have 50,070 men, an unusually large number. So, even the fact that it made it into another translation like the Septuagint, the Greek is a translation of the Hebrew Old Testament scripture. So, something to think. But you have a reliable Bible. There are these matters sometimes where you may wonder, is it 50,000 or is it 50,070? You have two different sets of manuscripts that are saying different things. So, we work through those. And at the end of the day, this does not affect any of us. It affected either 70 or 50,070, but it doesn't affect us, right? Let's keep on going here. Verse 20. And the men of Beth Shemesh said, "Who is able to stand before this holy Lord God?" That's a good question. That's a really good question. Who can stand before him? Well, you could have if you would have obeyed him. You could have. If you'll hear what he has to say and you will fear him and you will obey him, you could have stood before him. You could have received, been a part of that worship. And to whom shall it go from us? I mean, isn't this interesting? Nobody. We're on our sixth town here. nobody wants the Ark of the Covenant. It's like, get this thing out of here. So they sent messengers to the inhabitants of Kiriath-Jearim saying, the Philistines have brought back the Ark of the Lord. We think you guys should have it. It's like, come down and take it up with you. Go get this. Take this up into the mountains. Get it out of our area. And so they recognized that they had acted foolishly with the holy God, and they wanted to be relocated. That's not really the problem, is it? The problem is not the location. The problem goes way back to when it first left Shiloh, which goes back before that with how Israel was living, as they did in the days of the judges, doing what was right in their own eyes. That's the real problem. So they're not seeing what needs to be done. They're just like, we got to get this thing out of here. Israel was not taking seriously God in their midst, both in the way in which they were living and in this account, in the way in which they were handling the ark. They didn't take him serious. Oh, come on, it's just a little, let's just look in it. I don't know, man, I wouldn't do that. It's only Levites supposed to do that, and they're supposed to carry it. They're not supposed to touch it. Oh, what's the big deal? Let's look in it, and boom. 50,000, 70 men end up being struck dead. I think there are many today who seem to forget that God is a holy God, and that we must regard him as holy. In Leviticus 10:3, in a very similar type of an account, Moses' sons, they come before the Lord to worship him, and they bring and offer up profane fire, and they are struck dead, and they die. The fire that they had in their censers came out and just burned them up. And it says they offered profane fire. What exactly was the profane fire? Well, it's interesting. Read Leviticus 10 on your own. But one thing that the Lord ends up instructing, he says, hey, when you come before me, don't come before me drunk. So it might be that these priests were coming before the Lord intoxicated, having had strong drink and not reverencing the Lord. But here's the principle of the matter. This is what the Lord spoke, saying, by those who come near me, I must be regarded as holy, and before all the people, I must be glorified. So Aaron, Dad, holds his peace. He doesn't mourn. He's done. Because his sons had rebelled and not feared God. And his love and reverence for God was greater than his love for his kids. And so he hears what the Lord says, I must regard it. The Lord was just in what he did. But this is the thing. We must regard him as holy. Think of Ananias and Sapphira. So they sold their land for $50,000. And they came and they told Peter, we sold our land for $35,000 and we're giving every single penny to you. And the Holy Spirit says to Peter, he's lying. He's lying. And he says, why are you lying? You're going to die. And he died right there. Boom. And they went and buried him. And his wife came back. He says, hey, I got a question for you. Did you really sell your land for $35,000? $35,000, you got every single penny. Boom. Oh, he actually gives a little announcement for her. He says, well, your husband lied and he's dead and you're about to die too. And she dies. Think about this. How big of a sin was that? I don't mean by God. God told us how big of a sin it was. This was God saying, I don't want hypocrisy in my church. I don't want that. Right at the beginning, I don't want that. And what God does at significant times in history, I'm not going to say limited to these moments, but you can find moments when there's a beginning of a new era or something is changing over, like Nadab and Abihu at the beginning of the worship of the Lord in the tabernacle. They bring the profane fire. Or Achan, when they're about to go into the promised land, right? Another event that's kind of a new era. Or, and I'm probably missing some. And then you have this moment here, and this is an opportunity for change. I don't know how much I put this into a new era, but there's a lot that's gone on that's unique and different. And they end up making the same mistake. We'll see it again in the coming chapters. And then you can keep on going through it. And then we see it again with Ananias and Sapphira. And so, like, of all the sins that exist in the church, is the biggest sin that somebody held back 15,000 but gave 35,000? These are just numbers I'm making up, by the way. Just getting the idea. I mean, it's like how big of a sin is that really to us? Well, I mean, it was $35,000 they gave. You know, I mean, it was a big offering, right? I mean, it was something. I mean, that's pretty generous. And they could have just said, hey, we sold the land and we prayed about it. And we feel like we should give a good portion of this to the ministry. There would have been no issue. The issue was they were pretending to be something they were not. And so we don't have the Nadab and Abihu's and the Beth Shemesh and the Ananias Sapphira's and the Achans and, you know, we don't have these events happening all the time. But how true do you think Leviticus 10:3 is right now? Right now that we must regard him as holy, that he should be glorified in the midst of all the people. Is that any less true today because somebody didn't die than it was on the day in which it was stated? No, it's completely as true today. And so may there be a sobriety that we all feel to look through our, examine our hearts and see if there be any wicked or evil way. Lord, show us that there's something. We need to be living our Christianity out with sobriety, giving God glory, giving him the honor that he is due. Chapter 7, verse 1. And here we're going to see Israel returns and God restores. So the ark has come back. Israel continues their downward slide in chapter 6. But in chapter 7, Israel's going to return to the Lord and God is going to restore. Then the men of Kiriath-Jearim came and took the ark of the Lord and brought it into the house of Abinadab on the hill and consecrated Eleazar, his son, to keep the ark of the Lord. So it was that the ark remained in Kiriath-Jearim a long time. It was there 20 years, and all the house of Israel lamented after the Lord. So we're reading 20 years later. But actuality, this is going to be in this location for 100 years. So again, the Battle of Aphek, where the ark was captured, 1104 BC, some 7 months and change later, it's here in the house of Abinadab. And then so 1104, not, did I say 1104 or 1004? 1104 BC is when it was captured. And then 1003 BC is when it's going to make it into Jerusalem by the hand of David. So it's going to be there for like a very, very long time. And when David comes to bring this in, and we'll see this in just a, in a bit here, but not tonight, but when David comes to bring the ark into Jerusalem, does anybody know how he transports it? How does he transport it? He puts it on a cart. Where in the world did you get that dumb idea? From the Philistines. He got it from the Philistines. That's how the Philistines brought it. The Philistines brought it to Beth Shemesh. Well, okay, then we're going to bring it into Jerusalem. And it's super hilly and up and down through those mountains from Kiriath-Jearim into Jerusalem. I mean, this is no easy trek. So there's a practicality to it. Well, and we've seen the world do it, and it's efficient, you know. But, you know, God is not so much interested in efficiency as he is interested in effectiveness. And the only way you can be effective in the kingdom of God is to obey his word. And they disregard the word, and we know that they have it on the cart. It begins to rock. One guy reaches out his hand to try and steady it, and boom, he gets zapped and dies right there. And so it's quite a story. But we must be careful that we do not look to the world and their methods to figure out how to do ministry. We don't, the world's out there. So, here's the interesting thing, though. But there's, it's out there, but, you've got a projector. That's, really, well, wait a minute. Technology versus theology. Okay, we got to draw a distinction here between those two. So if you're using technology to help, fine. But if you're using technology to do the work of the Lord, and that's how you're going to accomplish things, then there's a problem. And so this is the mistake that David makes. We've got to be so careful that we don't use carnal means and methods to do the work of the Lord. This is what Jesus said. Those things which are highly esteemed among men are what? An abomination in the sight of the Lord. Wow. So something for us to remember. But let's keep on moving. We're almost through this here. Verse 3. Then Samuel spoke to all the house of Israel. So this is some 20 years after it makes it to the house of Abinadab. Then Samuel spoke to all the house of Israel, saying, if you return to the Lord with all your hearts, then put away the foreign gods and the Asherahs from among you, and prepare your hearts for the Lord, and serve him only, and he will deliver you from the hand of the Philistines. So the children of Israel put away the Baals and the Asherahs, and served the Lord only. They became dedicated to worship God only. And Samuel said, gather all Israel to Mizpah, and I will pray to the Lord for you. So they gathered together at Mizpah, drew water, and poured it out, symbolic of the cleansing and the repentance and the cleansing the Lord's giving them. And they poured it out before the Lord, and they fasted that day and said there, we have sinned against the Lord. That's it. We have sinned against the Lord. You know, so often when there's a prayer of repentance, it's like, Lord, I've sinned against you. But you know, that woman that you gave me. Lord, I know what I did was wrong, but that boss is so unrighteous. And I don't think I would have ever said what I said had he not pushed me or she pushed me like they did. Lord, we don't just like say, I've sinned against you. And the end of story. We are so quick to bring in some other reason and justification. But here is genuine repentance. They had been worshiping the other gods. They're done with the other gods. God, Yahweh, is a jealous God, and he is not willing to accept spiritual immorality from his bride. He calls them to abandon the pursuits and have a total devotion to the Lord with all your hearts. And he tells them to prepare their hearts by repenting and leaving these things alone. And then they make that confession. Repentance, prepare your heart and confess. This is, if you're in a place where you're far from the Lord, this is what you got to do tonight. You have to repent. You got to turn around. You got to be done with the things that you're holding on to. You may not have a Baal and an Asherah set up in your house. I doubt that you do. But there's probably something else that's just as equally as idolatrous in your heart. And remember our study. We are the temple of God, and individually we are the temple of the Lord. I mean, would any of you be bothered if you walked into this house of the Lord tonight and you would have seen, you know, a big Buddha out there? Or, you know, one of the many gods from India. I mean, would this, I say yes, it would have bothered me. I hope some of you would have gone, you know, began to hack it to pieces, right? I mean, what in the world is this going on? Find Troy, you know, what is happening?
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2: Hey, this is Dave with Agents for Christ. Welcome to another Evangelism Minute. Psalm 26:12 says, now I stand on solid ground and I will publicly praise the Lord. You know, getting together to worship in public is a great witness for the Lord. Whether at a park or at the beach or wherever, God can use it to draw people to himself. Psalm 22:3 says, but you are holy, enthroned in the praises of Israel. We see here that God inhabits the praises of his people. And when we get together to worship our King, he is there in the midst and he will draw people to himself. We've been worshiping in public and have people come and ask us why we're singing, or even break into tears as they sat listening. Of course, this gave us the chance to share with them the love and forgiveness that Jesus offers anyone who will turn from their sin, surrender their life, and follow him. Please visit us at gottracts.com. That's GOTTRACTS.com.

This is The Lamp, a ministry outreach of Calvary Chapel, Fredericksburg. Thank you for listening. 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

You know, life is filled with many questions, more than you and I even have the answers of. In fact, if you really consider it, you really do have more questions than answers. You can spend hours contemplating, even Googling, subjects about questions and looking for answers. But what is life's biggest question? That's what Pastor Pancho will explore today on this edition of On the Level Radio, as we will do so looking at the Gospel of Mark in chapter 8 as we get God's answer on the biggest question of life. That's what we'll consider on this edition of On the Level Radio coming up next.

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1: Open your Bibles, please, to Mark chapter 8. There are four questions that Jesus asked, four questions. I'd like to lay them before you. There are questions that Jesus finds that they're important to the believers and to the whole world. I've entitled this message, Life's Biggest Questions. What does it all mean? As I was doing this study, Life's Biggest Question and What Does It All Mean, I begin to think back. I'm a song guy. I grew up with music from 1962 to 1975. Why 1962? Well, in 1962, I came to this country, and I began to listen to American music. And so I didn't understand the language, but music was my way out. And so in 1975, I got saved. After that, I threw all my music away. I didn't care. I love music. I still love Jimi Hendrix. I still like 10 years after. I still like Electric Flag. I'm still all that. I'm into it. I just, you know, I'm not into it. But because there's a song called What's It All About, Alfie. Anybody heard that song? Anybody? Raise your hands. Oh, over 60. Ow! And so it's sung by Dionne Warwick, but the writer is Burt Bacharach. Burt Bacharach passed away last Tuesday. It may mean nothing to you, but just for me to see an icon, a very iconic writer of music, he has so much music out there. And for me to see someone else die, it just causes me to reflect. Anytime someone dies that I knew growing up, it causes me to reflect. So life's big questions. What are life's big questions? For as long as human beings have inhabited the planet Earth, we have been searching for answers to the same three biggest questions. Somewhere along the line, you're going to ask this question, where did I come from? I know you're going to say, from my mom. My mom, whom I know, but where do we come from? Second question, is there life after death? Number three, what is the meaning of life? Now, I added some other questions that I have, like, what's it all about, Alfie? Who am I? Why am I here? How should I live? Where am I going? Is there hope for our future and life after death? Is death the end of all of us? Why is there suffering and evil in the world? What is the morally good way to live and to act? How can I know the truth? How can I find true love and happiness in life? Those are life big questions. So I posted to you with three areas. Life is busy. Secondly, great life questions break into our lives whether we like it or not. And thirdly, who can answer such questions? Of course, the Word of God does. But life is busy. Our lives are so busy. Our lives are full of frenzy activities and hectic schedules, constant appointments and deadlines, the hustle and the bustle of our daily obligations, the business of doing this thing called life. Life in the meat grinder, day in and day out. No time to smell the coffee, no time to smell the roses, but there are times when we are caught in a moment of awareness. We are caught in a moment of awareness. What does that mean, a moment in awareness? Look it up. Google that up. Don't Google it now. But a moment of awareness is this. Let me explain it to you. The definition, moment of awareness, is a present moment awareness that requires or necessitates paying attention to your bodily sensations, your perceptions, and the clearing of the mind of any judgments or worries. According to behavioral scientists, this mental clarity is important in high-stress situations or periods to cope with the present without worrying about the future. When do those moments come in? At a funeral. When you're grieving for someone, you see at your own eternity, you see your own mortality, whether in a vase with the ashes or a coffin or a picture, and you're grieving for someone, you begin to think, what's it all about, Alfie? What does this mean? Well, sometimes things happen. Like on my birthday, man, on my birthday. All of a sudden, I have this horrific pain. And this is why the chair is here, okay? So it's not for a dental assistant, all right? It's like mesial, distal, occlusal, none of that stuff, okay? This is just in case my left glute goes a little despair. Because sometimes I just catch the chubby checker. And so I don't want to do that, so I'll find to take a seat, if you don't mind, and I'll roll this way forgive me. Ah, it feels good right now. Woo-hoo. However, I don't want to do that. I want to be standing up. Nothing to do with pride. It has to do everything with the presentation. And so, when does it come? Well, at funerals and memorials, when we mourn the death of a loved one or attend a funeral or memorial, but also in times of great joy. You see, when I got hurt on my birthday, it paralyzed me. It incapacitated me. I could not walk. In fact, I've already made an appointment to see an orthopedic surgeon because it hurt so much. So a moment of awareness happened that night when it was painful. And the next day, Monday, it was very painful. You begin to ask questions like, is this the way I'm going to be? Is this the way I'm going to be for the rest of my life? And you start pondering. You have these moments of awareness. You see, my wife, as you know, she's a little weak. And I'm talking about physically. So I do everything. I'm her grind monkey. I'm her grinder monkey. You know, I'll get everything for her. I'll get it for you. I'll get your coffee. You want me to get that for you? I'm her monkey. And her monkey went out. Now we both can't reach for anything. And so she started also having a moment of awareness. What if something happens to you? And it happens. Don't get me wrong. Things happen to us. But there's the moment of awareness. But it also happens the birth of a baby. You know, when you see a brand new baby, like 1 week old, and you start going, oh, and then you start talking like if the babies understand you. Oh, what is that? Record yourself one day when you see a baby. You start talking trash. Oh, what is that? I don't know. It's a moment of awareness, weak witness. But I was officiating a wedding. It happens at a wedding too. I was officiating a wedding last Friday. Anybody went to the wedding? Anybody raise your hand? I got a witness. Ow! Always. And so at that wedding, because I know the groom when he was a little kid, and so when I saw the bride walking, even if the bride is not that attractive, don't laugh. When she walks down that aisle, you say, something is wonderful. It's healthy. And in that moment of awareness, I said, wow, I remember when I walked that aisle. No, actually, Millie walked it, not me. And I was waiting for her 47 years ago. And then I thought about my oldest girl and her twin getting married and then the other girl getting married. And then I said, ooh, life goes too fast. And I have that moment of awareness. And it causes you to think with all the pain and funerals and weddings. It was a moment of awareness where I have to ask this big time question. How long, Lord? What should I do? We have to ask these big questions. But the question is, who can answer such questions? So let me read to you the first two questions of Jesus. There in Mark chapter 8, verse 27. There in Mark chapter 8, verse 27, Jesus and his disciples went out of the town of Caesarea Philippi. Caesarea Philippi was a pagan center. It was a worship pagan center. So on the road, he asked his disciples, first question, who do men say that I am? Now, Jesus is asking a question. He wants to know, who do people say that I am? And the question for us today, too, we ask people, who is Jesus? Some people tell you, well, you know, he's the Son of God. He died for our sins. He's a, you know, he's a rabbi, a super rabbi. You know, he was a magician. He was that. And you read the Bible, none of that. The Bible says clearly that he is the Son of God. He is the Messiah. Period. No hiding it. So they answer, some say you're John the Baptist, some say you're Elijah, others are saying you're one of the prophets. Second question. But he said to them, but who do you say that I am? And I pose that question to you. Who do you say that Jesus is? If you say, well, Jesus is crazy, he's crazy, but the things he say, I don't know. That's fine. But if he is who he said he is, and then you better analyze your answer. He didn't give us any room to call him anything else. I am the Messiah. So when Peter declared and confessed, verse 29, Peter said to him, "You are the Christ, you are the Christos, you are the anointed one, you are the Messiah." Verse 30, then he, Jesus, strictly warned them that they should tell no one about him. Once they came to the conclusion, he's coming around ending his ministry. How do we know he's ending his ministry? Because in verse 31, the Bible says he began to teach them that the Son of Man must suffer many things and be rejected by the elders and chief priests and scribes and be killed, and after 3 days rise again. He spoke this word openly. So that's why now he said, make sure, now that you know who I am, he says, keep it down low. It's not my time yet. It'll come. And when does he say to everyone on Palm Sunday, when he declared himself the King of Israel, riding on a colt, riding upon a donkey, he declared himself the King of Israel, but not yet. So who can answer such questions? Jesus is posing two questions. The question of what the purpose of life has bothered philosophers since ancient time. When we look at philosophers, well-known philosophers, the Greek philosophers in the golden era of Greece, we have Plato. Plato, he said this, quote, "The purpose of life is to achieve wisdom and understanding." Is that it? I ask you to look at Ecclesiastes chapter 12, at the end of the chapter. And they're the wisest men, according to God, the wisest man in the world, Solomon. He says their wisdom is nothing at all compared to God. Aristotle, the purpose and ultimate goal in life is to achieve happiness, okay? Epicurean. Epicurus asserted that philosophy's purpose is to attain as well as to help others attain happiness, tranquility. Lives characterized by this Greek word called atharxia, which means peace and freedom from fear. And also aponia, another Greek word that means the absence of pain. Epicurus advocated that people were best able to pursue philosophy by living a self-sufficient life surrounded by friends. Thomas Jefferson, he is the writer of the Declaration of Independence. He was an Epicurean. Jefferson's personal philosophy blends elements of both hedonistic and eudaimonism, which means happiness, in a way that promotes the happiness of the individual without resorting to debauchery. Epicureans were fond or adapted to luxury, indulgence, and sensual pleasures, having luxurious tastes or habits, especially in eating and drinking. Now, you heard the tail end or the beginning of the Declaration of Independence. Listen to John Tom Jefferson, what he says. "We hold these truths to be self-evident, that all men are created equal, that they are endowed by their Creator with certain unalienable rights, that among these are life, liberty, and the pursuit of what? Happiness." Guess where he got that from? From that philosophy. So, Thomas Jefferson, Epicurus, Plato, Aristotle, and even one more, Ralph Waldo Emerson. He said that he was a pantheist. What is a pantheist? He believed that God was in everything and everyone. Emerson was the leading mind behind transcendentalism, the first purely American school of philosophy. Now, if we don't know God, if we do not have a personal relationship with God, we don't know him. We only know Jesus historically. We know him from growing up, but we don't know him intimately, personally. I accepted Christ on May 17, 1975. That's when I met Jesus Christ. I asked him to come into my heart. The pastor said, "Would you like to receive the Lord? Come forward." And I said, "I'm not going to get up, look like a fool." I was the best fool ever since I walked over and received the Lord. It just broke me to walk up, but God was already knocking on my door. It was a supernatural thing. I wasn't coaxed. I was not intimidated. I was not fearful. All I felt is love and acceptance, and I knew that God would be able to forgive me of everything, and I went forward, and I received the Lord. The philosophy of man raises the questions and attempts to offer answers to them, but they resort to human intelligence, logic, and reason alone. Philosophy is wonderful, but Christianity is not a philosophy. In fact, Paul the Apostle, he writes to the Colossians there in chapter 2, verse 8. And he says this, Christian, beware lest anyone cheat you through philosophy and empty deceit, according to the traditions of men, according to the basic principles of the world, and not according to Christ. Right there, Paul the Apostle knew that man, during the time of his writing, they were being influenced by the giants of Greek philosophy. The word philosophy are two words. Philo means fond of Sophia, fond of wisdom. They enjoy the mental exercise, but they want to give you a reason with a human response. God says, I am not like man. I don't think like you. My ways are different than your ways. The Bible tells us, do not lean on your own, but lean on who? On the Lord. And He will guide you. He will lead you. So the first thing you got to do, like Jesus says to us, if you want to follow me, deny yourself. That's the first thing. Deny yourself and pick up your cross and follow me. Translation, forget about your interests. Come and die with me. And when you die, you're going to live. It's counterpoint. But when you die, you're going to live. Look at verse 34. When Jesus had called the people to himself with his disciples also, he said to all of them, whoever desires to come after me, let him deny himself, take up his cross and follow me. For whoever desires to save his life will lose it. But whoever loses his life for my sake and the gospel's will save it. That's for you and that's for me. And yet Paul the Apostle, a very brilliant, brilliant man, an academic genius, he says, beware lest anyone cheat you through philosophy and empty deceit. Here's another version. Don't let anyone capture you with empty philosophies and high-sounding nonsense that come from human thinking and from the spiritual powers of this world rather than from Christ. He said, beware, be cautious, be on one's guard, be prudent, be alert, be worried, be vigilant. Lest anyone cheat you, to deceive you, to spoil you, to corrupt you, to cause decay and perish. Take heed lest anyone plunder or rob you of your faith and hope by philosophy. Christianity is not a philosophy. Christianity is a way of life. It has nothing to do with what I think. You ask Cheech and Chong, hey, what's the meaning of life? If you ever heard Cheech, he said, no, the meaning of life is getting high every day, eh? Really? You heard people, you said, you know what I think about life? And they, dumb, you didn't even graduate from high school. What's your point? Well, you know, I think in life, you know, it's like, this is my view of life, you know. This is my philosophy. It is what it is, eh? You want to follow a person like that? Christianity is not a philosophy, it's a way of life. I am the way, I am truth, I am the life. I'm with you, says the Lord. I know what's better for you. I will guide you. I will protect you. I will sustain you. I will enlighten you. I will give you hope. I will give you joy. Even when it hits the fan, I'm still with you. I will never rank out on you. Is that correct? Yes or no? That's correct. Where else can you go? Be cautious lest anyone cheat you. Philosophy is not according to Christ. This arose because God's the Grecian philosophy, and there were other Jewish opinions about life. And Paul the Apostle says, beware lest anyone cheat you through philosophy. So here's the third question. Here is in verse 36 of chapter 8 of Mark. Here's the third question. What will it profit a man if he gains the whole world and yet loses his own soul? That's a question that's posed today. What does that mean? Jesus said, what if you gain everything like Solomon? He had money, he had silver, he had women, he had 1,000 women, 1,000 wives. It's like 1,000 millies. Dear God in heaven. 1,000. He had silver, he had gold, he had money, he had all the winery, he had agriculture, cattle, silver, gold, ivory, monkeys, apes, he had everything. And yet he says, vanity of vanity. Everything's vanity. It's like grasping the wind. How sad, how tragic. He says, fourth question, and I close. Or what will a man or a woman or forfeit, give in exchange for his soul. Now, I'm good. I can hang. While your soul is withering, your soul is thirsty. My last 2 minutes, I told you, I'm done. I'm going to take this 2 minutes to ask you, would you consider Jesus Christ? Whether you're here, next door, third building, or perhaps at home. But here, I'm only focusing on what I see. If you're in the third building, second building, or you're in the food court, there are people there. Just stand, go to the screen, and there's a pastor who will see you. But I'm speaking here what I can see right now. What would it gain if you gain everything? And yet, you're so impoverished in your soul. Well, how would you forfeit your soul? Rock and rollers are known for giving their soul to who? The devil. And they wear a ring to show that they gave their soul to the devil so they can play. And they played for Satan according to their own sworn testimony. But today, what about you? May I ask you to stand to your feet, all of you? May I ask you to stand? And I'm going to ask the cousins if they can come out. I got 50 seconds. We don't have to wait until the music starts. I'm asking you if you would like to receive the Lord Jesus Christ. You. Not your spouse, not your boyfriend, your girlfriend. You. I'm going to ask you, if you can, if you want to step out of your seat. Humble yourself. Go forward. Today is the day of salvation. Perhaps for some of you, this day will be not only a moment of awareness, a moment of transformation. But that's up to you. That's up to you. Would you repeat this simple prayer after me? And we pray for a healing of your left leg. Okay, I understand you. With a cane, I feel you. Would you please pray the simple prayer after me? Dear Jesus, forgive me. I am a sinner and I repent. Jesus, I accept you into my heart as my Lord and my Savior. Fill me with your Holy Spirit. In Jesus' name, I thank you. Amen.
0: Well, we've been pondering the idea as well as the question, life's biggest question. And we've been looking at the answer of that from the Gospel of Mark in chapter 8, as God has revealed to us in His Word. We trust that you've come away with insight and perspective on this subject. And obviously, there's still much more to learn from the Word of God, which we'll do so on our next program of On the Level. 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
2: We often hear phrases like my truth and your truth thrown around in our culture. When people say these types of things, they are usually referring to a set of moral or religious truths. They are claiming that all truths are equally valid. There are multiple issues with this type of thinking, not only biblically, but logically. Let's consider one logical outcome of this belief. We know that there are certain points at which different ideas of morality and religion will come into conflict with one another. For example, let's talk about the issue of abortion. If all beliefs are equally valid and those beliefs come into conflict with each other, whose idea of truth will win? The answer is that the person or group who has more money, power, or influence will win. The end game of this type of belief leads us to a place of evolutionary thinking, survival of the fittest. As Hitler gained power, he was able to use this power to force his version of truth, quote, upon the masses. This leads us to ask an important question. Was Hitler's belief that he should, quote, purify the human race by killing Jews, homosexuals, and others he deemed as less than himself, morally right? You see, if we say that everyone's truth is equally valid, there will always come a point where whoever is stronger will eventually exert their, quote, truth on whoever disagrees with them. It may come by violence, by influence, or in another form. The Bible talks from beginning to end about the reality which exists regardless of what people do or don't believe. Psalm 119 says, "The entirety of your word is truth, and every one of your righteous judgments endures forever." I challenge you today, don't try to live by your truth. Make sure that you seek the truth in God's word, and you will find it consistent with the truth in God's world.
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0: Welcome to The Word for Today, featuring the Bible teaching ministry of Pastor Chuck Smith, founder of the Calvary Chapel Movement. This radio program is a chapter-by-chapter, verse-by-verse study through the entire Bible. And on today's edition of The Word for Today, Pastor Chuck continues his message, The Sabbath Day, as we pick up in Hebrews chapter 4, verse 4. And now, with today's study, here's Pastor Chuck.
1: For he spake in a certain place of the seventh day on this wise, and God did rest the seventh day from all of his works. And in this place again he said, if they shall enter into my rest. Now, God rested on the seventh day from all

law by Moses was a type of the rest that the believer is to experience in Jesus Christ. The problem is they made a work out of the Sabbath day rest, and you ought to see how they work at it today. It's a real task to keep that Sabbath day rest. And it really takes working at. And they've made up all kinds of rules and regulations concerning the Sabbath day rest. Thou shalt not bear any burden on the Sabbath day. What constitutes bearing a burden? Well, false teeth are something that you carry, and so you can't wear your false teeth on the Sabbath day. I suppose false eyelashes would fall under the same category. The rabbis really didn't have to deal with them. You're not to use money on the Sabbath day by yourself. But, nice little convenience, you can use a credit card. You're not paying for it today. There's some kind of a mental imbalance with credit cards where you think you're not paying. It's sure a lot easier to shove the card across the counter than it is the bucks, isn't it? Somehow you got the feeling you're not paying for it. Here's just a card. You're not paying for this. But that Sabbath day was only a shadow of the rest that the people of God should experience in Jesus Christ. The substance is of Christ. Therefore, let no man judge you in respect to new moons, Sabbath days, and so forth, which all were a shadow of things to come. The real substance is Jesus. There are those today who would judge us because of the Sabbath day. There are those that would even introduce the Sabbath day worship to the church and introduce the laws of the worship on the Sabbath day to the church. But if you are going to seek to be justified by the law, you better also realize the curse that is involved with it, because it says, cursed is every man who continues not in the whole law to do all of the things that are written therein. Now, one of the things on the Sabbath day you could not do was kindle a fire. The minute you turn the ignition switch on your car, you're kindling a fire. That little spark that ignites the fuel in the cylinder. You're kindling a fire. Can't turn on a light switch. It's kindling a fire within the bulb. Seeing therefore it remains that some must enter therein, and they to whom it was first preached did not enter in because of unbelief. Again, he limited a certain day, saying to David, today. And notice through the text there's been today, today, today, today, today. Some five times or so. The emphasis is upon today. So he limited it to a certain day. Through David in Psalm 95, he said, today. And this was a long time after their failure in the wilderness. They had still not entered into the rest. God was still speaking of the day that they could, long after their failures. After so long a time, it is said, today if you will hear his voice, don't harden your heart. So David was pleading with the people of his day. Today, hear God's voice. Don't harden your hearts. Don't follow the example of those in the wilderness. For if Jesus, now this is Joshua. It's the Greek translation of Joshua, and it's a reference to Joshua who took over after Moses' death. Again, one of their great leaders. If Joshua had given them rest, then would he not have afterward have spoken of another day in which they could enter into that rest? So Joshua, who brought them into the land, did not bring them into the rest. And that is an interesting thing. There are even those that have come into the land of promise who still haven't entered into the rest. The rest that God wants you to experience is his child. The rest in the

0: completed, finished work of Jesus Christ for our righteous standing before God. My hope is built on nothing less than Jesus' blood and righteousness. I dare not trust the sweetest frame, but wholly lean on Jesus' name. I am resting in Him. He has done the work of salvation for me. He paid the price for my sins. He is the one who has made me righteous by my faith and trust in Him. It is a completed, finished work. There's nothing that I can add to it to complement it. It is once and for all accomplished for me by Him. Now I have to, by faith, believe that and enter into the rest. If I don't believe that, I can go on in my efforts, in my struggles, in my strivings, in my endeavors, and in all of these works that I seek to do in my fervish desire and activity to try to be better or to improve my relationship with God by my efforts. Or I can just simply believe that Jesus did it all and enter into the rest of faith. For if Joshua had given them rest, then he wouldn't have spoken of another day. There remains, therefore, a rest to the people of God. There is a place of rest for God's people. For he that has entered into his rest, he also has ceased from his own works as God did from his. Once the work was finished, God ceased. He rested the seventh day. Once the work of redemption was finished by Jesus Christ, God rested as far as man's redemption is concerned. Jesus said, I came to do the will of my Father and to finish his work. The work of redemption for man. And on the cross, it was finished. He cried, it is finished. Man's redemption is complete. Now, if we have entered into his rest, then we have ceased from our own works, even as God did from his. There is nothing that God will do now to save you more than what he has already done in providing the way of salvation through Jesus Christ. And now it is up to you to believe and to accept that which God has provided, the perfect, complete work of salvation and acceptance before God. And our endeavor and labor to be accepted by God. We are accepted in Christ. As Paul said, one of the blessings is we are accepted in the Beloved. Let us labor, therefore, and it sounds like a contradiction of terms. Let us labor, therefore, to enter into that rest. Hey, there is a rest. Let's labor to enter into it. Let's work at it, entering into it. Because Satan is going to come and challenge you at every step. You can't do it. You can't live that kind of a life. You can't live a life of purity and righteousness and holiness. Hey, that's his work in me as I believe and trust in him. He is able to do for me what I can't do for myself. I must believe and trust in him to do it. No, I can't myself, but through him I can. I can be all that God would have me to be through the work of Jesus Christ within my heart and life. Therefore, let us labor. I have to really work at it because Satan is constantly challenging my position of faith and trust in Jesus. Satan would come along and bring turmoil again into my heart. He would keep me in a state of restlessness as he would encourage me in my endeavors and works, because he knows that I will fail. Anything I try in my flesh is going to fail. I think that Satan is behind the incentives for every fleshly endeavor. Because he knows that all you can do in your flesh is fail, and then you'll get discouraged and upset, and you'll lose your rest and your peace in Christ. Oh, how important that we labor to enter into that rest. Lest any man fall after the same example of unbelief as they did in the Old Testament, because they were trusting in themselves, in their power to whip the giants, and they knew they couldn't. And so through unbelief they fell. For the Word of God is alive and powerful, and sharper than any two-edged sword, piercing even to the dividing asunder of the soul and spirit and of the joints and marrow, and is a discerner of the thoughts and the intents of the heart. God's Word. Now, again, there is a scripture that people so often misquote, and that is the scripture, "The letter killeth, but the Spirit giveth life." And people, in misquoting that, use that to refer to just the scriptures, the teaching of the scriptures. They say, "Oh, but the letter killeth." Not so. He was talking in context of the letter of the law, trying to be righteous by your works. That will kill you. You try to live under the law, that'll kill you. It'll condemn you to death every time. The letter kills. The letter of the law will wipe you out every time. But the Spirit gives life. But here it declares the Word of God is alive. It's powerful. It's sharper than a two-edged sword. And as such, piercing even to the dividing asunder of the soul and the spirit. Now, there is a lot of worship that is purely psychic and touches our emotions and is soulish, but not necessarily spiritual. It doesn't really touch our spirits. The liturgy, the incense, the candles, the robes, the chants, quite an experience. As you sit there, you're entranced by the beauty of the liturgy. And you go away with the sense of having worshiped God. But if the Word of God was not really taught, all you experienced was a soulish experience. It didn't really feed your spirit. It is only the Word of God that is able to feed the spirit of man. You don't grow spiritually in psychic experiences or emotional experiences. You grow spiritually through the Word of God. In the same token, in the Pentecostal services, with the highly emotionally charged meetings, where when as the people leave, they declare the blessedness of the service, the preacher didn't even get a chance to preach. You know, the Spirit came down and, oh, we were all so blessed tonight. And it seems that the height of the, you know, the pinnacle of the spiritual experiences to them is when the preacher doesn't get a chance to preach. God intervened tonight. They've had a very powerful emotional experience, but not necessarily a spiritual experience. For it is the Word of God that is able to divide between the soul and the spirit. That's something that's hard for us to divide. Man's soul and spirit are so intertwined. There's such a crossover network between the two that it's really hard for us to discern when it has really touched me spiritually or just touched me in a psychic way, in an emotional way. In fact, the division is so fine that it's only the Word of God that can make that distinction between that which is soulish and that which is spiritual. And then it is a discerner of the thoughts and the intents of the hearts. Now, I'm going to trust in the finished work of Jesus, or I'm going to trust in my own works and my own efforts to finish this work of redemption in me. and perfection. Now, if I'm trusting in my own works, I can't rest because I'm not certain of my own works, of what motive they really are. Some things that we do that apparently on the outward side have a very marvelous appearance. It looks so good. If our hearts were honestly examined, the reason why I did those things was in order that I might look good. And so I made sure that everybody was watching when I did it. You know, I started whistling "Jesus Loves Me" real loud so everyone would turn, and then I did my little thing, and they said, "Oh my, isn't that marvelous?" So the motivation behind it is often wrong. The motivation behind my works is so often wrong. Take heed, Jesus said, that you do not your righteousness before men to be seen of men. God help us, that so often is so. Behind my righteous acts is that desire to be seen of men, that I might be known by men as a righteous person. Now be careful of that, Jesus said. Take heed that this doesn't happen to you. For we are told that one day we are all going to stand before the judgment seat of Christ to receive the things that we have done while in our bodies, whether they be good or evil. And that our works are going to be judged of what manner or sort they are. Now, the judgment for our works, when we stand before the Lord and our works are brought before Him, those works are going to be judged, but they're going to be judged as to not what I did or didn't do, but what motivated me to do it. And because that is the judgment, the motivation that prompted the work, a lot of those good things that we have done are going to be tossed out. My works will be judged by fire. If any of them remain, I will be rewarded for them. Now, as a child of God, I do work. And so many times people take these things of the New Testament, as Peter said, the writings of Paul, and they wrest them to their own destruction. As Paul points out that by works of righteousness shall no man be justified in the sight of God, and points out the necessity of resting in the finished work of Jesus, people say, well, then there's no sense of trying to do anything because after all, you know, it doesn't count anyhow, or it doesn't matter. Not so. I do many works, but the motive behind them is my love for Jesus Christ. I do not look to my works to make me righteous. I do not look to my works to make me accepted. I do not look to my works and point to my works when I come before God and say, Lord, I've done this and that and the other. My works are just the response of my own heart for all that God has done for me. I don't look for any credit for the work that I've done. It's just the natural response of my heart in understanding all that God has done for me. I want to do something for God. I long to do something for God. As David said in Psalm 116, what shall I render unto the Lord for all of His benefits unto me? And when I think that of all of these things that God has done for me, my spirit cries out, what can I give to God? Look how much God has given to me. Look how much God has done for me. What can I give to God to show my appreciation, my thankfulness for all of these benefits and blessings that God has bestowed upon my life? And just to show my appreciation and love, I get out and I do what I can just to show God I love him and I appreciate all he's done. But I don't then turn and say, well, God, look, you ought to love me because look what I've done for you. God, you ought to bless me because look what I've done for you. No, what I've done because God has blessed me. He's blessed me so much. I want to respond to him.
1: 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The Gospel of Luke, discovering the perfect man, Jesus Christ. 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
0: Now may the Lord be with you and bless you. May he give you a good week. May you just experience more and more the grace and the fullness of our Lord. As you yield your lives to him, may you discover God's blessed plan that he has in mind for you. And may you not come short in any spiritual gift. May you abound in all things in Christ Jesus as we wait for the glorious appearing of our great God and Savior, Jesus Christ. The Lord be with you, and the Lord bless you.
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1: The Flood and Coming Judgment. This is Ken Ham inviting you to have an encounter with God's Word at Ark Encounter. Jesus said His coming judgment would be like that in the days of Noah. People would be eating and drinking, not realizing judgment was around the corner. It's interesting that Jesus compares His coming judgment to the flood of Noah's day. Many Christians today say this flood was just a local flood. But what does this say about the coming judgment? Is Jesus only going to judge people living in a certain area? Of course not. The Bible's clear, everyone will be judged. Just as the past judgment on Noah's evil world was global, so will this coming judgment be. But God has provided an ark of salvation for us today, and that is Jesus.
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0: He says in verse 40, that they may fear you all the days that they live in the land which you gave to our fathers. God knows everything in my heart. That humbles me. That doesn't anger me. That checks me. Lord, you know everything. I know everything about you. You know, what does the Bible say? We stand naked before God. I mean, you have to put it that way. But it's true. He knows us. He formed us. He knows our heart is desperately what? Wicked. He knows that. And yet he helps us in that.
1: What do you do when you go to a coffee shop with another person? I can assure you that you don't go and sit at separate tables. No, you most likely sit at the same table and have a conversation together. That's what God wants to do with you every day. He wants to commune with you so you can know him more deeply. Today, Pastor Mark says God knows you inside and out. He knows the details of you that you don't. And yet, sometimes you choose to be in his presence without wanting to know him. Well, let's join Pastor Mark in the book of 1 Kings, chapter 8, as he continues his message, Solomon Dedicates the Temple.
0: On his knees, praying to God, but he speaks about if there's going to be a military defeat in verse 33 to 34. 33, when your people, Israel, are defeated before an enemy because they have sinned against you. And when they turn back to you and confess your name and pray and make supplication to you in this temple, then hear in heaven and forgive the sin of your people, Israel, and bring them back to the land which you gave to their fathers. So when the nation goes out to the battle, to battle the enemy, in this case, it's the enemy within the boundaries of Israel, of the promised land. When they go out and because of the sin against God, and they retreat from defeat, and they go to the temple and repent to God, then Solomon is asking God, please restore them. Guys, we've seen them do this many times up to this far in the Old Testament. And they're going to continue to do this, unfortunately. So that's about military defeat. And then verse 35 and 36 speaks of a drought in the land. Look at 35. When the heavens are shut up and there is no rain because they have sinned against you, when they pray toward this place and confess your name and turn from their sin because you afflict them, then here in heaven, forgive the sin of your servants, your people Israel, that you may teach them the good way in which they should walk, and send rain on your land, which you have given to your people as an inheritance. I like that you shall teach them. It's always a teaching moment. It's always a teaching moment in our walk with Christ. Lord, teach me this morning. Teach me this day as I wake up, God. Things that I need to know. You know, iron sharpening iron with other brothers. You know, things that, you know, I just need to know. God, teach me through this. Teach me through when I fail you, God. I come back to repentance. Teach me that I don't go back, Lord God, to that. And I love how he says that. You know, this happened in some of our studies, but I think of Elijah. This happened during the time of Elijah, during the reign of Ahab. And we'll get to it in chapter 17 and 18. Elijah knew that the rain stopped because of the reign of Ahab, and the people, Israel, were turning to false gods. And we know that bout he had, that victory he had against Baal on Mount Carmel. And when Elijah defeated Baal, when God came at the right time by faith as Elijah called for God, we know the great story. He knew rain was coming because there was a cloud as small as a what? A man's hand. And he knew that's the faith of God. That's the faithfulness of God. That's God honoring our prayer. That's God honoring our repentance. For Israel had repented. And now he's going to bring the rain. I love it. Verse 37 to 40 speaks of a famine, a plague, and sickness in the land. Interesting where we're at here. And interesting what he speaks of this. Look, verse 37. When there is a famine in the land, pestilence, blight or mildew. I hate when there's mildew, but anyway. Locusts or grasshoppers, when their enemy besieges them in the land of their cities, whatever plague or whatever sickness there is, whatever prayer, whatever supplication is made by anyone or by all your people, Israel, when each one knows the plague of his own heart and spreads out his hands toward the temple, then hear in heaven your dwelling place and forgive and act and give to everyone according to all their ways, whose heart you know. Now, there's a lot of good theology in this. This is good stuff. For you alone, what? Know the hearts of all the sons of men. Guys, no one's going to get away with anything. God knows our hearts. He knows it. And God blesses our hearts for walking obedient with him, for obeying him. He says in verse 40, that they may fear you all the days that they live in the land which you gave to our fathers. God knows everything in my heart. That humbles me. That doesn't anger me. That checks me. Lord, you know everything. I know everything about you. You know, wasn't the Bible said we stand naked before God? I mean, do you have to put it that way? But it's true. He knows us. He formed us. He knows our heart or is desperately what? Wicked. He knows that. And yet he helps us in that. He's that umpire, as I said on Sunday. The Holy Spirit is the one who directs us. Are we obedient, though, to that? And so here, he speaks when each one knows the plague of his own heart. That is the cause of every other plague, famine and sickness. Every other plague, famine and sickness. Is there famine and plague and sickness in your walk today, in your life? Well, God knows your heart. Is there some unconfessed sin that you haven't dealt with and you're still kind of holding on to it? Man, just confess it. Give it to God. Yeah, but it's kind of embarrassing for me to even talk to God about it. You're talking to God already knows it. Humble yourself. Confess it and run away from it, whatever it is. Anger, hatred, selfishness, or whatever else sins of the flesh. You know, Warren Wiersbe said this, the heart of the problem is always the problem of the heart. And everyone said, amen. Verse 41 to 43, I love this, concerning a foreigner in the land. Not foreigner, the rock group. Cold as ice. But we're talking about a Gentile. Interesting that he brings this up in his prayer. He's praying to God. And he says this, moreover, concerning a foreigner who is not of your people, Israel. Notice, but has come from a far country, I love that, for your name's sake. Has come from a far country. For they, verse 42, will hear of your great name and your strong hand and your outstretched arm. And when he comes and prays toward this temple, here in heaven, your dwelling place, and do according to all for which the foreigner calls to you, that all peoples of the earth, all peoples may know your name and fear you as do your people Israel, and that they may know that this temple which I have built is called by your name, your great name, your great name. It just blows me away that here Solomon is praying for the Gentile, because Israel was to be what? The light to the Gentiles that would lead them to God. If you remember our studies a few weeks ago, As they were building the temple, constructing the temple, it was both Gentile and Jew doing it together. They were building the house of God. Yet, we have said before, Solomon, as he prays, the people really didn't fall after that prayer or really held on to that prayer because they found themselves isolating themselves from Gentiles. And they kept the foreigners away from worshiping God. Today, thanks to the cross of Christ, Paul would write in Romans 10, 12, for there is no distinction between Jew and Greek, between Jew and Gentile. Red and yellow, black and white, we are precious in his sight. He says, for the same Lord over all is rich to all who call upon him. Verse 13, for whoever calls on the name of the Lord shall be saved. I love that. Simple verse. We know those verses, right? Some of you have memorized them. We have them highlighted. But it's true, man, that there's no Jew and Greek. There really wasn't supposed to be that. as he will speak here of the heritage of the Jews. They were chosen by God to be that light. They were chosen by God to obey the Lord and to be contagious to the Gentiles and the nations, that they see how God has blessed them, and it would prick their hearts to want to be part of that, to want to be, you know, following after the true God rather than the idols and the other things that they worship. So this was a good word from Solomon, but it was Israel that would sin by keeping the Gentiles from worshiping God. Jesus spoke on this when the religious leaders did allow a foreigner access to the second temple, when they allowed Gentiles to come into the court of the Gentiles at Herod's temple. There will be another temple built upon the foundation of this temple that we're talking about. But Jesus spoke about this, but the way they went about doing it, as he says in Matthew 23:15, "Woe to you, scribes and Pharisees, you hypocrites, for you travel land and sea to win one proselyte. And when he is won, you make him twice as much a son of hell as yourself." Man, come on, Lord. That's heavy, man. You see, their religiosity, their legalism, their form of religion keeps them from seeking and having a relationship with God. Oh, they would put a mark on their belt, if you would, and say, "We got another proselyte. We got another person." And Jesus says, "You make him as twice as much a son of hell as yourselves." Remember what the prophet Isaiah wrote, "For my house shall be called a house of prayer for all nations." And Jesus would add, remember when he went and cleaned out, he said, "You have made it a den of thieves." And he's speaking of the court of the foreigner, the court of the Gentiles. Verse 44 to 45, he speaks of going out to battle now. He speaks as when they are preparing for battle. Through all this, we got to remember our men and women in uniform who put their life and their 4 years or their career on the line for us. Many of them are dealing with COVID-19 as well. Those on the ships, you know, our sailors and our troops around the world and in hot spots. We don't even know. We can't forget that. But here's going out to battle. Verse 44 to 45. Let's look at it. "When your people go out to battle against their enemy," not if, but when, "wherever you send them," and notice that you send them, God. He says, "and when they pray to the Lord toward the city which you have chosen and the temple which I have built for your name, then hear in heaven their prayer and their supplication," and I love this, "maintain their cause." Maintain their you've called them, Lord. You've drafted them. You've put them into the army. And please maintain their cause, he says. That implies grant them victory. You know, Psalm 29:11 says, "The Lord gives his people strength. The Lord blesses them with peace." Strength and peace is needed before and during and the end of war. Someone said this, "Let us be as watchful after the victory as before the battle." We could even use that quote from Bonar. We could use it right at the beginning of his prayer, because this is what he's doing. He goes, guys, before we even go into battle, let us be watchful after the victory as before the battle. That's so true for us too. We got to understand that. And then in verse 46 to 50, he speaks of Israel in captivity. And this is where I really got blown away, because Solomon is speaking prophetically. They're at a time of peace. There's no war going on. They built the temple in 7 years. The enemy has ceased, you know. And yet he says this, look at verse 46. "When they sin against you, for there is no one who does not sin, and you become angry with them and deliver them to the enemy, and they take them captive to the land of the enemy, far or near. Yet when they come to themselves," I love that, "in the land where they were carried captive, and repent and make supplication to you in the land of those who took them captive, saying, 'We have sinned and done wrong. We have committed wickedness.' And when they return to you with all, notice, guys, man, you've seen some application here. You see, when they return to you with all their heart and with all their soul in the land of their enemies who led them away captive and pray to you toward their land, which you gave to their fathers, the city which you have chosen and the temple which I have built for your name, then hear in heaven your dwelling place, their prayer and their supplication, and maintain their cause. And forgive your people who have sinned against you and all their transgressions which they have transgressed against you. And grant them compassion before those who took them captive. That's heavy. That they may have compassion on them. Interesting. Here we see that here Solomon is prophetically speaking of an event that will take place. He says, when they sin against you, for there is no one who doesn't sin. That's true. David, his father, would pen two psalms with these same words. There's none who does good. No, not one. In other words, there is no one who does not sin. For we are all prone to wonder. We are all prone to sin, man. It's a battle, the spirit and the flesh. We are. We all know that we have sinned and fallen short of the glory of God. We are all in need of forgiveness through God's mercy and grace shown to us through Jesus. He says, and when you become angry with them and deliver them to the enemy, and they take them captive to the land of the enemy, far and near. Again, prophetically, Solomon is speaking of Israel going into captivity. And this they did, first with the Assyrians in 722 B.C. And if they didn't learn a lesson, the northern section, if they didn't learn their lesson, then the southern section went into captivity, the Babylon, by the Babylonians in 586. It was prophesied in that one that they would be in captivity with the Babylonian for 70 years. But just look at this again. Look at verse 47. I don't want to read it again, but when they come to themselves, I love that. When they have said, we have sinned and done wrong, their confession, we have committed wickedness. Notice verse 48 again. They return to you with all their heart, with all their soul. They pray to you, verse 50, and forgive your people who have sinned against you. And God will do that. See, Solomon knows that. That if anyone repents and comes to you, that you will forgive them. But it's got to be with a contrite heart. It's got to be, guys, with the right motive. Because he said earlier, God knows our heart. Israel has been God's prodigal many times throughout their history. And friends, listen, we need to pray for Israel because they're God's biggest prodigal today. As I read these verses, I can't help but see the story of the prodigal or the lost son in Luke 16. And what John wrote in Revelation 2, 4, and 7 to the church that had left their first love. I can't help but seeing how in Luke 16, how that son left. He took his inheritance. We know the story. He gathered everything and he went to a far country. The far country. That's Bible for going out and wasting your life in the world. Well, I'm going to go to the far country. Far away from what I know is a home that believes in God, for I know where the temple is, for I know where the city is, that the people love their Lord. I am going, you can't run away from God, but we think we can. And so we go and God allows us to go. Go ahead. You want that? His father, he said, okay, here's your inheritance. And he takes off. We know that. He joined himself, remember, to a citizen of that country. Read Luke 16, 11 through 24 later on tonight. He joins himself to a citizen of that country. And then he has spent all his money. He's broke. He joins himself to a citizen of that country. He ends up feeding pigs. Here's a Jewish boy feeding swine. And what he fed them, he was so hungry, he was thinking of eating some of the slop myself. That's how low we get. Constantly fighting against God. We're in a far country, far away from anyone who could bring us the word of God, who can speak to us, far away from what we think is any conviction. And that's what we're running from, accountability and conviction. There he is in this far country. But I love this, Luke 16, 17. But when he came to himself, this is what Solomon is saying. God, when your prodigal comes to themselves, when Israel comes to themselves in captivity of their sin, whatever it is, he comes to himself and he says, I will arise and go. And I love it when he speaks. He says, I will tell my dad I have sinned first against heaven and before you. He's finally got his priorities square. I have sinned against God and I have sinned against you, the vertical and the horizontal. And those are good things to think about. Those are good things to say, but it takes action, doesn't it? But it says there in verse 20 of Luke 16, he arose and he put rubber, or he put his sandals to, you know, in the direction to what his words were. And it wasn't just talk. It was action. And he went. He arose. His dad sees him afar off. We know the story. He goes up. He gives him a hug. He kisses him. And he says, Father, I have sinned against heaven. And he says, I have sinned in your sight. And I'm not worthy to be called your son. Just make me a servant, God. Dad, just make me a servant. But are you kidding me? He put a ring on his finger. Get him some sandals. Get him a rope. Kill the fatted calf. We're celebrating because this son of mine who was once dead is alive again. He was lost and is found. I love that. Solomon's speaking about that. John the Revelator would say to this church that left their first love. In verse 4 of Revelation 2, nevertheless, I have this against you, that you have left your first love. And here it is. Remember, number one, remember. And that's what this guy did. He remembered. He came to himself. He says, remember, therefore, from where you have fallen, because they had fallen. And then he says, remember, and then he says, repent. And that's what he did. He repented. He repented first within his heart. He put that into action. Then he repented to his Father. Repented to the Lord, to his Father. And then he says, and do the first works. Get back on the path of discipleship. Get back on the path of walking with the Lord. Get your heart back. The Lord never has left you, but you have left him. Come back to the Lord. He's willing to receive you back. He says, do this quickly. He says, repent. And so God understands those of us who have prodigals. And God understands if you're a prodigal today. Prodigals, you know, it's interesting. They're so good at disguising themselves. We're so good at that, aren't we? When we're not walking right with God. Especially a really strong prodigal. But God knows your heart. And if you're a prodigal, come back. Come back. God knows those of us that have family members that are prodigal. The hurt, the pain that we're going through. But God also calls a shout out this tonight. For if you're a prodigal, you don't have to be away from a far country. You can be right in your home. You could be watching this. As a matter of fact, you probably are. And you know that you need to cry out to God and get back your love for him. For he loves you.
1: We're so glad you've continued with us on our journey through the Bible, chapter by chapter, verse by verse, on Straight Up. Currently, Pastor Mark Ramirez is in the book of 1 Kings. The unknown author of this book writes about historical events, but also wants to get important messages across about our allegiance to God. We learn such verses as 1 Kings 18:21. Elijah went before the people and said, "How long will you waver between two opinions? If the Lord is God, follow him. If Baal is God, follow him." It's important to be 100% sold out for the Lord. You can't be a Christian on the weekends or sometimes. It's all or nothing. If you have questions about this or anything else related to the Bible, call us, 540-373-8683. 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
2: Now, you read that, children obey your parents, and you might think of little kids at home, you know, who are 12 years and under. But the word for children is the word tekna, which means any child of any age still living at home under the authority of parents. And these days, that could be up to 30. But even after they leave home, you don't stop honoring your parents. I remember when I left home, I was going to say 18. I was really 17. I graduated at 17. I left home. And I thought, you know, I'm done with my parents. I'm done with needing to honor them and obey. And I do my own thing. Well, I did my own thing for a summer. And right in the middle of that summer, I was watching a broadcast on television with Billy Graham. I gave my life to Christ. And the first thought, I need to go back home. I need to tell my parents. I need to tell my brothers. I need to tell my friends what happened. So I went back, and for a period of time, I was once again living at home with my parents.

really like. Though they loved me, but they didn't really like me. And I had to figure out, how am I going to honor my parents in this new paradigm? Honoring your parents is something that is to last a lifetime, and it is for all of us. And it is in the lineup. It is in God's top 10 list. It's the fifth commandment. And I told you Sunday that of all the commandments, most of them are put in the negative. Only two of them are put in the positive, really one and a half. And the one that really shines as a positive commandment is the fifth commandment. Honor your father and your mother. And then a promise is attached to that, that you may dwell long in the land that the Lord your God is giving to you. Now, there's a problem in the New Testament era because the religious leaders figured out a way to take the fifth commandment and twist it so they wouldn't have to obey it. Let me read this to you. This is from the Gospel of Mark. I'm reading from chapter 7. You're free to turn there if you're quick on your feet or your with your fingers. Mark chapter 7. When they came from the marketplace, this is Mark 7 verse 4, they do not eat unless they wash. That is the Pharisees. That didn't mean like wash the germs off, but ceremonially cleanse themselves. And many other things which they have received and hold, like the washing of cups, pitchers, copper vessels, and couches. Then the Pharisees and the scribes asked him, why do your disciples not walk according to the tradition of the elders, but they eat bread with unwashed hands? They don't go through the proper ritual ceremonies when they eat their hamburger. He answered, and they wouldn't eat a cheeseburger, that's not kosher. He answered and said to them, well did Isaiah prophesy of you hypocrites, as it is written, this people honors me with their lips, but their heart is far from me, and in vain do they worship me, teaching as doctrine the commandments of men. For laying aside the commandment of God, you hold the tradition of men, the washing of pitchers, cups, and many other things you do. He said to them, all too well you reject the commandment of God that you may keep your tradition. For Moses said, honor your father and your mother. And he who curses father or mother, let him be put to death. But you say, if a man says to his father or mother, whatever profit you might have received from me is korban, that is a gift to God, then you no longer let him do anything for his father and his mother. They knew the commandment of God, honor your father and your mother. They knew they had a responsibility to care for their father and their mother. But they had come up with an interesting way to twist the commandment of God to get out of honoring father and mother, caring for father and mother financially, etc. And that is this. They could, if they dedicated something they had, money or whatever property they had, and they said it is korban, it is devoted to God, they could in turn dedicate anything and everything to the temple. Now, as Pharisees, they were beneficiaries of the temple. They were paid by the temple. So they were able to dedicate everything to the temple, receive the financial benefit of it, but because it's dedicated to God, not honor their father and their mother. So the ironic part is they're going, how come you don't keep our traditions? And Jesus said, why do you, by your traditions, annul the commandment of God? When I was growing up as a Roman Catholic, I remember kids of parents who went to the priest or the Monsignor or the bishop, and a couple of them managed to get their marriage annulled. And annulment means that the church doesn't recognize your marriage as valid. Even though you may have said vows to each other, even though you went through the ceremony, if you really try hard, you could get them to annul the relationship. If the relationship is annulled, then you're free to like marry anybody else you want. And it never really sat with me and thinking, now, how could it not be a valid marriage if these are their children? And that is their wedding certificate. And when I go to their homes, I see pictures of their wedding and wedding guests.

0: But they had figured out a way by their tradition to twist the commandment of God for their own profit, for their own benefit. The Pharisees were doing that with the fifth commandment. And Jesus nailed them on that. He said, no, you're to honor your father and your mother. Beautiful example of honoring your father and your mother is Jesus on the cross. Jesus had left home. Jesus lived with his disciples, traveled the countryside. Now he is on the cross dying for the sins of the world. But even in his anguish, he made sure that his mother was taken care of when he said, son, behold your mother. Mother, behold your son. He made sure that John, his follower, would take care of her. He honored her. In his time of anguish, he honored his father and his mother. So, children, obey your parents in the Lord. It's right. Honor your father and your mother. It's a commandment with a promise. So that's the basic role of submission. Then back to chapter 6, Ephesians verse 4, and you fathers, do not provoke your children to wrath, but bring them up in the training and the admonition of the Lord. Question for you. Why is it when Paul addresses children, he says, he quotes the commandment, honor your father and your mother. When it comes to raising children, he doesn't address father and mother, but the father. Well, notice the context, notice the wording, I should say. Fathers, do not provoke your children to wrath. It could be that Paul understood in that Greco-Roman culture that it was very easy and normal for fathers to neglect the raising of their children. That's woman's work. You know, I'm working in the Roman Senate, or I have a very important job with the city of Ephesus, or, you know, I'm doing my occupation. That's my work. My work as a husband is to go to work and provide for this family, and I'll clean out the garage too and do a little yard work, but everything else with kids, that's your responsibility. It could be just simply out of neglect. A second reason he's telling fathers not to provoke their children to wrath is men tend to be, see if you agree with this, harsher. Just by virtue of the fact that they have a great physical strength, they have a deeper voice usually than their wives do, and when they yell, you know, it can be intimidating and powerful and come across in a way that is harsh. But there's a third reason, and I think really is the reason, although all of these are legitimate. The buck stops with him. The father is responsible for his wife and nurturing, husbanding her, cultivating that ground, but also he is responsible for the raising of the child. He has to be involved somehow. So even though it was not typical in that culture, he involves the men by saying, you fathers, do not provoke your children to wrath, but bring them up. See the negative? Don't provoke them to wrath, but bring them up. That's the positive. Bring them up. Don't put them down. Bring them up. Don't push them away. Bring them up. Bring them up higher. Encourage them. Nurture them. Train them. Don't say, well, when they say, Daddy, why should I? Because I said. Don't do that. Sit them down. Explain it to them. Help them understand. Reason with them. You are setting a template for how they will raise their children. So bring them up in the training and the admonition of the Lord.
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0: When it comes to Christian books on marriage and Christian books on family, Christian books on restoration and counseling, those kinds of things, those domestic issues. When it comes to that pool of literature in the Christian world, let me ask you a question. Do you think men or women buy those books the most? How many think men? How many think women? You know. 80% of those books are purchased by women. They know, they care. It's important to them. They want nurturing. They want restoration. They want the relationship fixed. I remember when our son was born, little Nathan Alexander, and I remember holding him in my hands, and my first thought is, he's so light. Well, he was a newborn, and I thought, that was the first thought, I thought, he's so light. And then as I'm holding him, thinking he's so light, and I thought, boy, he's so light. I don't want to drop him. You know, I was just sort of nervous that I would drop him. These are the first thoughts that I had as a father. And so I thought he's light. And then suddenly I felt the weight of responsibility. Oh, he's not light. This is heavy. And the weight of responsibility that is, it's going to be a lifetime of commitment, a lifetime of paying for him. You know, this is one of the reasons we should honor our parents. It costs to raise a child today, it costs from infancy to age 18, about $330,000 per child. So you figure out the math and it's like, okay, the least you can do is honor me. Bondservants, be obedient to those who are your masters according to the flesh, with fear and trembling in sincerity of heart as to Christ, not with eye service as men pleasers, but as bondservants of Christ, doing the will of God from the heart, with good will, doing service as to the Lord and not to men. But today we don't have in our culture bond servants and masters. We have employers and employees, so we could easily translate it. Employees, be obedient to those who are your masters or your employers according to the flesh, with fear and trembling and sincerity of heart as to Christ. I read this statistic recently, and I had to cross-check it a couple times because I thought it was outrageous, and I actually found out I was a little bit on the shallow side, that it was actually much greater. I'll explain. I read this statistic that the average worker in America admits to wasting 20% of his day. And then I said, that can't be right. It's 25%. So being on the phone, social stuff, socializing with people, kind of doing their own little task when they got a little couple minutes to do it. They waste the equivalent over one day per week. Now, we should work as though our employer were Christ himself. I'm doing this as unto the Lord. And some of you go, well, I'd like to be in full-time ministry. That looks more fun and more glorious to me. Listen, if you work for me, you're going to work hard. Or you won't work. When I was working in the hospitals, and I would bring my Bible, and I would bring commentaries, and I would be studying for Bible studies that I would do, I had several people say to me, Skip, do you ever think you want to be in full-time ministry and quit the job here and be in full-time ministry? Because it just seems like that's what you're all about, ministry. But you're working here at the hospital. Do you ever want to be in full-time ministry? And I corrected them. I said, I am in full-time ministry. You and I are having a conversation. You probably would never come to church. But now, you're an audience to me. I am in full-time ministry. Your ministry vocation is your present location. Wherever you are presently located and working is your ministry vocation. There are people there who wouldn't darken the door of a church, as they say, but they'll have very open conversations with you. And it's very advantageous. So, what does that have to do with this? The workplace is the visual stage for unbelievers to examine the life of a Christian. As they examine the life of a Christian at the workplace, they're wondering things like, what kind of ethics do Christians have? How do Christians treat other people, other employees, other clients? What do they do when something goes wrong, et cetera, et cetera? They're watching, they're observing you. So it is a staging area for the gospel. So we shouldn't do it with eye service as men pleasers. You know, here's the boss, polish the apple. Hey, man, how you doing? Look like you're working. Knowing that whatever good anyone does, he will receive, verse 8, the same from the Lord, whether a slave or free. You know, there's a lot of ways you can look at your job. I love the story of three workers in Paris, France. They all had the same job. They were stone cutters. A man walked up to these three men working, and he asked the first guy, hey, what are you doing? And the guy said, I'm just breaking rocks. He asked the second man, what are you doing? He says, I'm just earning a living, a few francs. He asked the third man, what are you doing? He said, I'm building a cathedral for the glory of God. He was making the Notre Dame. See, you can look at it as, I'm just breaking rocks. I'm just earning a living. Or, this is for the Lord. I'm doing it as unto the Lord. And you masters, you're not off the hook. You employers do the same things to them, giving up, threatening, knowing that your own master also is in heaven, and there's no partiality with him. Finally, my brethren, be strong in the Lord and in the power of his might. Put on the whole armor of God that you may be able to stand against the wiles of the devil. For we do not wrestle against flesh and blood, but against principalities, against powers, against the rulers of the darkness of this age, against spiritual hosts of wickedness in heavenly places. Therefore, take up the whole armor of God that you may be able to withstand in the evil day, and having done all, to stand. Stand, therefore, having girded your waist with truth, having put on the breastplate of righteousness, and having shod your feet with the preparation of the gospel of peace. Now, Paul turns a page here, so to speak. He has been speaking in the first two chapters about the wealth of the believer, chapter 1, 2, and 3. Chapter 4 and 5, the walk of the believer. Now the second part of chapter 6, verses 10 to the end, the warfare of the believer. He leaves the walk, he leaves the home, and he takes us out to the battlefield where you smell the smoke of war, spiritual warfare. When I gave my life to Christ that afternoon in July in San Jose, California, I felt so much peace, so much joy. And I didn't even know how to describe what had happened to me. And I told you that when I went to see my friends and I was trying to tell them and they told me about the word born again, I had never heard that phrase. And they were listening to what I was trying to tell them. And the guy said, Heitzig, have you been born again? And I said, where did you get that? That's a great phrase. That expresses what I feel. I feel like a new birth. He said, well, Jesus said that. He said, you must be born again if you're going to see the kingdom of heaven. I said, yes, I have been born again. And I felt joy. I felt peace. I felt satisfaction. And then I read where Jesus said in John chapter 10, I have come that they may have life and have it more abundantly. And I did experience an abundant life, and I do experience an abundant life. But what nobody told me is that you have abundant life, yes, but you'll also have a battle. You have abundant life, you have peace, you have joy, But you have a target painted on your back because you have defected from the enemy's territory, the enemy's camp. You have left the strong grip of Satan on your life. You have done the one thing he didn't want you to ever do, and that is surrender your life to Christ. Now, read the book Screwtape Letters by C.S. Lewis. Now he and his demons will do everything they can to target you, to discourage you, to challenge you. And so from that point on, when I first discovered that, I started reading all the other verses in the New Testament that I didn't underline, where Jesus promised that there would be warfare and battles, fights. At the end of Paul's life in 2 Timothy chapter 4, he ended his life by saying, I have fought the good fight. I have finished the race. I've run my course. I've fought the good fight. Then Jesus, when he promised that he would build his church, you remember how he described it? He goes, I will build my church and the gates of hell will not prevail against it. It seems to imply that they'll try their hardest to prevail against us. So I have discovered that two things can be true at once. I can be in the midst of a battle, the battle of my life, and that battle is daily and it never ceases, and at the same time have abundant life, overflowing life, because I'm assured the victory. I fight not for victory, I fight from victory. But there are certain things I need to know, certain things I need to wear, and though I really wanted to finish all of chapter 6, you know me better than that, and I won't say the gates of hell prevailed against me because they didn't. But what I'm going to do is next week, next time we're together, finish off Ephesians by just talking about these weapons and the armament, the defensive weapons and the offensive weapons that we have in this battle against Satan. And that'll close the book.
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1: Hey, this is Pastor Dave with Agents for Christ, and you're listening to Evangelism Minute. Did you know that Christians are being persecuted all over the world? Even in the United States, we're seeing an increase in a hatred for biblical Christianity. After all, it goes against everything the world believes is true. From the beginning, the church, that is the body of Christ, has suffered for spreading this message of hope. Yet it has only caused Christians to seek God more and the gospel to spread even farther throughout the world. It's kind of like a grease fire. When you throw water on it to try to put it out, it only spreads the fire farther. If the fire of God's love truly burns in our hearts, and our desire is to live for Him and Him alone, then the wrath of man will not put it out. It'll only cause it to spread to other places. For more information, go to GotTracks.com, and remember, be bold, share your faith.

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2: Now, the Hebrew word for cleanse there, how can the young man cleanse his way, is zakar. And it means to clear or clean or to make yourself clean. Now, there is a way to be clean, and there is a way to make ourselves pure. And it is by taking heed to God's word. Now, this is so important because we can do things or expose ourselves to things that will defile our lives or make our lives dirty. James 1:27 says, keep yourselves unspotted from the world. Meaning that the world seeks to get us dirty. It seeks to throw spots on us. As we seek to cleanse our lives by the word of God, as soon as we go out, the world is seeking to throw mud on us, to throw dirt on us. It says, keep yourselves unspotted from the world. So the world is the one seeking to get us dirty. So the question is, do you feel dirty this evening? Do you feel unclean? And God can make you clean again. And we have to take heed to God's word, which is how it's done. Now, this goes beyond listening to it being taught, read or memorizing it. We have to obey it is the point. The Hebrew word for taking heed is shamar, and it means to keep or to watch over or to preserve. And it carries the idea of being confined or to guard. And this is referring to moral purity. The idea of these verses is this. It speaks of that which is morally clean. It is as if God is saying, if you're going to live for me, you must begin at the earliest possible moment without delay, preferably when you are very young. I'm very thankful that the Lord called me when I look at it now, I was very young. I got saved at 19 and was in ministry by 20. God saved me very early when I was very young. And I'm thankful that I didn't have to wait until my 40s and 50s and all that sort of stuff to try to walk with God. You know, I'm glad God got me early because I was on my way to a train wreck of a life. And I'm glad that God rescued me early. And so Paul told his son in the faith, Timothy, in 2 Timothy 2:22, he says, flee also youthful lust, but pursue righteousness, faith, love, peace with those who call on the Lord out of a pure heart. I want to draw your attention to the word flee. The Greek word there is fugo, and it means to escape or to shun or run away. Do you remember what Joseph did when Potiphar's wife tried to put the moves on her when he was just 17 years old or at the peak of his hormones? In Genesis 39 in verses 1 through 13, it says Joseph fled as she grabbed him by the arm and said, lie with me. I mean, the guy was 17. He would have been, oh, I lied with you all right. But that guy, he said, I'm out, and ran out. And I believe that this is a word from God to someone. Run. Flee. If you want to flee youthful lust and cleanse your way, you have to run. Sometimes you just got to run. Just got to run. That doesn't show that you're a sissy or some kind of coward. No. You're trying to preserve your moral integrity. And sometimes you have to run in order to do it. I'm reminded of what 1 Corinthians 10:13, says, it said, there is no temptation overtaking you but such as is common to man. But God is faithful, who will not allow you to be tempted beyond what you're able, but with the temptation make a way of an escape that you may be able to bear it. How does he make a way of an escape? By you running. By me running. Yeah. So you can bear it. See, this is how we're able to bear the temptations that come that comes our way. We're able to bear it by taking the way of an escape. See, he says, when you take the way of an escape, so you'll be able to bear it. Meaning that we will fall under the weight of the temptation if we don't take the way of an escape. Satan has been studying mankind for a very long time, over 6,000 years. And he knows what we like, what we don't like. If you like oranges, he's going to have some nice, juicy oranges come your way. And you can't resist those oranges. Those are just great oranges. But the way that you're able to bear the weight of the temptation of taking a bite of that juicy orange, you got to take the way of escape. And God will always make a way of an escape so we can bear the temptation we're under. And sometimes we have to run to do it. And how can we cleanse ourselves of the impurity all around us? How can we defeat the temptation that comes our way? By taking heed to God's word, which is the standard of purity, and taking the way of an escape. He provides for us. Now, I'm reminded of what Proverbs 2 in verses 10 through 12 says. It says a similar thing. It says, when wisdom enters your heart and knowledge is pleasant to your soul, discretion will preserve you. Understanding will keep you, to deliver you from the way of evil, from the man who speaks perverse things. We see Jesus take heed to the word of God when he was tempted by the devil in Matthew 4, verses 1 through 10,

0: as well as Luke 4. With each temptation, because he came to him with three temptations, all temptations fall into one of three categories: the lust of the flesh, the lust of the eye, and the pride of life. All temptations, they fall under one of those three categories. And with each temptation, Jesus used the sword of the Spirit, which is the word of God, according to Ephesians 6:17, and defeated Satan's temptations. And this is how we can stay pure in an X-rated world: by fleeing or taking the way of an escape God provides for us. And in order to flee, we must use the sword of the Spirit, which is the word of God, taking heed to it or obeying it, in order to defeat Satan in our lives. Then the psalmist told us how to take heed to God's word. He said in verse 10, "With my whole heart I sought you." Now the psalmist expresses his dedication to God with this statement. He didn't seek God half-heartedly or sparingly. No, he sought God with his whole heart. The Hebrew word for sought is darash, and it means to consult or to study. It speaks of a choice we make. The psalmist is saying that I am making the choice to seek you, to investigate what you have to say in your word, and search for you. And I will do it with, notice, all my heart. If we were to describe our level of seeking God, how would we describe it? Would we say half-heartedly, barely at all, weekly, when you come to church, or bi-weekly? Not the psalmist. He said, I will seek you wholeheartedly. But he also recognizes his weakness and his dependence upon God when he said at the end of verse 10, oh, let me not wander from your commandments. That's an important word. I want to draw your attention to the word wander. The Hebrew word is shaga, and it means to go astray or to err. I just wonder, have you been going astray from God and his word lately? God is calling you back to him. I'm reminded of what James 5:19-20 says. It says, brethren, if any among you wanders from the truth and someone turns him back, let him know that he who turns a sinner from the error of his way will save a soul from death and cover a multitude of sins. God is calling you back to himself. And you say, well, Pastor Tony, come on now. You know, I mean, we're here on a Wednesday night. What you talking? We're not going astray. Come on, we're here tonight. But you know what I'm reminded of? I'm reminded of Acts 7 and verse 39 when it says that in their hearts they went back to Egypt. Egypt is a picture or type of the world. Before a person leaves the church and go back into the world, they went astray already in their heart long before they outwardly showed it. Before a few years ago, people were already in their hearts, they have already started going back to Egypt. And then when the events a few years ago occurred, it just helped usher them out the door. See, it says in their hearts, they went back to Egypt. Because see, you may say, well, you know, hey, I'm here, you know, I'm not going astray. I'm here. I'm pressing in on a Wednesday night. This could be the last ditch effort before we don't see you on a Wednesday night, because you already started to drift and go astray in your heart. And I believe the Lord is speaking to some folks, because he sees the heart. He sees a heart. And we can easily outwardly do all the right things to make everybody think that everything is good. But in our hearts, we've gone back to Egypt. In our hearts, we've gone back to the world. And you say, no, come on, Pastor. You know, hey, you, you, Well, I'm not quite as on fire as I used to be, you know. Maybe not. But that's just a sign that in your heart that you've already start to wander. And the Lord loves you. He loves me. And he's calling us back to himself. Come back. His arms are wide open for you. We sing the song about with the lyrics of that. Now, one of the ways God calls us back to himself or keeps us from wandering away from him is when we hide God's word in our hearts, like verse 11 says. That Hebrew word soften is that Hebrew word, and it means to treasure or to store up. We hide it or store it up in our hearts means that it is on the inside of us. When God's word is on the inside of us, it will affect the way we live and the way we talk. You've heard me say many times in Matthew 12:34, to out of the abundance of the heart, the mouth speaks. When God's word is hidden in our hearts, we will always talk Bible. It's just who we are. We can't help it. You know, in my early years when I was trying to, brag about how many verses I had memorized when I first got saved, then I was just bragging, we talking about, the military, and I bring up some verse I memorized about something. And it had nothing to do with the subject, but I'm just trying to show off, No, but when God's word is in your heart, it can't help but to flow out. Bible verses, Bible stories, Bible words, and Bible places. It's funny. It's so funny that there's times by which I'm talking to my wife and I say something, and then I say, well, that Greek word says that I'm just insane. I'm just like, and she said, boy, don't you start with that, It just flows. I can't help it. Talk Bible places. I love what the great C.H. Spurgeon said. He said, we should have so much Bible in us that we bleed bibline. Someone else said, we should have so much Bible in us that when a mosquito bites us, he flies away singing nothing but the blood of Jesus. The psalmist confirms this in the rest of this section. Look at verses 12 through 16. He says, blessed are you, O Lord, teach me your statutes. With my lips, I have declared all the judgments of your mouth. I have rejoiced in the way of your testimonies as much as in all riches. I will meditate on your precepts and contemplate your ways. I will delight myself in your statutes. I will not forget your word. Because of the power of God's word to purify us, the psalmist is now blessing the Lord in verse 12 and asked the Lord to teach him his statutes. This shows his humility and his teachable spirit that he had. And this is the attitude that most people have when they have a teachable spirit and they have God's word hidden in their hearts. Most people, when they have God's word, a lot of scriptures in their heart, and they're not teachable, they're not humble with it, they end up being prideful and cocky. I know what I'm talking about. I know that. 1 Corinthians 8:1 says, knowledge puffs up, but love edifies or lifts up. And I remember just quoting verses just to show what I knew. And it was just cocky. It wasn't the word of God wasn't ministering. Because it was coming from a place of pride. And instead, what I was doing is like what Peter did when he took the sword and he chopped off Malchus' ear. I was using the word, the sword of the spirit, and I was chopping off people's ears instead of ministering to them. Because it was coming from a place of pride. You know, people say, you know, hey, you know, it's coming from a good place now. Well, it's coming, when it comes from a place of pride, it won't minister to people. Instead, it'll chop their ears off and people leave us bleeding instead of edified. And we got to be mindful of that. And so the psalmist understood that he needed to be taught by God. So he pleaded with God to teach him at the end of verse 12. Now, once again, when you hide God's word in your heart, you will constantly seek and constantly speak, should I say, of God's word. He said in verse 13, with my lips, notice, I have declared all the judgments of your mouth. God's word also taught him and brought him much joy. He said in verse 14, I have rejoiced in the way of your testimonies. He was saying being taught by the Lord was better than all the riches I can acquire. The word of God says. Now, we see how determined the psalmist was about God's word by the verbs he uses in these verses. Notice, he says, I will meditate, I will contemplate in verse 15, I will delight in verse 16. So he will do more than just casually read the word of God, but he will meditate on it. Siach is that Hebrew word for meditate. It means to talk of, to speak about, or to declare. So he will speak about God's precepts. And then he says, and I will contemplate. Nabat is that Hebrew word. It means to behold, to gaze upon, or to observe. So the psalmist was saying, yes, I will meditate on God's word, but I will also contemplate or behold and gaze upon the God of the word. And I will delight myself in his statutes and not forget your word, the end of verse 16 says. I want to draw your attention to the word delight. It's sha'a, and it means to take pleasure in or to play. Watch this. Or you just having fun in your relationship with God and his word. I just love that. Does this describe your relationship with God, meaning that you're delighting or having fun with the God of the word? You just delight in yourself. You say, this is great. This is so good. I just love this. I just love the Lord and all this stuff. Boy, I tell you. And you just having fun. Now, we all know that we will experience trials and tribulations, hangups and hardships that will have us in tears, have us depressed, have us in despair. We understand all of that. But for the most part, are you joyful in your walk with the Lord? The psalmist was, and God wants us to express, you know, these things, that the same thing he's expressing, God wants us to express these things in our hearts as well. God wants us to be joyful. You know, Nehemiah 8:10, the joy of the Lord is our strength. That's where we find strength in joy. When we grieve the spirit, the joy is removed because the spirit that's supposed to produce joy is grieved. And a lot of Christians are depressed instead of experiencing joy because of grieving the spirit. Grieve, lupeo, means to cause pain to the spirit of God in us. And instead of the spirit on the inside of us producing joy, we're bummed out. And instead, we think we need to go get a pill when you need to repent. So the thing is that this psalmist is expressing something that is foreign in a lot of Christians' lives. He said, I'm just having a good time with the Lord. I'm delighting in him. And the way that Hebrew word is it means he's just having fun. He's just having fun as he's thinking about God's word, and it causes him to rejoice in the God of the word. And he is just having a great old time, and I just love it. So I'm going to stop here because we have communion, and we're going to pick it up, God's will, Sunday in verse 17 and take it down to verse 24. But let me conclude with this. In this message, A Clean Life, we saw how our lives can be clean in this dirty world we live in, and that is by taking heed to God's word. Yes, reading it, meditating on it, contemplating, delighting in it as well. But we got to obey it. We can't just be a hearer of the word only. The Bible says be a doer of the word, not a hearer only. And then it adds this phrase, deceiving yourself. Meaning that we can deceive ourselves. We don't need Satan to deceive us. We can deceive ourselves in thinking because we come and hear or sit and listen to some podcast or whatever that, you know, we're good with God. Me and God, we're good. Because you heard the word. No, you're deceiving yourself. It's not in the hearing of the word. It's in the doing. The doing. We got to obey this thing. Got to obey the Lord. We saw that this is important because it would enable us to see the way of an escape that God gives us so we can bear and endure the temptation Satan sends our way. We got to know this word, precious people. And by the grace of God, I just pray as long as there's breath in my lungs that I will give you the word of God, line upon line, precept upon precept, chapter by chapter, verse by verse, book by book, from Genesis to Revelation, and give you all that God has to say in his word so we can delight in the God of the word. This is just so key and so important. So I'm going to close in prayer. Then we're going to go into our time of communion. And so, you know, I won't do it. I won't do it. Let me just close in prayer. Let me close in prayer. Lord, thank you so much for all that you've done for us. Thank you for your goodness and your wonderful, wonderful word you've given us. Lord, you love us. You want to cleanse us. You want to direct us. Lord, help us not to be, Lord, just hearers of the word, but help us to be doers. You said this man or woman will be blessed in what he does. So God, we want your blessings upon our lives. We want to have fun in our relationship with you, in obeying the word of God, taking in the word of God, contemplating on it, meditating on it, studying it, reading it, delighting in you. Lord, that's what we want to do. Help us, Lord. And now as we move into our time of communion, Lord, we just pray your blessings upon us now in Jesus' name. Amen.
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1: That's what Jesus does. He brings true satisfaction to my life. He quenches that thirst for the flesh and the desires of the flesh when I come to Him. He gives me this living water that brings true peace and true satisfaction in my life, where I am at peace and satisfied in Jesus Christ.

0: Welcome to Somebody Loves You Radio, the Bible teaching ministry of Roel Reese in Diamond Bar, California. As Roel continues with more in our series focused on the afterlife, he'll tell us about the Lord's gracious provision of a heavenly home. For all who repent of their sin, forgiveness and salvation replace guilt and death. A future in God's presence is assured by our Lord Jesus Christ. Stay with us for encouragement to walk in the hope of heaven, surrendering your life to the Lord as His dearly loved child. Today's lesson is titled, The Citizens of Heaven. Here's Roel Reese in Revelation chapter 21, beginning in verse 1.
1: There are many, many people today that do not really believe in heaven or hell. And of course, we know they are humanists, they're atheists. And at the same time, the Bible speaks so much about heaven. 700 times in the Bible, it speaks about heaven, where God dwells, where we will live forever and ever and ever. As a matter of fact, in human history, it began in the Garden of Eden, and it all ends in a city that is like the Garden of Paradise. That is for those who believe in Jesus Christ. We spoke on the great white throne.

offend at a funeral, so they will say the person lying before you has gone to be with the Lord. And yet, they're not with the Lord. We have to be careful to try to put people into heaven. That is God's job. It is the job of the Holy Spirit that if a person comes to know God personally through faith in Jesus Christ, the Bible says that our names are written in the book of life. And then as we live our lives daily before God and we're submitted in obedience to God, then we can begin to see our future where we do not have to fear death any longer. And that's one of the problems that many people have. They fear dying. I hate to say this, but I have loved ones that did not know the Lord. They have passed away. And one of the saddest things to think about, and this is reality, that we will never see them again. They're gone forever, especially if they're not Christian. The only people that we will see when we die are people just like us. Those that have repented, those that have received Jesus Christ as their personal Lord and Savior. The rest of the people that have not believed and have not died in the Lord, the place where they go to is a place called hell. But that is not a permanent place. It is only a place that is temporary. The Bible tells us that. The Bible told us in chapter 20, verse 11 through 15 last week, that at the end of the age, after the 1,000-year reign of Christ, there will come the white throne judgment of God, where every person that is dead in the sea gave up every person that was dead. Hell gave up its dead. And death and hell were cast into the lake of fire. And then the books were opened. And whoever's name was not found written in the book of life was cast into the lake of fire, which is the second death, forever and ever and ever separated from God. It is a reality that we are living in a place where it's only a temporal place. It's amazing to me that when a woman is going to have a child and she goes into labor pains and the doctor begins to take that baby as the baby's coming out of the womb. As soon as that baby comes out of the womb, yes, everybody is excited. Why? Because a new birth has come forth. Here he is, the living baby, but at the same time, as soon as that baby comes out of the womb, he begins to die. Every one of us, we begin to die the moment we're born, physically. Spiritually, God gives us the opportunity as we come into our teenage years, young adult years, and even when we get older or in our golden years, God continues as long as you can breathe and as long as you can think and as long as you can respond, He gives you the opportunity of heaven by coming to repentance, by asking Jesus Christ to come into your hearts. Then you can get your name written in the book of life. That's our goal. And it's really neat because what happens is that a person that has Christ in their lives, he's really not afraid to die because I know where I'm going. I've read too many years about it. And because I believe God's word, I am assured of that place called heaven. One day. And so whenever I visit someone in the hospital or a rest home and they're getting ready to go to be with the Lord, it is exciting to me because I see, man, their expressions. I see their anxiety. I see the peace over their lives. And even some of them will say to me, I see them, and they're looking at angels surrounding.

0: surrounding their bedside. And the Bible says that angels do come to get us when we die, either to take us to heaven or to take us to hell. Luke chapter 16, verse 19, read it all the way through. It's really important that we understand that. Paul the Apostle, as he was preaching in Lystra, they came and they stoned him and he died. And he went to heaven. And he came back. In the book of 2 Corinthians chapter 12, verse 2 and 4, listen. Paul said, I know a man in Christ who 14 years ago, whether in the body I do not know, or whether out of the body I do not know, God knows, such a one was cut up to the third heaven. And he was cut up into paradise. And they heard inexpressible words which are not lawful for a man to utter in this world. Paul says, when I came back here to this world and I was there in heaven, I can't even tell you how beautiful there is. There are no words in human beings that can say what I saw. Heaven. It's an incredible place. Where we will live forever and ever and ever as we go to be with the Lord. Listen to what he says, beginning with chapter 21, verses 1 through 8 this morning. The citizens of the city. And then it says, now I, John, saw a new heaven and a new earth. For the first heaven and the first earth had passed away, and also there was no more sea. Man, I can't believe no more surfing. I got bummed when I read that. No more surfing. But I guess God's going to have something better. Who knows? The first heaven and the first earth have passed away. The first time God sent his judgment into this world, he destroyed the world by water, by a flood. The second time will be by fire. By fire. It will be consumed. And what's interesting is that it's very clear in the scriptures that there are three heavens, scripturally. The first heaven is where the birds fly over the atmosphere of the earth. The second heaven is where literally the sun and the moon and the stars and the planets are. And the third heaven is where God lives and dwells. And that's where we're going to be spending all eternity with him. But what's amazing to me is that as we get to go to heaven at the rapture of the church, we come back at the end of the 7 years, and then for 1,000 years, we rule and reign in the kingdom age here on the earth. And then the white throne judgment comes about, and at that particular time and moment, when that's over, this is when God now gets rid of the old earth and the old heaven. And it creates everything brand new. And we get to enjoy it for all eternity. Forever and ever and ever and ever and ever. Interesting. What God says in his word. In 2 Peter, listen to what he says. 2 Peter chapter 3. This is interesting. Verse 10. He says, but the day of the Lord will come as a thief in the night, in which the heavens will pass away with a great noise, and the elements will melt with a fervent heat. But he says, both the earth and the works that are in it will be burned up. Therefore, since all these things will be happening or dissolved, what manner of persons ought you to be in holy conduct and godliness, looking for a hasting and the coming of the day of God, because of which the heavens will be dissolved, being on fire, the elements will melt with a fervent heat. Nevertheless, we, according to his promise, look for a new heavens and a new earth in which righteousness dwells. Interesting. Righteousness dwells. He's warned us that he's coming, and he's bringing with him a new heaven and a new earth. And guess what's coming too? A new Jerusalem. The city where we are going to be living in. Those of you that are going with us, we're really looking forward to the trip to go to Israel. You're going to blow your minds. When we get to Jerusalem, you will blow your minds. Because it's still the ancient Jerusalem the Bible talks about. Yet over that side will be the millennium kingdom. And then in that same side, as God creates the new heavens and the new earth, there will be a new Jerusalem coming out from heaven. God will bring it down to the earth.
1: 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Now let's continue with more of today's study, The Citizens of Heaven. Here's Raul once again.
0: Look what he says in verse 2. He says, "And I, John, then saw the holy city, the new Jerusalem, coming down out of heaven from God, prepared as a bride adorned for her husband." Notice that. It's interesting that Abraham had a vision of heaven in Hebrews 11, verses 10 and 16. And then the reality of heaven was experienced by believers in Galatians chapter 4, 26 and 31. And then in the consummation, awaiting all eternity, heaven is a reality. Hebrews 13, 14. And yet, heaven, how big will it be, this new Jerusalem? This new Jerusalem, believe it or not, there's no more water. It will be as big as the moon, 1,400 miles each way, cubit. It'll be like a cube. Incredible. This is where men will live. Those that receive Christ, men and women that have gone to heaven. All those people that received Jesus Christ and were redeemed by Jesus Christ will live there in that new Jerusalem, in the new heavens and the new earth forever and ever and ever and ever. And yet the Bible doesn't tell us what we're going to do. We know one thing, we're going to worship, but probably God has something else for us to do. Because sometimes people say, "Oh man, just worship, how boring." No, it's not like here. Paul said, if I told you what heaven was about, you would freak out. He says, there are no human words to express what I saw and what I heard in heaven. He's the only one. They went up there and came back. Imagine that. He says, get ready for it because it's coming. And look what it's interesting here in verse 3. "And then I heard a loud voice from heaven saying, behold, the tabernacle of God is with men, and he will dwell with them, and they shall be his people, and God himself shall be with them and be their God." Who is this tabernacle? Jesus Christ. The one that will dwell with each one of us individually will be there in the new Jerusalem. No more sun, no more moon. He will be the light forever. Imagine that. He will be there as the light forever and ever and ever. And then what just totally blew me away, verse 4. "And God will wipe out every tear from their eyes." There's no more weeping. There's no more sorrow. There's no more death. No more crying. No more pain. But you know what I've learned? I've learned that as a baby is born and he's strong and you become a teenager and a young person and you develop into your 20s and 30s and then over your 30s, not to discourage those who are in 30s, over your 30s, you begin to kind of go down a little bit, slowly but surely. The cells change. You look in the mirror at a picture 10 years ago, man, what happened? And then when you get old, you go, man, what happened? Because that's the nature of men. But you know what it is? If we would stay young and strong and healthy all of our lives, we would never depend on God. God has a way of humbling us. And if you're a Christian and you understand God's will and his purpose, then we don't murmur, we don't complain. We accept anything that happens to us because God is in control of my life. He knows what he's doing. He knows what he's doing in my life. No more tears. No more death. no more sorrow, no more crying. There shall be no more pain, for the former things have passed away. And then what? Verse 5. And then he who sat on the throne said, behold, I make all things brand new. And then he said to me, write, for these words are true and faithful. What does he mean? That God doesn't lie. You can depend and you can take God's word to the bank. He will keep his promises. Whatever he says he'll do. That's why I trust him. That's why we love him. That's why we're looking forward to heaven. I've done so many funerals over the last 30 years. It's amazing how many people die. Every day people are dying every day, young and old, because death is no respecter of persons. We have no guarantees they will be here next Sunday morning. It's all up to God. No guarantee for this afternoon or tomorrow morning. That's why the Bible says we need to live our lives daily before God. Why? Because we don't know what tomorrow holds. But if we hold on to Jesus Christ, then we walk by faith. By faith. Because we know his plan for our lives already. And whenever I can't understand things in the Bible, I always fall back on those things which I do understand. And what is that? God loves me. God cares for me. He's given to me his grace and his love and his mercy, and he's prepared a place for me to go there when I take my last breath. To be in the presence of the Lord forever and ever and ever in his presence. I love it. Verse 6, look what he says. And then he said to me, John, it is done, finished. Remember the cross? It is finished. I am the Alpha, the Omega, the first and the last two letters of the Greek alphabet. I am the A and the Z. It's done. Totally done. The beginning and the end. I give of the fountain of water of life freely to him who thirsts. Even here in the conclusion of the book of Revelation, he still is giving out what? The water of life freely to anyone that desires it. Salvation, the free gift of God. He brings true satisfaction to my life. He quenches that thirst for the flesh and the desires of the flesh. When I come to him, he gives me this living water that brings true peace and true satisfaction in my life, where I am at peace and satisfied in Jesus Christ. Otherwise, I keep seeking. Every experience apart from God is an empty experience. It leads you to another experience. That's why people are so bored. Imagine what a boring life we have every day. I mean, we do 98% through our whole life the same thing. We go to sleep. We get up in the morning. We brush our teeth. We go to the bathroom. And then we go to work, eat breakfast, whatever we do. We come home and we sleep again. Boring. Or people every Friday night, party time, Saturday night, party time, every weekend and throughout the week, you know, the hangovers and all the problems, and then the weekend comes on and their lights light up. Oh, Friday night, all right. Saturday morning, oh man. Saturday night, all right. Sunday morning, oh no. It's crazy. But as a child of God, every day we're steady on course. We don't have to go out and do that kind of thing. You can just, you know, sit down and read the Word of God and pray and just fellowship and come to church, and you can receive a high in the Lord. And you don't have to smoke anything. And you can be walking out just... But the Lord is the only one that can do that in our lives. That's why Christ is so cool. Because we see our friends, we see our loved ones, they're so miserable. They see us. But they won't come. So you got to just pray for them. You just got to let that go and let God work. And it's so cool because finally, once and for all, when they see their emptiness, they come to you and say, you know what? I'm ready. I want to surrender to the Lord. And that's when that living water comes in and they drink of it and they say, man, I wish I would have come to the Lord so many years ago. Don't wait. Do it today. Today is the day of salvation. Verse 7, he who overcomes shall inherit all things, and I will be his God, and he shall be my son. Wow. What a beautiful thing. Today, Jesus Christ can become your father, and you can become his daughter, or you can become his son if you submit to him your life.
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2: The Flood and Coming Judgment. This is Ken Ham inviting you to have an encounter with God's Word at Ark Encounter. Jesus said His coming judgment would be like that in the days of Noah. People would be eating and drinking, not realizing judgment was around the corner. It's interesting that Jesus compares His coming judgment to the flood of Noah's day. Many Christians today say this flood was just a local flood. But what does this say about the coming judgment? Is Jesus only going to judge people living in a certain area? Of course not. The Bible's clear. Everyone will be judged. Just as the past judgment on Noah's evil world was global, so will this coming judgment be. But God has provided an ark of salvation for us today, and that is Jesus.
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1: Pastor Damien says we can be thankful when God says no to our prayer request, as he can see what we so often cannot.
2: Time has always revealed that what God did and how God chose to answer that prayer was something far better. And that far better oftentimes includes the result of a spiritual maturity that came into my life that I wouldn't know otherwise, a spiritual understanding, a spiritual growth of some kind in coming, becoming like Jesus. And again, I know that to be your testimony as well. As the old saying goes, God answers all of my prayers the same way I would answer them if I had his wisdom, power, and love.

0: 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Pastor Damian Kyle is on the final leg of our journey through 1 John, and right now he's going to have us consider the marvelous access we have to God in prayer. We learned last time that when we pray, God not only hears us, but responds. But as we'll discover today, there are some conditions or limitations. Let's see what those are as we turn things back over to Damian. We're in 1 John chapter 5.
1: John gives us two conditions concerning these two promises and concerning God's answers to our prayer. One of them is in verse 14, the other of them is in verse 16. The first condition in verse 14 is that what we must ask of God must be according to His will. Oh, I knew there had to be a catch. There's not going to be a 2026 Bentley out there in the parking lot taking the place of my Yugo that I drove up with. So we can hear a qualification related to God's promise related to prayer and think, I knew it was too good to be true. And if we think that, it's important to realize that God hasn't given us the privilege of prayer as a means by which we get our will done in heaven, but it's a means by which He accomplishes His will in our lives and accomplishes His will on the earth. And so this condition here that God places on answers to our prayers is not only a detriment to prayer, it is a wonderful promise and a wonderful assurance from God in its own right. If we ask something from God that is not His will for us, it lies outside then of this promise to grant that prayer and request. In other words, God steps in when we ask something for something that is not a part of His will for our lives. He simply overrules that prayer and He answers it His way. Personally, I can't speak for anybody else. Personally, I would fear to pray if my prayers trumped God's will and God's best and His plan for my life. That would put me in the steering wheel of my life once again, instead of Him being at the steering wheel. And I've been there, done that, got the t-shirt. It's one of the reasons that I came to become a Christian to begin with, was in order, not in order that I would be God in this relationship, but that I need a God in this relationship. As James wrote in his New Testament letter, James chapter 4, he said to us, you ask and do not receive, because you ask amiss, that you may spend it on your pleasures. And so James places the same condition upon our prayers, and he gives us a reason. It's probably one of maybe many reasons, but this is a wonderful reason. And it is because he says, you and I are fully capable in our prayer lives of asking amiss. Well, amiss is a wonderful word. Very, very King James. But the word amiss actually is in the original language means badly. Badly. We are capable of praying badly. And so there were these three men. They were shipwrecked on a deserted island. And one day the three of them, they were walking along the beach and they discovered a magic lamp. And having read the stories, they began to rub the silly thing. And sure enough, out popped from the lamp a genie. And the genie says, I can only grant you three wishes, so you can each have one. And the first one says, I've been stuck here for years. I miss my family, my wife, and my life. I just want to go home. Poof, he's gone. And then the second guy says, I've been stuck here for years as well. I miss my family, my wife, and my life. I wish I could go home. Poof, he's gone in an instant as well. The third man, he begins to sob uncontrollably. And the genie says, dear sir, what's the matter? And he whimpered, I wish my friends were still here. It's an old gag. But I'll tell you, I am convinced that we are no more qualified to be the ultimate arbitrator of our prayers than that third man in that joke. We do not know enough, and we are not spiritual enough. And so we ask of God in prayer, but it's with a submission to His will and answering it. that if he has something better in mind for us, and his will is always better than our will related to our lives, that we then want God to overrule our prayers and in order to do the better thing in our lives. We see this submission in prayer in none other than the Apostle Paul. As he wrote in 2 Corinthians chapter 12, he wrote, "And lest I should be exalted above measure by the abundance of the revelation, a thorn in the flesh was given me, a messenger of Satan to buffet me, lest I be exalted above measure. And concerning this thing, I pleaded with the Lord 3 times that it might depart from me. And he said to me, my grace is sufficient for you, for my strength is made perfect in weakness." And what was the response of the Apostle Paul when God overruled Paul's request because it was outside of God's will for him? Did he throw a fit over that? No, the passage continues, and Paul wrote, "Therefore, most gladly, I will rather boast in my infirmities that the power of Christ may rest upon me. Therefore, I take pleasure in infirmities, in reproaches, in needs, in persecutions, in distresses for Christ's sake. For when I am weak, then I am strong." And the greatest model, of course, in human history related to all of this is when we think about Jesus himself in the Garden of Gethsemane on the night before his crucifixion. And Luke chapter 22 says, "When he, that is Jesus, was withdrawn from the disciples about a stone's throw, he knelt down and he prayed, saying, 'Father, if it is your will, take this cup away from me. Nevertheless, not my will, but yours be done.'" And again, not only do I not mind this God willing qualification to my prayers, I would fear to pray without it. I have prayed too many prayers in the course of my 46 years as a Christian where I looked at the situation and I thought it couldn't be anything other than what I could see. That what needed to happen in this situation was clear, not only clear to me, clear to anybody else, but would be absolutely, God would see it with the same clarity himself. All of that guiding my prayer. And then as time went by to discover that my prayer turned out to be at least very, very ill-informed and often very, very carnal. And when I ultimately saw God answer those prayers very differently from how I wanted him to answer them, answering them out of his wisdom, out of his power, and out of his love, I rejoiced that he overruled my prayer and did precisely what it is that he knew was best in the situation. And I'm almost as thankful for the prayers of mine that he has chosen to overrule as I am for the ones that he answered as I asked. And I know you have the same testimony. God's will is wonderfully and perfectly defined. In Romans chapter 12, verse 2, as good, acceptable, and perfect. It is good for us. It's acceptable to God, and it is perfect. It can't be improved upon. Paul described God's wisdom in this way in Romans chapter 11. He said as he considered it, "Oh, the depth of the riches, both of the wisdom and knowledge of God. How unsearchable are his judgments and his ways past finding out. For who has known the mind of the Lord, or who has become his counselor, or who has given first given to him, and it shall be repaid to him. For of him and through him and to him are all things, to whom be glory forever. Amen." And I'll testify to something else related to my life, only because I have the pulpit, and you could testify to the same thing if you were behind it. I have never known God in the 46 years of my Christian life to ever make a bad decision. That when he has chosen to overrule some prayer of mine, time has always revealed that what God did and how God chose to answer that prayer was something far better. And that far better oftentimes includes the result of a spiritual maturity that came into my life that I wouldn't know otherwise, a spiritual understanding, a spiritual growth of some kind in becoming like Jesus. And again, I know that to be your testimony as well. As the old saying goes, God answers all of my prayers the same way I would answer them if I had his wisdom, power, and love. And when he overrules our prayers, it is only out of his wisdom, his power, and his love for us. Now notice in verse 16, the second restriction placed upon our prayers, and it is that we are not to claim these promises in prayer, in praying for someone who is engaged in sin leading to death. So before we talk about the person who's engaged in sin leading to death, let's notice John's instruction in the early part of verse 16 concerning a brother, a Christian, who is sinning a sin that does not lead to death. The key to understanding this verse 16 are verses 11 and 12 in the same chapter. So if you just look on while I read them out loud once again. Paul, John wrote, "And this is the testimony, that God has given us everlasting life, and this life is in his Son. He who has the Son has life." That's everlasting life. "He who does not have the Son of God does not have life." And so in verse 16, John is not talking about physical death here. He's talking about spiritual death. And the brother declared to be sinning a sin not unto eternal death is a Christian who is born again. They're spiritually alive, but they are living now a wayward Christian life, an undisciplined or a weak or an unwise Christian life. And so John tells us that as Christians, when we pray to God, we are free to pray for them. We are free to pray for God to bring them to a place of repentance, for them to develop a greater sober-mindedness about their Christian life in contrast to the life that they're living, that they would come to love the Lord with all of their heart, all of their mind, all of their soul, and all of their strength, and so forth. God promises here that he will heed those prayers and he will make our prayers for such a brother in that situation effectual in their wayward Christian life. And so it's a wonderful encouragement to everyone who has some family or friends who are in that condition. Now, at the end of verse 16, regarding the person engaged in sin leading to death, that is eternal death, John tells us that he doesn't say that we should pray about that. The Bible teaches that there is only one sin in all of the world that cannot be forgiven. Only one sin that leads to eternal death, leads to the second death, as it's referred to a couple of times in the Revelation, and that is a deliberate, lifelong, to my dying breath, rejection of Jesus as my Savior. And not Jesus, a Jesus who I construct or someone else incorrectly constructs within their own minds, but Jesus as Messiah, as the Son of God, and as the Savior of the world. And if a person is living in that condition or dies in that condition, John says we cannot pray to God and ask, please save them anyway. Save them, please, despite their rejection of Jesus. That is not a prayer that God can or ever will answer, because such a person has, again, using the words of the writer of the book of Hebrews, chapter 10, anyone who has rejected Moses' law dies without mercy on the testimony of two or three witnesses. Of how much worse punishment do you suppose will he be thought worthy who has trampled the Son of God underfoot and counted the blood of the covenant by which he was sanctified a common thing, and insulted the Spirit of grace? Now, this does not mean concerning those who are unsaved in our lives that we cannot pray at all for such a person. We can pray that God would work in their life as he did in so many of our lives. Lord, I know that you won't touch their free will, but I know you know how to make people willing to stop and think about things. And so pray to God that he would do everything in their lives short of touching their free will to choose to be saved, to make them willing to be saved. We can pray for them in asking that Satan's influence as a part of their blindness would be lifted off of them. We can pray for them to have an open heart toward the things of God. We can pray also for them that God would bring solid Christians into their life to be an influence for Christ within them, a good influence. But we cannot ask God to save them even though they have refused to trust in Jesus for salvation anyway. Or as is the case of the false teachers John's addressing in this letter, if as these false teachers and their disciples did, if they have not believed in or they have rejected Jesus as he is revealed in the Bible, but believed then in a make-believe Jesus they fashioned from their own imaginations and trusting in a Jesus who doesn't exist and cannot save. We cannot ask God to save someone in the rejection of his Son, given at such a price to provide us with the forgiveness of sins. And John closes all of this in verse 17 by writing, all unrighteousness is sin, and there is sin not leading to death. And so John writes this in the context of all of this because he doesn't want us to leave this concluding that he's soft on sin or that sin is inconsequential or no big deal. And so he writes, all unrighteousness is sin, but as serious as all such sins are, they are readily forgivable with repentance, with confession to God of those sins and asking for forgiveness while dying after a lifelong rejection of Jesus. That is the sin for which there is no forgiveness. So an amazing passage. It's a sober passage, but it is a passage that makes our hearts sore as Christians as well to think about the access that we have to God in prayer. The fact that when we pray, God hears our prayers. Wow. God the Father personally hears our prayers. And that then God gives us what we petition him for in our prayers. And then third, and when he doesn't give us what we are asking of him, it's only in order to do something better within our lives. He is about something that is even greater and better than what we're asking for. Now that is something that is worthy of the title of awesome in terms of prayer, awesome in terms of access, awesome in terms of promises, and all of it made possible by a Savior for whom even the word awesome doesn't even begin to tell the whole story, but for whom we are thankful with such a vocabulary as we may have. What a wonderful thing Jesus has done for us in all directions within our lives, including this privilege of prayer.
0: We'll stop right here for just a moment or two, but don't go away. Pastor Damian Kyle has a bit more to say here on According to the Scriptures. 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I should also mention Pastor Damian's messages are found at AccordingToTheScriptures.com as well as OnePlace.com and on most of the major podcast platforms. 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
1: If you're here this morning and you are not yet a Christian, it's important for you to understand that there's only one way for you to receive the forgiveness of your sins, and that is through putting your trust in Jesus Christ and what he did in his death, his burial, and resurrection for you. Put your faith in him as the Savior that pleases heaven, and in his death, burial, and resurrection, that being the salvation that pleases God and pleases heaven. Jesus is the only way. People can sometimes have a problem with that. They will complain against the narrowness of Christianity in that regard, that there's only one way. I have never been afflicted by that at all. By the time I was willing to listen to God and come to him, I was not demanding door number one, door number two, and door number three. I was just thankful there was a way at all to be saved. And the fact that the way is narrow does not mean anyone is excluded from walking through that door and into God's family and into salvation. And so to stop here, and just the clarity with which the Apostle John gives us right here, every single sin in your life, I don't care if you're the worst sinner, can be forgiven. The one sin you must not find yourself guilty of is the sin of having rejected Jesus all of this life and then entering into eternity without the salvation that he offers. The Bible says that today is the day of salvation. And the reason today is the day of salvation, the reason today is the day to make that decision and put our trust in Jesus Christ for salvation, is because today is the only day you have. And I don't care how young we are, we say, well, the odds are I'll see the next day. Who wants to talk about odds when we're talking about eternity here? The only day we have control over is today. We don't know what happens tonight. We don't know what happens as we drive our cars. We don't know what's going to happen in the world. But we don't have to worry about those things if we use today properly and use today as the opportunity to put my trust in the Savior that God sent to save you personally, out of his love for you, to bring you into his family and into a personal relationship with God. And he doesn't want you to get on down there and give me 50, give me 100, or what it. There's nothing like that at all in terms of trying to earn it. He loves you and he offers it to you as a free gift, but it comes wrapped up in his Son. And that's the only way it can be received.
0: We have one more study to go in 1 John, and we'll have that for you next week here on According to the Scriptures with Pastor Damien Kyle, presentation of Calvary Chapel, Modesto.

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1: Coming up on A Sure Foundation, Pastor David Rosales reminds us what the Lord can teach us through trials.
2: I've been going through some trials for 40 years. When do they end? When God's through. When the work is done, that's when they end. And guess what? Here's some hope. When that one ends, a new one comes. So enjoy that too. Because what the Lord is teaching you to do is to rely completely on Him and not on yourself. And sometimes it takes a long time for our hands to be taken from the object that we want so much. And the Lord very patiently, but very continuously, will pull and pull and put things in our life that help us to eventually release that thing that is doing us harm. And so be patient. You may be going through something very difficult right now. Always know that the work is going to be completed when the Lord determines that it is, and the fruit of that work is going to be exactly what you always wanted for yourself.

0: Hello, and thank you for joining us today for Assure Foundation, the teaching ministry of Calvary Chapel of the Chino Valley. Pastor David Rosales is finishing up his teaching in Job chapter 30 today. Now, Job is making his final reply to his friends. It seems that he is beginning to give up hope that he will ever be rescued. Now, we get to peek ahead in the book and see what Job does not, that very soon, God's going to speak to Job and reassure him. When we are in a hopeless situation and we can't see the end, we can be sure that God still loves us and He's working things out in His own time. Let's look now at Job chapter 30.
1: The loneliest place we ever go to is the place where we think that we've been abandoned by God. When you say within yourself, I have been abandoned by God and I've been abandoned by man. Every believer, I hate to tell you this, but it's true. Every believer goes through those times of trials. Every believer will go in various series of trials through a lifetime. Thinking, and sometimes you can actually think God has abandoned me. I remember a young woman who came and spoke to me after a church service a number of years ago now. And she walked up to me and you know, God bless her. She's just sharing her heart with me, you know. She says, I'm going through such pain. I'm going through such a trial, Pastor. When is it going to end? When is it going to end? And she was very, you know, very upset, very distraught. She says, I'm going through such a trial. When's it going to end? I've been going through it for 3 weeks. And just smiled, you know. 3 weeks? Honey, I've been going through some trials for 40 years. When do they end? When God's through. When the work is done. That's when they end. And guess what? Here's some hope. When that one ends, a new one comes. So enjoy that.

in our life that help us to eventually release that thing that is doing us harm. And so be patient. You may be going through something very difficult right now. And always know that the work is going to be completed when the Lord determines that it is. And the fruit of that work is going to be exactly what you always wanted for yourself. Some of the things that I've gone through that I thought as I was going through them were the worst things I've ever experienced have turned out, and you may not believe this, but it's true. They've turned out to be the greatest blessings in my life. They've been the things that the Lord has used to break me so that he could mold me. I didn't know it then as a young person. I didn't. Who wakes up in the morning and says, Lord, can you manhandle me today? Can you just make it a real difficult day? Do you wake up that way? I don't. I wake up, Lord, you know, it's a great day today, God. Be with me today. And he says, oh, I'm going to be. And then what happens is you may go through one thing after another, one trial after another. Sometimes a trial continues for a long time. But you know, the fruit of it is always good. And the fruit of it, and believe this or not, and you can mark this down, you'll see it to be true. Sometimes that trial you're going through is an answer to the prayer that you had made to the Lord when you said to God, make me like you. And one of the things one of my professors in Bible college taught me so many years ago now was to remember in Isaiah 53 that Jesus Christ is the wounded healer. And he's making me to conform into his image. And the things that I've gone through that I thought I could never make it through, which I would not have made it through without him, are the things that made me strong later on in my life. The things that gave me patience, the things that helped me to understand compassion, the things that gave to me the opportunity and ability to listen to somebody's pain and to understand. When you're young, as I was, when our church began, I was 30 years old. When you're young and the church and your ministry is beginning like I was, you have strong opinions about pretty much everything. But over the 40 years of pastoring this church, I've discovered that many of the things that I thought were true are most likely true later on, but I didn't understand the process that would get that truth into my heart. And very often what the Lord did is the Lord would use the sorrows of my heart to break me. Because in the sorrows, I discovered his joys. And the depth of pain that I've gone through, I've seen the height of pleasure. And so the Lord has given to us, and he does that. He works within us, and he ministers his will into us, and he conforms us into his image, and he wounds us so that we may be those who can comfort others who have been wounded. And that's what happens. And so the loneliest place that we ever go to is the place where we think that we've been abandoned by God. When we begin to say, I've been abandoned by God and men. He says in verse 21, you have become cruel to me. With the strength of your hand, you oppose me. I at one time believed that you were kind. I thought you were compassionate. I was wrong. You seem to take pleasure in my pain. You actually work to increase it. And the power that I once thought would deliver me has actually been turned against me. In verse 22, you lift me up to the wind and cause me to ride on it. You spoil my success. You've caused my life to become a storm. I'm tossed about. I'm like a piece of straw that's been caught in a whirlwind. I just can't win. And then he goes on, verse 24, surely he would not stretch out his hand against a heap of ruins if they cry out when he destroys it. Have I not wept for him who was in trouble? Has not my soul grieved for the poor? But when I looked for good, evil came to me. When I waited for light, then came darkness. My heart is in turmoil, cannot rest. Days of affliction confront me. I go about mourning, but not in the sun. I stand up in the assembly and cry out for help. I'm a brother of jackals, a companion of ostriches. My skin grows black and falls from me. My bones burn with fever. My harp is turned to mourning. My flute to the voice of those who weep. Verse 24 is very obscure. Every commentator I used, and I looked at several, said this is the most obscure scripture in the book of Job. Surely he would not stretch out his hand against a heap of ruins if they cry out when he destroys it. They said, there are so many ways to look at this. But the way that one commentator approaches what I'll repeat to you, I think it's the way I would see this also. It may mean that God would not destroy something that's already in ruins. He especially would not destroy something that cried out for mercy and help.
In verse 25, he said, "Have I not wept for him who is in trouble? Has not my soul

0: grieved for the poor. I've had human compassion on someone suffering. I've cared for people in pain. Why is it that I am suffering and God doesn't seem to care? Verse 26, when I looked for good, evil came to me. When I waited for light, then came darkness. Now, I've done good for others, but instead of good, I have had evil return to me. In my old age, I would have expected respect and honor, not what I've been receiving. He says in verse 27, my heart is in turmoil and cannot rest. Days of affliction confront me. I go about mourning, but not in the sun. I stand up in the assembly and cry out for help. I'm in turmoil. I'm in torment. I'm in constant pain, unrelenting affliction. I go about, verse 28, mourning, but not in the sun. My days are spent in sorrow, living without the light of day and without comfort. I stand up in the assembly. I cry for help, even though it embarrasses and humbles me. It diminishes me. I have humbled myself in front of large groups of people. I've humiliated myself. They've seen this. I, who was at one time held in such esteem. In verse 29, I'm the brother of jackals and a companion of ostriches. That was an interesting phrase until one of the commentators said that both jackals and ostriches have loud, mournful cries. And so he's simply saying that I've been loud and I've been crying. In verse 30, my skin grows black, falls from me, my bones burn with fever. My disease and my fever have combined to dry out my skin, and my bone marrow is even drying up within me. I'm filled with fever. And then finally, my harp, verse 31, is turned to mourning, my flute to the voice of those who weep. Now, harps and flutes are musical instruments that are associated with joyful music. So the only song that I now sing is a song of sorrow and pain. I sing the blues, is what he's basically saying. My reason to rejoice no longer exists. My pain and my sorrow is too much to bear. And all I can do now is cry in pain. I just don't have anything to be joyful about anymore. Again, remember that he's speaking to his friends who should have been there to bring comfort, but instead have turned to attack him. And this is as low as he's getting low, and he's in a very low place right now. But I wanted to close with Psalm 30, verse 5. His anger is but for a moment. His favor is for life. Weeping may endure for a night, but joy comes in the morning. Never forget that. Weeping may endure for a night, but joy comes in the morning. How many of you have cried all night? I have. I'm sure many of you, especially those who are older, understand that. Your heart has been hurt, but some things that has caused you such pain, the loss of somebody that you loved, a relationship perhaps that was broken, whatever. And you weep all night. But I have comforted myself with this psalm for many years. Weeping endures for a night, but joy comes in the morning. Morning does come, guys, and joy does come.
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0: The loneliest place we ever go to is the place where we think that we've been abandoned by God. When you say within yourself, I have been abandoned by God and I've been abandoned by man. Every believer, I hate to tell you this, but it's true. Every believer goes through those times of trials. Every believer will go in various series of trials through a lifetime. Thinking, and sometimes you can actually think God has abandoned me. I remember a young woman who came and spoke to me after a church service a number of years ago now. And she walked up to me, and you know, God bless her, she's just sharing her heart with me, you know. She says, I'm going through such pain. I'm going through such a trial, Pastor. When is it going to end? When is it going to end? And she was very, you know, very upset, very distraught. She says, I'm going through such a trial. When's it going to end? I've been going through it for 3 weeks. And he smiled, you know, 3 weeks? Honey, I've been going through some trials for 40 years. When do they end? When God's through. When the work is done. That's when they end. And guess what? Here's some hope. When that one ends, a new one comes. So enjoy that too. Because what the Lord is teaching you to do is to rely completely on Him and not on yourself. And sometimes it takes a long time for our hands to be taken from the object that we want so much. And the Lord very patiently, but very continuously, will pull and pull and put things in our life that help us to eventually release that thing that is doing us harm. And so, be patient. You may be going through something very difficult right now. And always know that the work is going to be completed when the Lord determines that it is. And the fruit of that work is going to be exactly what you always wanted for yourself. Some of the things that I've gone through that I thought as I was going through them were the worst things I've ever experienced have turned out, and you may not believe this, but it's true. They've turned out to be the greatest blessings in my life. They've been the things that the Lord has used to break me so that He could mold me. I didn't know it then as a young person. I didn't. Who wakes up in the morning and says, Lord, can you manhandle me today? Can you just make it a real difficult day? Do you wake up that way? I don't. I wake up, Lord, you know, it's a great day today, God. Be with me today. And He says, well, I'm going to be. And then what happens is you may go through one thing after another, one trial after another. Sometimes a trial continues for a long time. But you know, the fruit of it is always good. And the fruit of it, and believe this or not, and you can mark this down, you'll see it to be true. Sometimes that trial you're going through is an answer to the prayer that you had made to the Lord when you said to God, make me like you. And one of the things one of my professors in Bible college taught me so many years ago now was to remember in Isaiah 53 that Jesus Christ is the wounded healer. And He's making me to conform into His image. And the things that I've gone through that I thought I could never make it through, which I would not have made it through without Him, are the things that made me strong later on in my life. The things that gave me patience, the things that helped me to understand compassion, the things that gave to me the opportunity and ability to listen to somebody's pain and to understand. When you're young, as I was, when our church began, I was 30 years old. When you're young and the church and your ministry is beginning like I was, you have strong opinions about pretty much everything. But over the 40 years of pastoring this church, I've discovered that many of the things that I thought were true are most likely true later on, but I didn't understand the process that would get that truth into my heart. And very often what the Lord did is the Lord would use the sorrows of my heart to break me. Because in the sorrows, I discovered His joys. And the depth of pain that I've gone through, I've seen the height of pleasure. And so the Lord has given to us, and He does that. He works within us, and He ministers His will into us, and He conforms us into His image, and He wounds us so that we may be those who can comfort others who have been wounded. And that's what happens. And so the loneliest place that we ever go to is the place where we think that we've been abandoned by God. When we begin to say, I've been abandoned by God and men. He says in verse 21, you have become cruel to me. With the strength of your hand, you oppose me. I at one time believed that you were kind. I thought you were compassionate. I was wrong. You seem to take pleasure in my pain. You actually work to increase it. And the power that I once thought would deliver me has actually been turned against me. In verse 22, you lift me up to the wind and cause me to ride on it. You spoil my success. You've caused my life to become a storm. I'm tossed about. I'm like a piece of straw that's been caught in a whirlwind. I just can't win. And then he goes on, verse 24, surely He would not stretch out his hand against a heap of ruins if they cry out when he destroys it. Have I not wept for him who was in trouble? Has not my soul grieved for the poor? But when I looked for good, evil came to me. When I waited for light, then came darkness. My heart is in turmoil, cannot rest. Days of affliction confront me. I go about mourning, but not in the sun. I stand up in the assembly and cry out for help. I'm a brother of jackals, a companion of ostriches. My skin grows black and falls from me. My bones burn with fever. My harp is turned to mourning, my flute to the voice of those who weep. Verse 24 is very obscure. Every commentator I used, and I looked at several, said this is the most obscure scripture in the book of Job. Surely he would not stretch out his hand against a heap of ruins if they cry out when he destroys it. They said there are so many ways to look at this. But the way that one commentator approaches what I'll repeat to you, I think it's the way I would see this also. It may mean that God would not destroy something that's already in ruins. He especially would not destroy something that cried out for mercy and help. In verse 25, he said, have I not wept for him who is in trouble? Has not my soul grieved for the poor? I've had human compassion on someone suffering. I've cared for people in pain. Why is it that I am suffering and God doesn't seem to care? Verse 26, when I looked for good, evil came to me. When I waited for light, then came darkness. Now, I've done good for others, but instead of good, I have had evil return to me. In my old age, I would have expected respect and honor, not what I've been receiving. He says in verse 27, my heart is in turmoil and cannot rest. Days of affliction confront me. I go about mourning, but not in the sun. I stand up in the assembly and cry out for help. I'm in turmoil. I'm in torment. I'm in constant pain, unrelenting affliction. I go about, verse 28, mourning, but not in the sun. My days are spent in sorrow, living without the light of day. And without comfort, I stand up in the assembly. I cry for help, even though it embarrasses and humbles me. It diminishes me. I have humbled myself in front of large groups of people. I've humiliated myself. They've seen this. I, who was at one time held in such esteem. In verse 29, I'm the brother of jackals and a companion of ostriches. That was an interesting phrase until one of the commentators said that both jackals and ostriches have loud, mournful cries. And so he's simply saying that I've been loud and I've been crying. In verse 30, my skin grows black, falls from me, my bones burn with fever. My disease and my fever have combined to dry out my skin, and my bone marrow is even drying up within me. I'm filled with fever. And then finally, my harp, verse 31, is turned to mourning, my flute to the voice of those who weep. Now, harps and flutes are musical instruments that are associated with joyful music. So the only song that I now sing is a song of sorrow and pain. I sing the blues, is what he's basically saying. My reason to rejoice no longer exists. My pain and my sorrow is too much to bear. And all I can do now is cry in pain. I just don't have anything to be joyful about anymore. Again, remember that he's speaking to his friends who should have been there to bring comfort, but instead have turned to attack him. And this is as low as he's getting low, and he's in a very low place right now. But I wanted to close with Psalm 30, verse 5. His anger is but for a moment. His favor is for life. Weeping may endure for a night, but joy comes in the morning. Never forget that. Weeping may endure for a night, but joy comes in the morning. How many of you have cried all night? I have. I'm sure many of you, especially those who are older, understand that. Your heart has been hurt by some things that has caused you such pain. The loss of somebody that you loved. Relationship, perhaps, that was broken, whatever. And you weep all night. But I have comforted myself with this psalm for many years. Weeping endures for a night, but joy comes in the morning. Morning does come, guys. And joy does come.
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Hey, this is Pastor Dave with Agents for Christ, and you're listening to Evangelism Minute. We were in Pigeon Forge, Tennessee a couple years ago sharing the gospel, when by divine appointment we met a local evangelist. We went out to witness with him, and he gave us a roll of stickers to hand out to the kids passing by. They were little smiley faces that said, "Smile, Jesus loves you." This really spoke to me. When we truly focus on the Father's love for us, man, we can't help but smile. People can see the joy of the Lord in your smile, and this can serve as an open door to share His grace with them. Ephesians 1:7 says, "In Him we have redemption through His blood, the forgiveness of sins, in accordance with the riches of God's grace." When you truly grab a hold of this truth, you will definitely smile, because you'll know beyond a shadow of a doubt that Jesus truly does love you. For more information, go to GotTracks.com, and remember, be bold, share your faith.

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You know, life is filled with many questions, more than you and I even have the answers of. In fact, if you really consider it, you really do have more questions than answers. You can spend hours contemplating, even Googling, subjects about questions and looking for answers. But what is life's biggest question? That's what Pastor Poncho will explore today on this edition of On the Level Radio, as we will do so looking at the Gospel of Mark in chapter 8 as we get God's answer on the biggest question of life. That's what we'll consider on this edition of On the Level Radio coming up next.

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1: Open your Bibles, please, to Mark chapter 8. There are four questions that Jesus asked, four questions. I'd like to lay them before you. There are questions that Jesus finds that they're important to the believers and to the whole world. I've entitled this message, Life's Biggest Questions. What does it all mean? As I was doing this study, Life's Biggest Question and What Does It All Mean, I begin to think back. I'm a song guy. I grew up with music from 1962 to 1975. Why 1962? Well, in 1962, I came to this country, and I began to listen to American music. And so I didn't understand the language, but music was my way out. And so in 1975, I got saved. After that, I threw all my music away. I didn't care. I love music. I still Jimi Hendrix. I still like 10 years after. I still like Electric Flag. I'm still all that. I'm into it. I just, you know, I'm not into it. But because there's a song called What's It All About, Alfie. Anybody heard that song? Anybody? Raise your hands. Oh, over 60. Ow! And so it's sung by Dionne Warwick, but the writer is Burt Bacharach. Burt Bacharach passed away last Tuesday. It may mean nothing to you, but just for me to see an icon, a very iconic writer of music, he has so much music out there. And for me to see someone else die, it just causes me to reflect. Anytime someone dies that I knew growing up, it causes me to reflect. So life's big questions. What are life's big questions? For as long as human beings have inhabited the planet Earth, we have been searching for answers to the same three biggest questions. Somewhere along the line, you're going to ask this question, where did I come from? I know you're going to say, from my mom, whom I know, but where do we come from? Second question, is there life after death? Number three, what is the meaning of life? Now, I added some other questions that I have, like, what's it all about, Alfie? Who am I? Why am I here? How should I live? Where am I going? Is there hope for our future and life after death? Is death the end of all of us? Why is there suffering and evil in the world? What is the morally good way to live and to act? How can I know the truth? How can I find true love and happiness and life? Those are life big questions. So I posed it to you with three areas. Life is busy. Secondly, great life questions break into our lives whether we like it or not. And thirdly, who can answer such questions? Of course, the Word of God does. But life is busy. Our lives are so busy. Our lives are full of frenzy activities and hectic schedules, constant appointments and deadlines, the hustle and the bustle of our daily obligations, the business of doing this thing called life. Life in the meat grinder, day in and day out. No time to smell the coffee, no time to smell the roses, but there are times when we are caught in a moment of awareness. We are caught in a moment of awareness. What does that mean, a moment in awareness? Look it up. Google it up. Don't Google it now. But a moment of awareness is this. Let me explain it to you. The definition, moment of awareness, is a present moment awareness that requires or necessitates paying attention to your bodily sensations, your perceptions, and the clearing of the mind of any judgments or worries. According to behavioral scientists, this mental clarity is important in high-stress situations or periods to cope with the present without worrying about the future. When do those moments come in? At a funeral. When you're grieving for someone, you see at your own eternity, you see your own mortality, whether in a vase with the ashes or a coffin or a picture, and you're grieving for someone, you begin to think, what's it all about, Alfie? What does this mean? Well, sometimes things happen. Like on my birthday, man, on my birthday. All of a sudden, I have this horrific pain. And this is why the chair is here, okay? So it's not for a dental assistant, all right? It's like mesial, distal, occlusal, none of that stuff, okay? This is just in case my left glute goes a little despair. Because sometimes I just catch the chubby checker. And so I don't want to do that. So I will find to take a seat, if you don't mind, and I'll roll this way. forgive me. Ah, it feels good right now. Woo-hoo. However, I don't want to do that. I want to be standing up. Nothing to do with pride. It has to do everything with the presentation. And so, when does it come? Well, at funerals and memorials, when we mourn the death of a loved one or attend a funeral or memorial, but also in times of great joy. You see, when I got hurt on my birthday, it paralyzed me. It incapacitated me. I could not walk. In fact, I've already made an appointment to see an orthopedic surgeon because it hurts so much. So a moment of awareness happened that night when it was painful. And the next day, Monday, it was very painful. You begin to ask questions like, is this the way I'm going to be? Is this the way I'm going to be for the rest of my life? And you start pondering. You have these moments of awareness. You see, my wife, as you know, she's a little weak. And I'm talking about physically. So I do everything. I'm her grind monkey. I'm her grinder monkey. You know, I'll get everything for her. I'll get it for you. I'll get your couple. You want me to get that for you? I'm her monkey. And her monkey went out. Now we both can't reach for anything. And so she started also having a moment of awareness. What if something happens to you? And it happens. Don't get me wrong. Things happen to us. But there's the moment of awareness. But it also happens the birth of a baby. You know, when you see a brand new baby, like 1 week old, and you start going, oh, and then you start talking like if the babies understand you. Oh, baby. What is that? Record yourself one day when you see a baby. You start talking trash. Oh, what is that? I don't know. It's a moment of awareness, weakness. But I was officiating a wedding. It happens at a wedding too. I was officiating a wedding last Friday. Anybody went to the wedding? Anybody raise your hand? I got a witness. Ow! Always. And so at that wedding, because I know the groom when he was a little kid, and so when I saw the bride walking, even if the bride is not that attractive, don't laugh. When she walks down that aisle, you say, something is wonderful. It's healthy. And in that moment of awareness, I said, wow, I remember when I walked that aisle. No, actually, Millie walked it, not me. And I was waiting for her 47 years ago. And then I thought about my oldest girl, then her twin getting married, and then the other girl getting married. And then I said, ooh, life goes too fast. And have that moment of awareness. And it causes you to think with all the pain and funerals and weddings. It was a moment of awareness where I have to ask this big time question. How long, Lord? What should I do? We have to ask these big questions. But the question is, who can answer such questions? So let me read to you the first two questions of Jesus. There in Mark chapter 8, verse 27. There in Mark chapter 8, verse 27, Jesus and his disciples went out of the town of Caesarea Philippi. Caesarea Philippi was a pagan center. It was a worship pagan center. So on the road, he asked his disciples, first question, who do men say that I am? Now, Jesus is asking a question. He wants to know, who do people say that I am? And the question for us today, too, we ask people, who is Jesus? Some people tell you, well, you know, he's the Son of God. He died for our sins. He's a, you know, he's a rabbi, a super rabbi. You know, he was a magician. He was that. And you read the Bible, none of that. The Bible says clearly that he is the Son of God. He is the Messiah. Period. No hiding it. So they answer. Some say you're John the Baptist, some say you're Elijah, others are saying you're one of the prophets. Second question. But he said to them, but who do you say that I am? And I pose that question to you. Who do you say that Jesus is? If you say, well, Jesus is crazy, he's crazy, but the things he say, I don't know. That's fine. But if he is who he said he is, then you better analyze your answer. He didn't give us any room to call him anything else. I am the Messiah. So when Peter declared and confessed, verse 29, Peter said to him, "You are the Christ, you are the Christos, you are the anointed one, you are the Messiah." Verse 30, then he, Jesus, strictly warned them that they should tell no one about him. Once they came to the conclusion, he's coming around ending his ministry. How do we know he's ending his ministry? Because in verse 31, the Bible says he began to teach them that the Son of Man must suffer many things and be rejected by the elders and chief priests and scribes and be killed, and after 3 days rise again. He spoke this word openly. So that's why now, he said, make sure, now that you know who I am, he says, keep it down low. It's not my time yet. It'll come. And when does he say to everyone on Palm Sunday when he declared himself the King of Israel, riding on a colt, riding upon a donkey, he declared himself the King of Israel, but not yet. So who can answer such questions? Jesus is posing two questions. The question of what the purpose of life has bothered philosophers since ancient time. When we look at philosophers, well-known philosophers, the Greek philosophers in the golden era of Greece, we have Plato. Plato, he said this, quote, "The purpose of life is to achieve wisdom and understanding." Is that it? I ask you to look at Ecclesiastes chapter 12, at the end of the chapter. And they're the wisest men, according to God, the wisest man in the world, Solomon. He says that wisdom is nothing at all compared to God. Aristotle, the purpose and ultimate goal in life is to achieve happiness, okay? Epicurean. Epicurus asserted that philosophy's purpose is to attain as well as to help others attain happiness, tranquility. Lives characterized by this Greek word called atharxia, which means peace and freedom from fear. And also aponia, another Greek word that means the absence of pain. Epicurus advocated that people were best able to pursue philosophy by living a self-sufficient life surrounded by friends. Thomas Jefferson, he is the writer of the Declaration of Independence. He was an Epicurean. Jefferson's personal philosophy blends elements of both hedonistic and eudaimonism, which means happiness, in a way that promotes the happiness of the individual without resorting to debauchery. Epicureans were fond or adapted to luxury, indulgence, and sensual pleasures, having luxurious tastes or habits, especially in eating and drinking. Now, you heard the tail end or the beginning of the Declaration of Independence. Listen to John Thomas Jefferson, what he says. "We hold these truths to be self-evident, that all men are created equal, that they are endowed by their Creator with certain unalienable rights, that among these are life, liberty, and the pursuit of what? Happiness." Guess where he got that from? From the philosophy. So, Thomas Jefferson, Epicurus, Plato, Aristotle, and even one more, Ralph Waldo Emerson. He said that he was a pantheist. What is a pantheist? He believed that God was in everything and everyone. Emerson was the leading mind behind transcendentalism, the first purely American school of philosophy. Now, if we don't know God, if we do not have a personal relationship with God, we don't know him. We only know Jesus historically. We know him from growing up, but we don't know him intimately, personally. I accepted Christ on May 17, 1975. That's when I met Jesus Christ. I asked him to come into my heart. The pastor said, "Would you like to receive the Lord? Come forward." And I said, "I'm not going to get up, look like a fool." I was the best fool ever since I walked over and received the Lord. It just broke me to walk up. But God was already knocking on my door. It was a supernatural thing. I wasn't coaxed. I was not intimidated. I was not fearful. All I felt is love and acceptance. And I knew that God would be able to forgive me of everything. And I went forward and I received the Lord. The philosophy of man raises the questions and attempts to offer answers to them, but they resort to human intelligence, logic, and reason alone. Philosophy is wonderful, but Christianity is not a philosophy. In fact, Paul the Apostle, he writes to the Colossians there in chapter 2, verse 8. And he says this, Christian, beware lest anyone cheat you through philosophy and empty deceit, according to the traditions of men, according to the basic principles of the world, and not according to Christ. Right there, Paul the Apostle knew that man, during the time of his writing, they were being influenced by the giants of Greek philosophy. The word philosophy are two words. Philo means fond of Sophia, fond of wisdom. They enjoy the mental exercise, but they want to give you a reason with a human response. God says, I am not like man. I don't think like you. My ways are different than your ways. The Bible tells us, do not lean on your own, but lean on who? On the Lord. And He will guide you. He will lead you. So the first thing you got to do, like Jesus says to us, if you want to follow me, deny yourself. That's the first thing. Deny yourself and pick up your cross and follow me. Translation, forget about your interests. Come and die with me. And when you die, you're going to live. It's counterpoint. But when you die, you're going to live. Look at verse 34. When Jesus had called the people to himself with his disciples also, he said to all of them, whoever desires to come after me, let him deny himself, take up his cross and follow me. For whoever desires to save his life will lose it. But whoever loses his life for my sake and the gospel's will save it. That's for you and that's for me. And yet Paul the Apostle, a very brilliant man, an academic genius, he says, beware lest anyone cheat you through philosophy and empty deceit. Here's another version. Don't let anyone capture you with empty philosophies and high-sounding nonsense that come from human thinking and from the spiritual powers of this world rather than from Christ. He said, beware, be cautious, be on one's guard, be prudent, be alert, be worried, be vigilant. Lest anyone cheat you, to deceive you, to spoil you, to corrupt you, to cause decay and perish. Take heed lest anyone plunder or rob you of your faith and hope by philosophy. Christianity is not a philosophy. Christianity is a way of life. It has nothing to do with what I think. You ask Cheech and Chong, hey, what's the meaning of life? If you ever heard Cheech, he said, no, the meaning of life is getting high every day, eh? Really? You heard people, you said, you know what I think about life? And they, dumb, you didn't even graduate from high school. What's your point? You know, I think in life, you know, it's like, this is my view of life, you know. This is my philosophy. It is what it is, eh? You want to follow a person like that? Christianity is not a philosophy, it's a way of life. I am the way, I am truth, I am the life. I'm with you, says the Lord. I know what's better for you. I will guide you. I will protect you. I will sustain you. I will enlighten you. I will give you hope. I will give you joy. Even when it hits the fan, I'm still with you. I will never rank out on you. Is that correct? Yes or no? That's correct. Where else can you go? Be cautious, lest anyone cheat you. Philosophy is not according to Christ. This arose because God's, the Grecian philosophy, and there were other Jewish opinions about life. And Paul the Apostle says, beware lest anyone cheat you through philosophy. So here's the third question. Here is in verse 36 of chapter 8 of Mark. Here's the third question. What will it profit a man if he gains the whole world and yet loses his own soul? That's a question that's posed today. What does that mean? Jesus said, what if you gain everything like Solomon, he had money, he had silver, he had women, he had 1,000 women, 1,000 wives. It's like 1,000 millies. Dear God in heaven. 1,000. He had silver, he had gold, he had money, he had all the winery, he had agriculture, cattle, silver, gold, ivory, monkeys, apes, he had everything. And yet he says, vanity of vanity. Everything's vanity. It's like grasping the wind. How sad, how tragic. He says, fourth question, and I close. Or what will a man or a woman or forfeit, give in exchange for his soul. Now, I'm good. I'm good. I can hang. I can hang. While your soul is withering, your soul is thirsty. My last 2 minutes, I told you, I'm done. I'm going to take these 2 minutes to ask you, would you consider Jesus Christ? Whether you're here, next door, third building, or perhaps at home. Perhaps at home. But here, I'm only focusing what I see. If you're in the third building, second building, or you're in the food court, there are people there. Just stand, go to the screen, and there's a pastor who will see you. But I'm speaking here what I can see right now. What would it gain if you gain everything? And yet, you're so impoverished in your soul. Well, how would you forfeit your soul? Rock and rollers are known for giving their soul to who? The devil. And they wear a ring to show that they gave their soul to the devil so they can play. And they play for Satan according to their own sworn testimony. But today, what about you? May I ask you to stand to your feet, all of you? May I ask you to stand? And I'm going to ask the cousins if they can come out. I got 50 seconds. We don't have to wait until the music starts. I'm asking you if you would like to receive the Lord Jesus Christ. You. Not your spouse, not your boyfriend, your girlfriend. You. You. I'm going to ask you, if you can, if you want to step out of your seat. Humble yourself. Go forward. Today is the day of salvation. Perhaps for some of you, this day will be not only a moment of awareness, a moment of transformation. But that's up to you. That's up to you. Would you repeat this simple prayer after me? And we pray for a healing of your left leg. Okay, I understand you. With a cane, I feel you. I feel you. Would you please pray the simple prayer after me? Dear Jesus, forgive me. I am a sinner and I repent. Jesus, I accept you into my heart as my Lord and my Savior. Fill me with your Holy Spirit. In Jesus' name, I thank you. Amen.
0: Well, we've been pondering the idea as well as the question, life's biggest question. And we've been looking at the answer of that from the Gospel of Mark in chapter 8, as God has revealed to us in His Word. We trust that you've come away with insight and perspective on this subject, and obviously there's still much more to learn from the Word of God, which we'll do so on our next program of On the Level. 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
2: Hollywood is going through a significant revolution. Artificial intelligence is used to de-age megastars such as Harrison Ford in the movie Indiana Jones and the Dial of Destiny and Tom Hanks in Here. Others who have been de-aged on the big screen include Robert De Niro, Al Pacino, Joe Pesci, and Samuel L. Jackson. While debate rages among creatives regarding the use of AI in films, there is a dangerous side. In an interview with The Guardian, visual effects supervisor Ulkin Tan said, AI can imitate people and make them do things on screen, and then you can have a whole societal belief that those people are disgraced for whatever they did on screen, and in reality, it wasn't even them. You see it in warfare, which I think Russia tried with Ukraine. There was this use that had the Ukrainian president saying they were giving up and soldiers should put their weapons down. That was done with AI. A simple tool which doesn't look dangerous suddenly can be very dangerous because now you are affecting reality with it. Christians must be very hesitant about passing on information that is not firsthand.
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0: 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It is our desire to bring you a systematic study of the entire Bible, chapter by chapter, book by book. On our last Searchlight program, we began looking at an interesting section of Scripture in Romans chapter 13. It is interesting for most, but startling for many. For you see, in this section, the Apostle Paul tells us that we are to be subject to all those in authority. Now, some would say, but Paul doesn't understand what an idiot is in authority over me. But when Paul wrote this, the ruler of the Roman Empire was Caesar Nero, a man who hated and persecuted Christians. Yet, Paul said we are to be subject to the authorities. Why? Because Paul understood that all authority is given by God. Let's now join Pastor John as we continue this teaching and gain understanding of this principle.
1: And so Paul here, in talking about our role in society, says, look, be subject to the higher powers. There is no power but of God. The powers that are, they are ordained from God. It's in His control. It's happening according to plan. You be about the kingdom and be submitted or subjected to those in authority. Now, whoever therefore resisteth the power resisteth the ordinance of God, or the plan of God, literally. And they that resist shall receive to themselves damnation, or destruction, literally. God places these powers in authority, all part of His program, whether a wonderful leader or an Adolf Hitler or a Nebuchadnezzar, for you Bible students, had to see in his own way that it was God that sets men in authority and puts them down. Pontius Pilate heard that from Jesus when he said to Jesus, don't you realize I have the power to put you to death? And Jesus said, you don't have any power at all. God has you on His string, is what Jesus was saying essentially. You're a marionette. You're a puppet. It's all part of the plan, Pontius. You're not the pilot on this plane. The Lord is in control. It's flying the

I wonder if we would have. Hey, he wasn't a good guy. Lousy leader. Wicked man. But all part of the divine plan. Jesus told him that. You're only here because my Father has allowed it to be, Pontius. It's all part of his plan. So if you resist the power, you're actually resisting God, who's bringing these things to pass, and you'll receive destruction. You'll wipe out, whether that be ending up in jail, in incarceration, or flaming out, just burning out in frustration because you can't move the system. I think the implication personally is to either or both. You're just going to get frustrated and wiped out. Does that mean, John, that we're never then to disobey those that are in authority over us? Well, in the book of Acts, chapter 5, verse 28 and 29, there is a time when you do disobey the authorities that are in power, even though they be there by God's ordaining. Peter showed us that when they said, "Don't speak about him anymore." And Peter answered back and said, "Hey, we ought to obey God rather than man." But the issue was in their sharing the good news, the gospel. It wasn't some political deal. It was the message of the kingdom. Whether we should obey God or man, you decide, Peter said earlier in the previous chapter. But listen, we're going to obey God more than man, and he's called us and told us to share freely that which we've received from him. So, yes, there is a time. Yes, wives, there is a time to not be submitted to your husband. Yes, children, there is a time to not obey your parents. When is that? When they tell you to do something which is directly against the written word of God. If your husband tells you to go into prostitution, and I've dealt with that issue on one occasion where a husband was encouraging his wife to do just that, she's not to submit. She must obey God more than man. Where sometimes parents ask their kids to do illegal things and immoral things, hey, they're not to be in subjection to their parents over their submission to God. But make sure that if you say, "I'm not going to obey the authorities over me governmentally or in my family," that you have scripture, not just a hunch, not just, "Well, the Lord told me to tell you, forget it, honey. No way." That's not going to wash. You need to have the authority of the word and say, "This is why I cannot and will not submit to you, mom and dad or hubby or political leaders or governmental authority. The scriptures say, and I better have chapter and verse, and it better be in context and rightly discerned and divided. Otherwise, doesn't wash." Be in subjection. Don't resist what's happening, even if you don't agree politically. Hey, understand this. God is having his way. And now he says, rulers or officers, verse 3, literally, are not a terror to good works. The word ruler there implies, in this case, truly law enforcement officials. Those that carry out the commands of the government. The government establishes certain laws, and the rulers or the officials, or if your newer translations rendered officers, that's correct. The government carries out those, the officer carries out those laws. They're not a terror. They're there to do good. Wilt thou then not be afraid of the power? Verse 3 goes on to say, do that which is good, and thou shalt have praise for these officers. For he, the officer, is the minister of God to thee for good.

0: good. Just like God established the power, now God establishes the officer that enforces the power. Hey, if you're doing good, you don't need to be afraid. They are ministers of God. About 5 weeks ago, I was driving out to the domiciliary. My boy had a game out there. I was going just a little bit faster, just a tad faster than I should have. And I looked in my mirror, and sure enough, got pulled over. And the officer came to my car and asked for my license, and I gave it to him. And he said, aren't you a minister? And I said, yeah. And I said, the scripture says you are too. And I was referring to this verse where it says, he is a minister of God to thee. And I said, the scripture says you are a minister too in Romans 13. I thought that would be just the ticket. It was. I got a ticket. You see, he was the minister of God to thee for good. That's what the scriptures say. Even when I get the ticket, or when you think, oh, bummer. In reality, we wouldn't want to live in a community where there were not these officers, ministers of good, keeping things in order, keeping people within the boundaries of safety. So next time you get pulled over, thank that minister. You know what? You're helping to keep things in order. You're helping to keep things safe. You're ordained of God. He might lock you up for DUI, wondering why you're saying that, but the officer, we are told, even in the days of Caesar Nero, yes, all part of the divinely inspired institution of government, that if you're walking okay, that you're not going to have problems, but if you're not, then these officers are a terror to you. They're a problem for you. They cause fear in your heart. You're always looking at your rearview mirror all the time. By the time you get to your location, to your destination, you're jittery and nervous. Because why? Because you were terrorized by your own breaking of the law, you see. If you're doing good, Paul says, hey, you'll have praise for the same. He is the minister, verse 4, of God to thee for good. Now, I do understand that there are some Barney Fifes around. You give some guys a badge and man, they're Barneys. I mean, there are, but the vast majority, of the people that are in law enforcement in our community, in our country, are truly good men, ministers of God, even though they might not be saved, born again, or understand. Yet nonetheless, they are an instrument of his hand. Good men. But if, verse 4, thou do which is evil, then be afraid. For he beareth not the sword in vain. He is the minister of God, a revenger to execute wrath upon him that doeth evil. So he's a minister of God for good to those who are keeping the law, to provide protection for them, security around them. But if you're doing evil, he's also a minister of God to bring about vengeance. Now understand this in your thinking through this institution of government. The foundation of the institution of government in Genesis chapter 9 is singularly based on capital punishment. People say, oh, that's the law. Wait a minute. Genesis 9 is before the law was given. Just like the family was established in Genesis 2 before the law was given, so too government was established in Genesis 9 before the law was given. And in Genesis chapter 9, God himself, who saw a world wallowing in iniquity and evil and violence and sexual promiscuity and all kinds of demonic activity and moral debauchery, God flooded the world, wiped them out, except for Noah and Noah's sons and their wives. And then God establishes at that time government as he speaks to Noah. I'll read to you from Genesis chapter 9. He says, whoever sheddeth man's blood, by man shall his blood be shed, for in the image of God made he man. God here gives one word concerning the way that government is to function, and that is, it is to function as a deterrent to evil through the implementation of capital punishment. Now, that might not strike you right, it might rub you wrong, but again, the fact of the matter is, God said, after watching and letting mankind live through evil and debauchery and violence and promiscuity and all kinds of wickedness, God said, now, Noah, take two. This time, I'm going to share with mankind the opportunity to police and govern himself. Now, man has failed in that because man has not taken seriously what the Father says, the way that government should be. Government is based upon deterring evil through the reality of capital punishment. And once a nation or a society begins to chuck capital punishment, the whole system begins to unravel. Case in point, the U.S. of A. If you are following geopolitical trends at all, you know that right now Islam is sweeping the world. And Islam is growing at a phenomenal rate. You see mosques everywhere. Why? They tell us, those who study these things, there's one fundamental foundational reason. People are tired of crime and lawlessness that is not being dealt with. Islam promises to deal with crime swiftly and with finality. If a man is caught raping a woman, he is castrated immediately. That would have a deterring effect. If a person is found shoplifting, they lose their hand. And if they've killed a man, they die. And there's no appeal system. Now, whether you agree with that or not is not the issue. The fact of the matter is, around the world, people are finding their countries and governments unable to provide security, and so they're turning now to a, quote, religion that promises some sort of order and submission, as Islam means literally, as you know. Some kind of structure in which there's order and submission and protection. And they're serious. They're serious about enforcing their rule. Now, I'm not advocating at all Islamic fundamentalism. Don't misunderstand. But what I am saying is they've touched on a nerve in Western culture that says, hey, things are out of order. We're afraid to go out at night or in the day, for that matter. People are in prison for killing others or raping or all kinds of terrible wickedness, and they're out in 4 or 5 years, and they're doing it again. You all know these things. This isn't news to any of us. So God, in establishing the institution of government, said, here's the thing. if a man kills, that man's life is to be taken. And when that is embraced and understood and carried out, it has an effect on all the laws and all the enforcement throughout the land. It all falls into place, but it hinges on that singular injunction. It's amazing. There's a mystery. It's thought-provoking. It's stimulating for me to chew on and think through that that is the singular governmental provision that God says, here's the way the whole thing works. He doesn't talk about capitalism versus socialism. He doesn't talk about the parliamentary system versus republicanism. He says, in government, here's the one thing, Noah. The one thing I want you to know is this. The one thing you must do, Noah, is there must be the taking of life from those who snuff out life murderously. Interesting. So Paul says here back in 13, he says, look, if you're doing good, you won't be afraid of or uptight with these ministers of God, these officers. But if you do evil, they are ministers of God to execute revenge, verse 4 says. Wrath will come from their hand as a minister of God for society. When that breaks down, when the officers no longer feel though as though there truly is a deterrent that is backed up by the judicial system, frustration grows in the ranks of the law enforcement officials as well. When they bust guys in crime and see them out on the street again, not dealt with, it causes a whole breakdown in the entire system. So, wherefore, verse 5, ye must needs be subject, not only for wrath, but also for your conscience' sake. Not just because you'll get busted. Be in submission to the laws, to the authorities, to the political powers that be. Not just because you'll get busted, not just for the sake of wrath, but also for conscience. That you'll just have a good conscience as you go through your day. The matter is not centering on how can I not get caught? What black box can I purchase and put on my dashboard? Ah, that'll do it. The officer's not going to be a terror to me. I've got my black box, my radar scanning device. Ha, ha, ha. No, Paul says, that's not the issue. Not just because you're going to get busted, but conscience. That you'll be able to sleep well at night. A godly person, a law-abiding citizen. It's true, a clean conscience makes a soft pillow. And ask Jacob, who was a scoundrel. And there, of course, at Padanaram, what did he use to sleep on? Rocks. Now, not just as it relates to keeping the law, but let's get a little bit more practical concerning the IRS. For this cause, pay tribute, verse 6, taxes also, for they are God's ministers. What? You got to be kidding. The IRS agent is a minister of God? Yes. Why, we don't even think it's legal. We're not paying our taxes. We're part of the God's gun and gold movement. My goodness. For this cause, pay tribute also. But the money's going for all kinds of ungodly stuff. Oh, like this money being sent to Caesar Nero was going to establish Christian schools and hospitals. It's not what was happening here, folks. The money was used for circuses and debaucheries and every kind of evil that's beyond our imagination, really. And Paul says, pay the taxes. You pay them. You pay the tribute, for they are God's ministers. But they're evil. God has put them in that position for His reason.
1: 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We may try to find ways around paying taxes, but they are God-ordained. 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
1: Today, on A Daily Walk, be encouraged to walk with God, just as Enoch did long ago.
2: When it says that Enoch was taken by the Lord, it means he did not see death. Only two men in Scripture did not see death, Enoch and Elijah. The Lord took them home, uniquely. And as we walk with the Lord, I believe that we are assured that we will be taken by the Lord. Whether he comes for us in death or he comes for us in life, he's coming for us. So friend, if I can encourage you to follow the example of Enoch and walk with God. Walk with God.
1: Jesus is coming soon. Judgment is coming to this planet. So how are we to be living in light of that? Simply put, we are to walk with God. That's modeled for us by Enoch, and we're about to hear about his life, ministry, and an interesting prophecy that he gave, recorded for us in Jude. Today and Monday on A Daily Walk, Pastor John Randall will be finishing up our study in Jude, a series we're calling Contending for the Faith.
2: In writing his epistle, Jude did his best to prepare the church to be able to contend for the faith. And the reason is because there was a spiritual battle all around them, and relentless attacks were coming from false teachers. Jude gave an ongoing and even detailed description of these false teachers by linking their behavior to Old Testament examples of unbelief, of rebellion, and immorality. He also pointed out their insubordination and irreverence for authority. And he made sure to expose their life and their teachings that were similar, he said, to the destructive examples in the Old Testament of Cain, of the prophet Balaam, and the sons of Korah. Then Jude compared these false teachers to five illustrations that could be observed in nature. They looked very promising, but they never really delivered. But now we come to another interesting passage in the book of Jude that requires clarification. And so this evening, it's important that you pay close attention. I don't want to lose you on this, because I'm going to go a little bit deeper, a little more in depth, which I pray will bring us to a clearer understanding of what it is that Jude is seeking to communicate. Again, keep in mind, first of all, context. The verses after, the verses before. You keep Scripture in context, and that's the best way to understand Scripture, reading it in its context. And so in the context of what we've been reading, he's talking about false teachers. He's talking about what they act like. He's talking about what to look out for. And now he comes to this example in that context, and he says, now Enoch, the seventh from Adam, prophesied about these men also. What men? False teachers. He prophesied about them, saying, behold, the Lord comes with 10,000 of his saints to execute judgment on all. Now, the first time that we read of this man whose name was Enoch is back in Genesis chapter 5. In Genesis chapter 5, this is what it says concerning Enoch. It says in verse 21, Enoch lived 65 years, and he begot Methuselah. And after he begot Methuselah, Enoch walked with God 300 years. They lived a lot longer back then. And he had sons and daughters. And so all the days of Enoch were 365 years. Enoch walked with God, and he was not, for God took him. Very little is known about Enoch other than these verses here in Genesis and a few passages in the New Testament. But the primary thing that Enoch was known for was this. He was a man that walked with God. What are you known for? When your name comes up, what's the first thing that people would say about you as a man, as a woman? How is it that you are defined or characterized by people that know you in the church? But more importantly, how about people who know you outside of the church? What would they say about you? You're a person that walks with God? Is that what they know of you? That's what Enoch was known for. He walked with God, and he was walking with God in the midst of very difficult days. In fact, if you know anything about the book of Genesis and you've read the chapters before, in chapter 4 we find out that there was an increase of ungodly men upon the earth. Every intention of man's heart was wicked continually, the Bible says. Violence continued to escalate upon the earth. People were calling evil good and good evil. It sounds a lot like today. That's when Enoch was walking with the Lord. It was before the flood, before the judgment of God came upon the earth. But the Bible tells us that Enoch was walking during this time, not long after Cain had murdered his brother. Enoch was a contemporary of Adam. I mean, their lives overlapped. And so there was murder upon the planet, and this degeneration of men followed the line of Cain. Some of his descendants are mentioned. Lamech was one of them. Jabal, Jubal, Tubal-Cain. These were some of the descendants of Cain, and they followed in his ungodly footsteps. Jabal was known for agricultural business. Jubal was the father of music and entertainment. Tubal-Cain was the father of industry and primitive technology. So imagine this, the days are evil, but knowledge is increasing, technology is increasing, business is increasing, industry, entertainment's increasing. Civilization today, even with all of its abundance of art and technology, doesn't save. In fact, there are many things that should be created for the betterment of mankind, but all the knowledge has led to make mankind worse. People creating things for the sole purpose of leading somebody into an addictive lifestyle or a destructive lifestyle. Things that are being created by people to ensnare people. So the time in which Enoch walked with God was a time in the earth's history when evil was prevalent. But something else about Enoch's day, and that is this. Death was a reality. It was universal. The Bible tells us when Enoch walked with God, death was a reality. Both the descendants of Adam and Seth, you'll see a phrase repeated over and over in the book of Genesis, and he died. Adam lived 930 years, and he died. Seth lived 912 years, and he died. Enosh lived 905 years, and he died. Following the flood, the longevity of man, it continued to decrease even more so. But it was during that season that Enoch started to walk with God. When? When he turned 65. Well, what happened at 65? Up to that point, we don't know. Enoch just lived his life. It doesn't say much about whether he lived with the Lord or walked with the Lord. It doesn't appear that way. But when he was 65, something happened. You know what happened? He and his wife had a baby. Methuselah was born. By the way, little Bible trivia, Methuselah was the oldest man ever to live on the earth. If anybody ever asks you that question, it's one of those key Bible trivia questions, you'll be the winner. The Christian party. Methuselah. But it was from the time that Methuselah was born that Enoch actually began to walk with God. Why? Maybe he came to the realization of what it was to try to raise a son in the midst of an ungodly world. And suddenly realized, I got to do something about this. I need to walk with God. It's amazing how God uses our children in our lives and how concerned we are for how they're going to grow up in this world. Our grandchildren, what's it going to be like for them to grow up in this world? Whatever the cause was, he started walking with God when Methuselah was born, and he continued to walk with God thereafter. It was a turning point in his life. And Methuselah, of course, lived to be 969 years old, and he died before the flood came. Perhaps God told Enoch, we don't know for sure, this is speculative at best, but maybe God told him when Methuselah's life is over, judgment's going to come. He had some indication of judgment. He knew it was coming, but he didn't know when. But he lived with God from that moment on. We also find out that Enoch's walk with God, and I want you to pay close attention to this, it was intimate. It was an intimate walk with God. There are various Old Testament phrases such as walking before God, walking after God, which speaks of a blameless conduct of one's life. But here, when it says that he walked with God, it's also described of Noah. Noah walked with God, and it's a picture of walking at the side of God. That's intimate. That's personal. Walking with God. The minor prophets would use this phrase to describe an intimate walk of the priests as they would go in to the Holy of Holies to speak directly to God. It's the same emphasis, the same phrase, the same idea. And did you know something? That's what God desires to have with you and me, an intimate walk with Him, a close fellowship with Him. Some people are just acquainted with the Lord, but they don't really walk with the Lord. But listen, He wants to be your friend. Jesus said, I no longer call you servants, but I call you friends. That's what He desires, a friendship, a relationship with you. Enoch walked intimately with God, but I also want to say to you that Enoch walked obediently with God. The phrase walk with God indicates obedience. To walk with God, you walk in obedience to God. The metaphor for walking gives us the picture of walking along the same path, going in the same direction, and therefore obeying the word of God. 1 John, you may remember it from our previous studies. 1 John chapter 5 says this, for this is the love of God, that we keep His commandments, and His commandments are not burdensome. Walking with the Lord means walking in obedience to His commandments, to His word. And I also want to say to you that Enoch walked consistently with God. 300 years he walked with the Lord. That obviously speaks of a consistency within his life. His walk was not, I'm going to walk with God today, maybe tomorrow, depends on how I feel or what's going on. No, he walked with God consistently and faithfully. And I believe that because Enoch had an intimate relationship with God, he walked in obedience to God's word, there was a consistency in his walk with the Lord. He lived by faith and he sought to please God. How do I know that? The Bible tells us in the New Testament commentary on Enoch's life, Hebrews chapter 11, here's what it says concerning Enoch. It says that by faith, Enoch was taken so that he did not see death and was not found because God had taken him. For before he was taken, he had this testimony that he pleased God. He walked closely and intimately with the Lord by faith, and the New Testament declares he pleased the Lord. That was his life. It was about walking with God, and when you walk with the Lord, it's pleasing to the Lord. I pray that's our desire tonight, to walk with God, to be pleasing to God. But now we come back to the book of Jude. And here, Jude indicates that Enoch was not idle, but he was actually prophesying to the fallen world that he was living in. He was warning people out of the world that judgment was coming. And that is why, again in verse 14, now Enoch, same guy, walk with God. Now Enoch, the seventh from Adam, prophesied about these men, saying, behold, the Lord comes with 10,000 of his saints to execute judgment on all. Now, the question arises, where is this found in the Bible? When was Enoch prophesying? Where do you find it in the book of Genesis? Perhaps you've read through Genesis and you don't remember reading this part about Enoch. The reason you haven't read it in the Bible is because it doesn't say it in the Bible, except for right here. There's not a record in the Old Testament of Enoch prophesying to the world. And here's where you need to pay close attention. Jude quotes from an extra biblical source to make a point about false teachers. And he quotes from, listen, an apocryphal book called the Book of Enoch, chapter 1, verse 9. And by quoting this truth from an extra biblical source, Jude, pay close attention to this, he wasn't validating the Book of Enoch as a part of inspired scripture. But there was a truth found in that book that he quoted. He wasn't the only one to do this, by the way. The Apostle Paul would often quote different authors, authors that those he was speaking to were familiar with. Do you remember in the book of Titus in chapter 2? There's one example. In Titus chapter 2, when the Apostle Paul was speaking about the Cretans, Titus chapter 1, verse 12, he said, one of them, a prophet of their own. By the way, this prophet was Epimenides. I can't even say it right, but it's close. He quotes from one of their prophets, not a scripture, but a prophet of theirs. And this is what the prophet said. Cretans are liars, evil beasts, and gluttons. His testimony is true. I mean, he takes a line out of a secular source. He said, you know what they're like? They're like what your prophets talk about. They're lazy gluttons. That's true. That's true. That's right. He wasn't validating. Now it's not like, well, let's go out and get all the writings of Epimenides because they're inspired. He was just making a point. And that is exactly what Jude is doing here by quoting from the book of Enoch, an apocryphal book versus the canon of Scripture. All right, you ready? About to go deeper. Here we go. Apocrypha? What is that? What does that even mean, apocrypha? It's fun to say, but what does it mean? Pay close attention. Some of you perhaps come out of a religious background of Roman Catholicism. And in Roman Catholicism, their Bibles, you may notice, have several more books than most Bibles. More books in the Old Testament than the Protestant Bibles. And they are referred to as the Apocrypha. The word Apocrypha, by the way, means hidden. The nation of Israel treated the Apocrypha with respect, but never accepted them as true books of the Hebrew Bible. The early Christian church debated the status of the Apocrypha, but few Christians, if any, believed they belonged in the canon of Scripture. The Apocrypha, their books, teach many things that are not true and are historically inaccurate, but there's some truth in them. That's why they weren't included in Scripture. While many Catholics accepted the Apocrypha, the Roman Catholic Church officially added the Apocrypha to their Bible at the Council of Trent, mid-1500s AD, primarily in response to the Protestant Reformation, because the Apocrypha had writings that supported some of the things that the Roman Catholic Church believes, which are not in agreement with the Bible, such as praying for the dead. You can't pray for the dead when they're dead. It doesn't do any good. Also, petitioning saints in heaven for their prayers. There's only one person that can answer your prayers. That's the Lord. That's God. And listen to this carefully. And I don't say this to be mean or rude. I'm just saying it to be biblical and truthful. You don't go through Mary to get to Jesus. You go to Jesus. He's the one mediator. Maybe you didn't know that, but I want you to be clear on that. There is one mediator between God and man, the man Christ Jesus, not Mary. It's Jesus. And so that's who you go to. You pray in Jesus' name. You don't pray to saints. You don't pray to Mary. You don't pray to anybody but Jesus. And so these were some of the things that the Apocrypha taught, and they said, we need to include that because that will validate some of our practices, although unbiblical. Therefore, due to the many theological errors, it was not included in what is called, here's another phrase tonight, the canon of Scripture. See, there's a canon of Scripture. You know, when I first heard that, the canon, I thought, like, what do you mean, like a canon? Like fire the canon? Why do they call it a canon? And I had to study a little bit more to find out that the word canon comes from the rule of law that was used to determine if a book measured up to a standard. So the canon, when it came to the Old Testament and having the canon of Old Testament Scripture, there were several important facts that had to be considered. First of all, the New Testament quotes from or alludes to every Old Testament book except two. Jesus also effectively endorsed the Hebrew canon, Matthew chapter 23, verse 35, when he cited one of the first narratives and one of the last in the Scriptures of his day. The Jews were meticulous in preserving the Old Testament Scriptures. They had a few controversies over what parts belong or do not belong, but the canon of Scripture, the Hebrew Scriptures, man, they were put together long before the New Testament canon. I encourage you to do your own personal study on the Dead Sea Scrolls, one of the most amazing finds ever. And if you come to Israel with us in May, you'll see where they found them. We'll take you to the caves, not in them, but you can see where they found them. It's pretty amazing. Now, when it came to the New Testament, how do we get all the New Testament canon together? We've got the Old Testament canon, but what about the New Testament? The early church, again, had specific criteria in order for these books to be considered as part of the New Testament. And these included, first of all, was the book written by someone who was an eyewitness of Jesus Christ? Do the books pass what they called the truth test? Did it concur with other already agreed upon Scripture? The New Testament books accepted back then have endured the test of time and Christian orthodoxy has embraced these with little challenge for centuries. Folks, I just want to say this to you also, and this is important to remember. Ultimately, the church councils did not decide what books were scripture. The word of God is God breathed. God decided what was scripture, and he just revealed it to man. God moved on the heart of human authors what to write. God breathed. We believe this doesn't just contain the word of God, but that it is the word of God. It is inerrant. It is inspired. God breathed is the scriptures. And when you think about it, the Bible is fascinating. A collection of 66 writings that were penned by more than 40 authors on three different continents in three different languages over a period of 1,500 years. And yet when you look at the scriptures, because of fulfilled prophecy, archaeological evidence, internal consistency, from the very first book of the Bible in Genesis to the last book, Revelation, the biblical writers are absolutely consistent in what they teach. They don't contradict one another. Also, you have the manuscript evidence, which is overwhelming. If you really want to study it and get into it, you'll be very confident that the Bible you have is the Bible that has always been the Word of God. Which brings us back to Jude and his brief apocryphal quotation. Again, keep in mind that Jude's quote is the only quote, as it were, from this source. Again, the Apostle Paul, as I mentioned, quotes in Titus. But by quoting a truth from a secular source did not mean we should give additional authority to that source. And it's important to remember that. And I bring that up because there are many times in ministry when someone will say, hey, what do you think about the book of Thomas? I don't. What do you think about the book of Enoch? I don't. I don't think about any of those things because I have the scriptures. You might find some things that are interesting in there, but again, it's not scripture. Just be mindful of that. So Jude quoting from this book, all it means is that that particular statement was true, which is interesting because scholars collectively believe this, that Enoch was indeed prophesying that judgment was coming. He was prophesying that. So here's a man faithfully walking with the Lord, raising his son to know the Lord, prophesying about judgment that was coming, was pleasing to the Lord. But did you know what the Bible says at the very end concerning Enoch's life? And this is the best part. Because in Genesis chapter 5 and verse 24, it says that Enoch walked with God and he was not, for God took him. What happened to Enoch? God took him. God took him before judgment came upon the earth. And in one sense, Enoch serves as an Old Testament picture for us of what I believe points to the rapture of the church. That before judgment came, God said, I'm taking Enoch home, a picture of the rapture of the church prior to judgment being poured out. By the way, when it says that Enoch was taken by the Lord, it means he did not see death. Only two men in scripture did not see death, Enoch and Elijah. The Lord took them home uniquely. And as we walk with the Lord, I believe that we are assured that we will be taken by the Lord, whether he comes for us in death or he comes for us in life, he's coming for us. So friend, if I can encourage you to follow the example of Enoch and walk with God, walk with God.
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2: 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You were the apex. You were created in His image. 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
1: You're listening to the daily radio ministry of Pastor Sandy Adams of Calvary Chapel, Stone Mountain in Atlanta, Georgia. 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Ephesians chapter 3 is where Pastor Sandy will be teaching from today on this edition of Sandy Adams Radio.
2: Paul is in a Roman prison. Chains dangle from his wrists as he writes of his freedom in Christ. He's outfitted in prison stripes as he pens about the righteousness he wears. A string of Roman numerals are stitched across his shirt while he records his innumerable blessings in Christ. You see, rather than see himself in prison, Paul chooses to see himself in Christ. And you know, this is the choice we make. Do we get lost in our physical surroundings, or do we stay focused on our spiritual blessings? Hey, in your heart of hearts, where do you abide? Are you in pain, or are you in Christ? Are you in hock, or are you in Christ? Are you in somebody's hot seat, or are you in Christ? Well, chapter 3 begins, "For this reason I, Paul, the prisoner of Christ Jesus." Paul is in Christ. He belongs to Jesus. He could have said he was the prisoner of Rome. That was true in a sense. Or the prisoner of Caesar, or the prisoner of the Jews. But here he says that he is the prisoner of Christ Jesus. Did you know that a Christian is never a victim of circumstance? Never. God is sovereign. Nothing is able to get to me or you that doesn't first pass through him. If you belong to Jesus, did somebody say amen? Yeah. If you belong to Jesus, he has a plan for you. Don't interpret disappointment as a derailment of that plan. Wherever you are, no matter the situation, he has purposes for you. Paul writes of himself as a prisoner of Christ. And why was Paul in prison? Well, he tells us, for you Gentiles. He was in prison for us. He had stood up for a pig-eating, bacon-loving, pork-chop-munching Gentiles like you and me. In the face of Jewish prejudice and legalism, Paul preached grace for every race. God isn't just for the well-bred. His blessings come apart from Jewish law. Paul put God and all of his goodness within the reach of the religious outcast. You know, today, every time I savor a bacon, lettuce, and tomato sandwich or eat a pulled pork plate, I taste the debt of gratitude that I owe the Apostle Paul. He came to preach the gospel to Gentiles. Well, Paul spent 2 years in Ephesus. It's funny that in verse 2, he asks if they've heard of his ministry. He says, "If indeed you have heard of the dispensation of the grace of God, which was given to me for you." Of course they'd heard of Paul. Perhaps Paul is really asking them, "Did you really understand the implications of this grace I brought to you?" And if he were writing to us, I'm sure he'd ask us the same. Do we? You know, when you think of a dispensation of grace, as Paul puts it, think of a distributorship. You know, the Jews knew of God's grace, so God sent Paul to distribute salvation to the Gentiles, to the non-Jews. You know, God is like that. God is an entrepreneur. He's not afraid of branching out and going where things have never gone before.

same could be said for your tennis team, or for your neighborhood, or for your hunting club. You know, God has given you the distribution rights in that new market. Get busy, friend. It's been said, there's enough bread of life to supply the whole world, but are there enough volunteers to distribute it? Well, Paul continues talking about his dispensation of grace, how that by revelation, he, that is Christ, made known to me the mystery, as I have briefly written already, by which when you read, you may understand my knowledge in the mystery of Christ, which in other ages was not made known to the sons of men, as it has now been revealed by the Spirit to his holy apostles and prophets, that the Gentiles should be fellow heirs of the same body and partakers of his promise in Christ through the gospel. Now notice here, Paul refers to the gospel of grace as a mystery. You know, usually when we hear the word mystery, we think of an Agatha Christie or a Sherlock Holmes novel, a suspense-filled, smoking gun, whodunit kind of thriller. But that's not what Paul means when he uses this term mystery. You see, a biblical mystery is simply a truth that's known only to God. It's a sacred secret. And the great mystery in the Old Testament was, how would God save the Gentiles, the non-Jews? You see, there were Old Testament prophecies that predicted the Gentiles' salvation, but it remained unclear to everyone but God as to how this would happen. And the privilege of explaining this great mystery was finally given to Paul. And Paul preached that it was through Christ that God would bring together both Jews and non-Jews as one new people group, the church. When Paul first preached the gospel of Jesus to Gentiles, he was resolving an age-old mystery. You know, I'm afraid one of the reasons that folks today take the gospel and God's grace for granted is that we no longer see it as a mystery. You know, when we first heard the gospel, when we first grasped its implications, it was an unexpected discovery. We were overwhelmed by the lavishness of God's generosity. God did that for me? We were surprised by a love that we didn't deserve. But lose the wonder, lose the amazement of it. And what was once an unexpected discovery soon becomes a worn-out doctrine. If the gospel of grace has gotten boring to you, I think it's time for you to see it again as a mystery. You know, take your marriage, for example. You know, after a few years, you and your spouse become familiar territory. And thus, to keep your love fresh, you have to create some mystique, do you not? You have to approach each other from a different angle. He should go out and splurge on an evening out. Do something different. She should impress him with a new outfit. Risk dining at a new restaurant, somewhere other than the McDonald's, I would suggest. Realize there are dimensions of your spouse's personality yet to be discovered. There's some mystique here, puzzles you've yet to figure out. Here's my point. The way to beat boredom is by reintroducing into the relationship some mystery. And the same is true in our relationship with God. The gospel is a mystery in a sense. You know, Earl Weaver, the former manager of the Baltimore Orioles, once said, "It's what you learn after you know it all that counts." And I think that's true, especially when it comes to the Bible and God's grace. There's always more than we realized. So forget the fact that you've read the Bible your whole life. Pick it up afresh and look for something new. It's there, I promise you. Focus on reading the passage before you as if you've never read it before, and God will surprise you with some mystery. Mystery revealed. Well, God is speaking of the gospel here in verse 7. "Of which I became a minister according to the gift of the grace of God, given to me by the effective working of his power. To me, who am less than the least of all the saints, this grace was given." For Paul, sharing the gospel was not a duty. It was an honor he didn't deserve. The apostle Paul was Christianity's greatest minister, and yet he considered himself less than the least of the saints. You know, before he dispensed grace, he had received grace, and now God has called him to share its secrets.
You know, for me,

0: There's only one thing more fun than keeping a secret, and that's spilling the beans. You know, I'm the one person in the family most prone to blow the secret. I'm always the last one to get told the secret. They know I'll spill it as soon as I learn it. And Paul had the honor of traveling the world, letting the cat out of the bag, telling the Gentiles of God's amazing grace. Paul was having a ball, and we can join in the fun, friends. Notice how Paul describes his ministry. He says, that I should preach among the Gentiles the unsearchable riches of Christ. He refers to the blessings of Jesus as unsearchable, or literally untraceable. It's not man who finds God. It's God who initiates this love relationship we've entered into. It's God who reveals himself to us. Left to ourselves without his word, we're in the dark. Verse 9, it was Paul's privilege to preach and to make all see what is the fellowship of the mystery, which from the beginning of the ages has been hidden in God, who created all things through Jesus Christ, to the intent that now the manifold wisdom of God might be made known by the church. Notice this, to the principalities and powers in the heavenly places. God's manifold, or literally his multifaceted wisdom, is now revealed in his church. Even the angels. Think of this. The principalities and powers in heavenly places. The angels are learning what God is up to in the world by looking at us, the church. How Jesus forgives, and how he saves, and how he blesses, and how he unites diverse people is a lesson to the angels. And it's being played out in his church. Blows their minds to see what God is doing in us. And this is why a healthy church is so vital. The angels look at this church to see what's going on, to understand God's character. We are the prism through which the inhabitants of both this world and the spirit world behold God's manifold wisdom. And then verse 11, according to the eternal purpose which he accomplished in Christ Jesus our Lord, in whom we have boldness and access with confidence through faith in him. And here's another blessing that's ours in Christ. Access to God. This is what the Old Testament saints knew nothing about. No one but the Hebrew high priest, and only once a year, was allowed into God's presence. But in Christ Jesus, you and I, all of us, can come boldly to God's throne for the help that we need. Therefore, I ask that you do not lose heart at my tribulations for you, which is your glory. Paul doesn't want his imprisonment to discourage the Ephesians, and this is why he's praying for them, verse 14. For this reason, I bow my knees to the Father of our Lord Jesus Christ, from whom the whole family in heaven and earth is named, that he would grant you according to the riches of his glory. And his first request is that they may be strengthened with might through his spirit in the inner man. Notice this. Paul doesn't pray for their outer man. He prays for their inner man, their spirit. You know, when we pray for our friends, we usually focus on their external status. And that's okay. Pray for the new job. Pray for an increase in salary. Pray for all that stuff if you want. But what we really need to direct our prayers toward is the inner man, their spiritual health. The outer man's destined to wither and die anyway. There's no fountain of youth in this life. But the inner person, we can pray for the inner person and see results. For the inner person of every man is like a rechargeable battery. Did you know you can plug into God and he'll re-energize you spiritually? He will. And thus, that's how Paul prays, that they would be strengthened with might by God's Spirit in the inner man. And then he adds, that Christ may dwell in your hearts through faith. Paul wants us to allow Jesus to dwell. That is, to literally make himself at home in our hearts. Friends, Jesus is King. Thus, wherever he moves in, he starts redecorating. Now, ladies, you know this. You move into a new house. You're not content with the way it is. What do you start doing? You redecorate, you change things, you bring in your furniture. You're going to change the whole thing. Why would Jesus be any different? He moves into your heart, and trust me, he's going to start redecorating. He's going to get rid of those old draperies and those old attitudes and those moldy furniture you've been tolerating for all this time. He's going to get rid of all that stuff. He's going to remove the old fixtures, and he's going to install his stuff, new stuff. Wherever Jesus dwells, he's the king of the castle. And here Paul prays that the Ephesians will give the Lord full control of their hearts to dwell in them through faith. That they'll trust him enough to make the changes that he thinks are best for their lives. And in verse 17, that you being rooted and grounded in love may be able to comprehend with all the saints what is the width and length and depth and height, and to know the love of Christ which passes knowledge, that you may be filled with all the fullness of God. What a verse. Man, it's packed with meaning. Paul asks God to enlarge their spiritual capacity and help them grasp the full volume of God's love for them. Any chocolate lovers in the room? Anybody love chocolate? Oh, yeah. I thought so. Once it was a guy, he jumped into a vat of sweet, delicious chocolate. And guess what he prayed? Just as he jumped, guess what he prayed? Lord, make my capacity equal to my opportunity. I can understand that. Guys, God's love is like a vat of chocolate. You can take in all you want. Your only limitation is your appetite. And so Paul prays that God will expand their hearts, expand their capacity, that they may be filled with all the fullness of God. You want the same for your life? Pray and ask that God will give you the ability to assimilate his love. Paul closes his prayer with a praise, verse 20. Now to him who is able to do exceedingly abundantly above all that we ask or think, according to the power that works in us, to him be glory in the church by Christ Jesus to all generations, forever and ever. Amen. Imagine, God not only is able to meet every need we bring to him, he's able to do above all that we ask or think. His grace is always greater than our needs. Never forget, God can do exceedingly abundantly. Now, Paul begins chapter 4, and again, he mentions his incarceration. He says, I therefore, the prisoner of the Lord. You know, I've heard it said, Jesus promised three things to his disciples. First, that they would be ridiculously happy. Second, that they would be completely fearless. And third, that they would be in constant trouble. And that was true. And that was Paul. He was blessed in Christ, and he was troubled in this world. I've been to the cave, by the way, in Rome. A small little cave that Paul occupied in the heart of the city. The Mamertine prison. It's a small subterranean holding cell. And I've envisioned, when I was there, I envisioned Paul pacing back and forth in that cell. He was worried. But not about his imprisonment. It's not where he walks that concerns him. It's how he walks. For he writes to these Ephesians, I beseech you to walk worthy of the calling with which you were called. Now, in Ephesians 1 through 3, the emphasis was on where we sit. That we sit in heavenly places in Christ. But now that we're somebody in Christ Jesus, now that we have such privileges, we should live like it. And in chapter 4, Paul's emphasis shifts to how we walk. We should walk worthy of our calling. You see, membership in God's family is not only a privilege, it's a responsibility. The little pint-sized princess growing up in Buckingham Palace, little Victoria, she was sheltered from the fact that she was next in line to be England's monarch. Her handlers didn't want to spoil the future queen. But one day, Victoria saw in the genealogical records of the royal family that she was next in line to the throne. Well, initially, Victoria was overcome with emotion. But once she had gained her composure, the future queen, she looked at her tutor, and she said, then I must be good. And you see, this is the reaction that Paul hopes hits us. That in Christ, we have a high calling. President or prime minister or premier pale in comparison to being a Christian. In light of our calling, we too must be good. And the first observation that Paul makes about our high calling is that it requires a lowly walk. In verse 2, Paul says that we should walk with all lowliness or with humility. Doug Barfield was the former football coach for the Auburn Tigers. Don't really like Auburn too much, but what he said made sense. He kept a plaque on his desk which read, "There are no limits to how much can be accomplished if no one cares who gets the credit." Don't you like that? There's no limits to how much can be accomplished when no one cares who gets the credit. The same is true in the church. That's why we all should walk in humility. And also in gentleness. You know, when you look around at the people in your life, imagine them with stickers stuck all over them that read, "Fragile, handle with care." Because it's true, we're all fragile. We need to be sensitive and tender and gentle toward one another. Let's also walk with long suffering or with patience. And here's another way to walk, bearing with one another in love. We need to put up with each other's quirks and idiosyncrasies. Because we all have them, don't we? Be honest. You're all a little quirky. It's been said, Christian discipleship is teaching the intolerant to tolerate the intolerable. Since people get down, let's walk lowly and help lift them up. Since they're fragile, let's be gentle toward them. Since they take time, let's be patient. And since everyone is just a little bit weird, let's bear with each other in love. And then verse 3, endeavoring to keep the unity of the Spirit in the bond of peace. Realize, the unity of the Spirit is a gift from God. It's the spiritual affinity that exists among all true believers. But understand what it is not. The unity of spirit is not the unity of faith. We're not all going to agree on every aspect of doctrine. Neither is it the unity of format. We can enjoy different kinds of worship styles and worship music. And it's not the unity of friendship. We can have spiritual unity and not necessarily be close friends. No, the unity of the Spirit doesn't abolish our differences. Rather, it creates a bond, a commonality that is greater than our differences. And we can't manufacture this kind of unity. It's the work of the Holy Spirit. But once we've received it, then we can endeavor to keep it. The word endeavor means to aggressively and actively do whatever it takes to preserve our unity. See, the Spirit of God creates a bond of peace between us. But it can be broken if we don't protect it. Misunderstandings, hurt feelings, jealousies threaten the unity of the Spirit. You know, once a visitor to an insane asylum, he was astonished to see only 3 guards in charge of hundreds of dangerous patients. The visitor asked one of the guards, says, "Aren't you afraid these people will overpower you and escape?" The guard replied, "No, lunatics never unite." You know, God has created a wonderful family here at Calvary Chapel Stone Mount. I think it's wonderful. You can sense the unity of the Spirit when you walk into the doors of this church. But now it's up to us to walk in lowliness and gentleness and patience toward one another and tolerance toward one another, bearing each other's burdens.
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Hey, this is Pastor Dave with Agents for Christ, and you're listening to Evangelism Minute. A sporting event is a great place to pass out gospel tracts. We were in Cleveland teaching an evangelism class right around the time that LeBron James, the basketball player, became a free agent. There were hundreds of people out in the streets with signs saying, "Keep LeBron in Cleveland." Of course, this was a perfect opportunity to pass out a basketball gospel tract to the crowd. It was exactly what would catch their interest. The tract explains how heaven can only be a slam dunk if you surrender your entire life to Jesus. You know, at sporting events, you can share with a ton of people in a short amount of time. Now, we don't always know who God is working on in that crowd, but we can be sure of one thing: He is working. Our job is to simply obey. Because when the ball is in God's court, it's nothing but net. For more information, go to gottracts.com. And remember, be bold, share your faith.

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0: I've said it before, there's really no pain like family pain. Welcome to Through the Bible with Dr. J. Vernon McGee. As the Bible bus rolls into Genesis 27, we're given a glimpse of life behind the front door of a troubled home. If you're a parent, you already know, this may be one of the hardest roles you'll ever have. Every day brings decisions, both big and small, and we need God's wisdom to navigate them, especially if our desire is to help our children walk with the Lord. In this study, we're going to see one clear lesson from Isaac and Rebekah, not something to follow, but something to avoid, because it leads to deep and lasting hurt. As you find your seat and get settled, here's a letter from a listener in Africa. I am a Muslim woman and a mother. I want to share what I have experienced the first time I listened to your program. I was doing my daily chores at home when I decided to change the radio station. As if guided by divine intervention, I came across a program in Pular. Hearing my mother tongue immediately caught my attention, and I stopped to listen. I didn't know the program, and I had no idea how deeply it would touch my heart. From the very first moments, I felt something special. The explanations were simple and clear, given without judgment. I felt understood even though I was just listening at home. That day, I knew I needed to keep listening. The speaker didn't impose anything, but gently guided and brought inner peace. I felt calm, as if a heavy weight had been lifted. For the first time, I felt questions mattered and that there were answers that could nourish my heart and mind. Now I never miss the program. It has become an important time of reflection and learning for me. It helps me understand life and myself. I'm convinced I'm on the right path. Well, God is certainly good. And if you'd like to join us in praying for this mother and for millions of others who have the opportunity to catch the Bible bus in more than 250 languages around the world, just sign up for our world prayer team over at ttb.org. 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Let's pray. Heavenly Father, we come to your word ready to hear from you. Would you open our eyes to your truth and then draw those who don't yet know you to yourself. In Jesus' name, amen. Open your Bible now to Genesis 27 as we go through the Bible with Dr. J. Vernon McGee.
1: Now today, friends, our study brings us to the 27th chapter of the book of Genesis. And if you have your Bible and will turn there, it'll make it more meaningful to you. And if you use our notes and follow along with them. Now, this chapter has as its theme Jacob and Rebekah conniving to get the blessing of Isaac for Jacob, which blessing old Isaac intended for Esau. But you see, Jacob wanted the blessing of his father. And he knew God had promised his mother that the elder would serve the younger, and the blessing was his already. He did not believe God. Rebekah's mother did not believe God. And evidently Isaac, the father, didn't believe God. He would never have attempted to bypass Jacob and to give the blessing to Esau. He followed his feelings and appetite, in contradiction to the distinct word of God. The method of Jacob in obtaining this birthright, it cannot be supported on any grounds whatsoever. He used fraud and deceit. His conduct is despicable. You can't condone him at all, any more than you could condone the conduct of Sarah and Abraham in the matter of Hagar and Ishmael. God could not use the trickery and cleverness of Jacob. And we're going to see that God deals with this man in a very definite way. He's going to pay Jacob for his sin in the same coin in which he sinned. And you will note that as we get now into this chapter here. That gives us preliminary that will enable us to understand. Now, last time we concluded in chapter 26 by seeing that Esau was about 40 years old. And he took to wife a Hittite, and it was a great grief to Isaac and Rebekah for him to do that. And now they recognize that if Jacob is not to marry a Hittite or a Philistine, that he must be sent down, just as Isaac got a bride from the family of Abraham, that is, from the same stock. Now will you notice, chapter 27, verse 1, it came to pass that when Isaac was old and his eyes were dim so that he could not see, he called Esau his eldest son and said unto him, My son, and he said unto him, Behold, here am I. And he said, Behold, now I'm old. I know not the day of my death. Now therefore take, I pray thee, thy weapons, thy quiver, and thy bow, and go out to the field, and take me some venison, and make me savory meat, such as I love, and bring it to me, that I may eat, that my soul may bless thee before I die. Now, this man Isaac, we've already seen, he was an outstanding man, a great man. He's no weakling by any means, because we saw in the last chapter that Abimelech and the Philistines, they wanted to make a treaty with him because they feared him, and he was that type of a man. That is, he was an outstanding man of that day, very prominent. Now, he reveals here, though, that weakness of the flesh. All during his life, this boy Esau, and Esau was his favorite, and Jacob was the favorite of Rebekah, and Esau was the outdoor boy, and he'd go out and he'd bring in a deer or some animal and he'd fix it, barbecue it for his father, and the old man enjoyed it. And now he's old, and he wants to bless the boy. Now he knows God has said the elder will serve the younger, but he bypasses that because he wants to bless the boy. And he says, Now go out and bring me in something, and I'll bless you because of it. My, what a revelation this is of this family. And have you noticed the strife that's in the family since we have come into this last major section of Genesis? There was strife in the family of Abraham because of Hagar. There's strife now in this family, these twins. Now, will you notice, Rebekah overheard that, and Rebekah heard when Isaac spake to Esau his son. And Esau went into the field to hunt for venison and to bring it. And Rebekah spake unto Jacob her son, saying, Behold, I heard thy father speak unto Esau thy brother, saying, Bring me venison, make me savory meat, that I may eat, and bless thee before the Lord before my death. Now therefore, my son, obey my voice according to that which I command thee. Now this is the plot and plan of Rebekah, and it's deceit. It's absolutely trickery, and it cannot be condoned on any basis whatsoever. And God's recording it as history, not that he condones it. He condemns it, and we're going to see that. You remember the things that are being done here, and you'll see chickens come home to roost for Jacob. Now she says to him, You obey me, you go now to the flock, and fetch me from thence two good kids of the goats, and I will make them savory meat for thy father, such as he loveth, and thou shalt bring it to thy father, that he may eat, and that he may bless thee before his death. And Jacob said to Rebekah his mother, Behold, Esau my brother is a hairy man, and I am a smooth man. Now, he was not only an outdoor man, red man, but he was a hairy man. He grew hair everywhere, and I am a smooth man. My father, peradventure, will feel me, and I shall seem to him as a deceiver. Well, not only seem a deceiver, he is a deceiver. And I shall bring a curse upon me and not a blessing. And his mother said unto him, Upon me be thy curse, my son. Only obey my voice and go fetch me them. And he went and fetched and brought them to his mother. And his mother made savory meat such as his father loved. And Rebekah took goodly raiment of her eldest son Esau, which were with her in the house, put upon Jacob her younger son, and she put the skins of the kids of the goats upon his hand and upon the smooth of his neck. And she gave the savory meat and the bread which she prepared under the hand of her son Jacob. And friends, I can't help but comment on this. Now she put the skin of the kid of the goat on the back of his neck and on the back of his hand, so when his father would feel him, why, he'd think that it was Esau. Not only did he feel him, friends, he couldn't help but smell him. And I want to say that apparently the deodorant that Esau was using was not very potent at all. fact of the matter is, I think he's like the whimsical story I heard about two men working in a very tight place, and one of them finally said to the other, and he says, I think that the deodorant of one of us has quit working. And the other fellow says, must be you, because I don't use any. And friends, I don't think that Esau used any, and I'm not sure that he had a shower very often. This man not only felt hairy, but he smelled too, by the way. May I say, you can't help but notice that as you go through here. And the thing that happened, now he came unto his father and said, my father, and he said, here am I, who art thou, my son? The voice was not quite the voice of Esau's. Everything else, it was like Esau. And Jacob said unto his father, I'm Esau thy firstborn. I've done according as thou badest me. Arise, I pray thee, sit and eat of my venison, that thy soul may bless me. And Isaac said unto his son, how is it that thou hast found it so quickly, my son? And he said, because the Lord thy God brought it to me. And believe me, this boy at this particular point is a typical pious fraud. And you find many of them today in fundamental circles. They talk about the Lord leading them. And sometimes the Lord leads them to do some very unusual things. I find out sometimes a Christian man can do things that if the Mafia did it, and the Mafia does things like that, why, the Mafia would be arrested for it. But they very piously pray about it and say it's the Lord's will. I'm not always sure about that. And believe me, this boy, Jacob, at this point is a pious fraud, because the Lord thy God brought it to me. The Lord had nothing to do with this, friends. Verse 21, and Isaac said unto Jacob, come near, I pray thee, that I may feel thee, my son, whether thou be my very son Esau or not. Isaac suspicioned something. But you see, Rebekah knew Isaac very well, and she had worked this thing out. And so Jacob went near unto Isaac his father, and he felt him and said, the voice is Jacob's voice, but the hands are the hands of Esau. And I think also the odor was too. I don't think there's any question about that. The hands are the hands of Esau. And he discerned him not, because his hands were hairy as his brother Esau's hand. So he blessed him. And he said, art thou my very son Esau? And he said, I am. And he said, bring it near to me, and I'll eat of my son's venison, that my soul may bless thee. And he brought it near to him, and he did eat, and he brought him wine, and he drank. And his father Isaac said unto him, come near now, and kiss me, my son. He came near and kissed him, and he smelled the smell of his raiment. I told you that was there, friends. And blessed him, and said, see, the smell of my son is the smell of a field which the Lord hath blessed. Therefore God give thee of the dew of heaven, and the fatness of the earth, and plenty of corn and wine. Let people serve thee, and nations bow down to thee. Be Lord over thy brethren, and let thy mother's sons bow down to thee. Cursed be every one that curseth thee, and blessed be he that blesseth thee. Now, he's giving a blessing he had received. He's passing it on, but the interesting thing is, it already was Jacob's. God had said that. God had already blessed. And God is not accepting this at all. You can write that down. Now, let me read verse 30. And it came to pass, as soon as Isaac had made an end of blessing Jacob, and Jacob was yet scarce gone out from the presence of Isaac his father, that Esau his brother came in from his hunting. And he also had made savory meat, brought it unto his father, and said unto his father, let my father arise and eat of his son's venison, that thy soul may bless me. And Isaac his father said unto him, who art thou? And he said, I'm thy son, thy firstborn Esau. And Isaac trembled very exceedingly and said, who? Where is he that hath taken venison and brought it me? And I've eaten of all before thou camest. And it blessed him, yea, and he shall be blessed. And somebody says, well, does venison taste like goat or lamb? It sure does. I remember several years ago that when I was pastor in Pasadena, that one of the officers there, he and I went deer hunting up in Utah. And we got a deer, but wasn't enough to feed the congregation. We invited them in for a venison dinner, and it was just a time of good, wholesome fellowship, and we had a lot of fun. But we didn't have enough to go around, so we got two lamb legs, and that was cooked also, and nobody could tell the difference. Everybody said the venison is good. It tastes very much alike. Now, Isaac really sees he's been taken in. And when Esau heard the words of his father, he cried with a great and exceeding bitter cry and said unto his father, Bless me, even me also, my father. And he said, Thy brother came with subtlety and hath taken away thy blessing. And he said, Is not he rightly named Jacob? And he was a usurper. For he hath supplanted me these two times. He took away my birthright. And behold, now he hath taken away my blessing. And he said, Hast thou not reserved a blessing for me? And Isaac answered and said unto Esau, Behold, I have made him thy lord, and all his brethren have I given to him for servants, and with corn and wine have I sustained him. And what shall I do now unto thee, my son? And Esau said unto his father, Hast thou but one blessing, my father? Bless me, even me also, O my father. And Esau lifted up his voice and wept. And Isaac, his father, answered and said unto him, Behold, thy dwelling shall be the fatness of the earth and of the dew of heaven from above, and by thy sword shalt thou live and shalt serve thy brother. It shall come to pass when thou shalt have the dominion that thou shalt break his yoke from off thy neck. And Esau hated Jacob because of the blessing wherewith his father blessed him. And Esau said in his heart, The days of mourning for my father are at hand. Then will I slay my brother Jacob. In other words, my father's old. He won't live very much longer. And just as soon as my father dies, I'll kill Jacob. I'll get rid of him. And that was the thought in the heart of Esau. Now, Rebekah's in the background, and these words of Esau, her elder son, were told to Rebekah, and she sent and called Jacob, her younger son, and said unto him, Behold, thy brother Esau is touching thee to comfort himself, purposing to kill thee. Now, therefore, my son, obey my voice, and arise, flee thou to Laban, my brother, in Haran. You see here, again, Rebekah taking things in her own hands, and she tells Jacob now, you're going to have to leave home, and she's going to send him away from home. Tell the truth, she really paid for her part in this, her sin. She never saw this boy alive again. She just sent him over there for a little while. But she died before he got back. And you must remember that Jacob was her favorite and that Esau was Isaac's favorite. And she wants to send him now over to Laban, her brother. And Jacob will go over there. And believe me, that's where he's going to learn his lesson. That's where chickens will come home to roost. Old Uncle Laban is going to put him in school and he's going to teach him a few things. Now, Jacob thought he was clever, but Uncle Laban was an expert at it, and poor Jacob was just an amateur, and he's going to cry out in desperation to God before it's all over. Now, notice what she says. Tarry with him a few days until thy brother's fury turn away. A few days lengthened out to 20 years, and during that interval, why, she died. She never saw her boy again, her favorite, her pet, if you please. Now, verse 45, Until thy brother's anger turn away from thee, and he forget that which thou hast done to him, then I will send and fetch thee from thence. Why should I be deprived also of you both in one day? And after all, Esau's not going to think too much of his mother after this little episode, by the way. Now we read here, and Rebekah said to Isaac, I am weary of my life because of the daughters of Heth. If Jacob take a wife of the daughters of Heth, such as these, which are of the daughters of the land, what good shall my life do me? Now, you see, Esau had married these heathen, the godless, and already it was bringing sorrow into the home, and even Rebekah was overwhelmed by it. Now, she says, if Jacob turns around and does this same thing, and he probably will if he stays here, you see, she can use this as an excuse to get Jacob away from the home because Esau is seeking for his life. And that moves us now into chapter 28. And she has a little conference with Isaac, and Rebekah and Isaac determine now that the thing to do is to send Jacob back to the family of Laban, back where Rebekah had come from herself. You see, Abraham's servant had gone and gotten her. Now the point is to send Jacob back there to get a wife. If you get him away from the place of danger, his brother would try to kill him. Now, very frankly, I think if he'd stayed there, that probably that would have happened. However, the fact of the matter is that Rebekah died first, and Jacob did get back for his father's funeral. Now you find in chapter 28, and I'm reading now verse 1 of chapter 28, and Isaac called Jacob and blessed him and charged him and said unto him, thou shalt not take a wife of the daughters of Canaan. All the way through the Old Testament, you find that God does not want the godly to marry the ungodly. And that, again, is my reason for believing that in the 6th of Genesis, that all you have when the sons of God looked upon the daughters of men is the godly line marrying with the godless line of Cain, which finally brought the judgment of the flood and only one man left. Now, that inner marriage always leads to godlessness. And I'd say this word just of caution. I recognize we're living in a day when young people are not apt to take advice from certainly an old preacher. They say, my, what does he know? And if you really want to know the truth, I know a whole lot about this particular matter. I have seen case after case where some little girl or some little boy, they come to counsel, well, I've met a fella, he's not a Christian, I'm going with him, and he's proposed to me, and I think I'm going to marry him, and I can win him for the Lord. Little girl, if you can't win him before you get married, you'll never win him after you get married. You can be sure of that. Same thing would hold for the young man, and God forbids it. It always entails sorrow. I have seen literally hundreds of cases, and I've never yet seen a case where it worked. Never yet. You can't beat God. God has put down too indelibly all the way through the Word. When the godly marry the godless, what happens? Look at Ahab and Jezebel. And in the New Testament, it's strictly told Christians that they are not to be unequally yoked. And that's the way you get unequally yoked, not by just sitting on the platform of somebody, but by intermarrying. That's the way you join up with them, by the way. And that is the thing that is going to happen. Now, Isaac sends Jacob away. He says, arise, go to Padan Aram, to the house of Bethuel, thy mother's father. Take thee a wife from thence of the daughters of Laban, thy mother's brother. Now, he sends him back to Laban. And believe me, old Laban is quite a trickster himself. And Jacob is in for it. I can tell him that right now, but he doesn't know it. But he's sure going to find out about it. And we're going to have to wait till next time to find out about it. And I trust that you'll be with us. Let us hear from you, friend. So until next time, my beloved, may God richly bless you.
0: We'll pick up right here next time as we see how Jacob's schemes bring real consequences. It brings to mind Galatians 6:7. Don't be deceived. God is not mocked. Whatever a person sows, that is what he will also reap. 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And as Dr. McGee mentioned, you can also follow along with the notes and outlines that he prepared for the study. 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Or call 1-800-65-BIBLE and have an abridged printed copy mailed out to you. And when you're in touch, let us know how you listen to Through the Bible. Remember, that little bit of information really does help us make decisions about how and where to go next as we take the whole word to the whole world. Now, next time, we're going to continue our journey through Genesis. So if you can, read Genesis 28 a couple of times yourself. It's a great story of God's mercy. I'm Steve Schwetz, and I'll see you here next time. Until then, keep walking in the light of His Word.

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2: Today's Wisdom for Women is Proverbs 16, verse 8. It is better to be poor and godly than rich and dishonest. In light of our economic times, this is a valuable truth. It is better to be poor and godly than rich and dishonest. I hope you really believe that, because there are some things that money just can't buy. Let's look at some stories of people who made hard choices. In the Bible, Ruth left her country and relatives to go back to Israel with Naomi. Even though they would go as poverty-stricken widows, she said, "Your people shall be my people, and your God, my God." Mordecai challenged Esther to take a dangerous stand to save her people, saying, "Who knows whether you've come to the kingdom for such a time as this?" Her reply, "I will go to the king, and if I perish, I perish." In Hebrews 11, we're given a wonderful list of people who accepted loss, poverty, even death for their faith and for the kingdom. Noah gave up his day job to build an ark. Moses gave up his place in a palace to lead his people to freedom. Jim Elliot, who was martyred on the mission field, said, "He is no fool who gives up what he cannot keep to gain what he cannot lose." Paul said in Romans 8, "I consider that the sufferings of this present time are not worthy to be compared with the glory that shall be revealed in us, because it is better to be poor and godly than rich and dishonest." This is Debbie Bryson praying that the practical wisdom of God's Word will make you wise.

0: Welcome to The Word for Today, featuring the Bible teaching ministry of Pastor Chuck Smith, founder of the Calvary Chapel Movement. This radio program is a chapter-by-chapter, verse-by-verse study through the entire Bible. And on today's edition of The Word for Today, Pastor Chuck continues his message, The Sabbath Day, as we pick up in Hebrews chapter 4, verse 4. And now, with today's study, here's Pastor Chuck.
1: For he spake in a certain place of the seventh day on this wise, and God did rest the seventh day from all of his works. And in this place again he said, if they shall enter into my rest. Now, God rested on the seventh day from all of his works, that is, his creative works, because the creation was finished. Once the creation was finished, there was no longer the necessity of creative works, and so God rested from his creative works on the seventh day. Now, God established then the Sabbath day. And he said, 6 days shalt thou labor and do thy work, and the seventh day is a day of rest, because the Lord rested on the Sabbath day. Now, this Sabbath day rest that was established in the law by Moses was a type of the rest that the believer is to experience in Jesus Christ. The problem is they made a work out of the Sabbath day rest, and you ought to see how they work at it today. It's a real task to keep that Sabbath day rest. And it really takes working at. And they've made up all kinds of rules and regulations concerning the Sabbath day rest. Thou shalt not bear any burden on the Sabbath day. What constitutes bearing a burden? Well, false teeth are something that you carry, and so you can't wear your false teeth on the Sabbath day. I suppose false eyelashes would fall into the same category. The rabbis really didn't have to deal with them. You're not to use money on the Sabbath day. Buy or sell. But, nice little convenience, you can use a credit card. You're not paying for it today. There's some kind of a mental imbalance with credit cards where you think you're not paying. It's sure a lot easier to shove the card across the counter than it is the bucks, isn't it? Somehow you got the feeling you're not paying for it. Here's just a card. You're not paying for this. But that Sabbath day was only a shadow of the rest that the people of God should experience in Jesus Christ. The substance is of Christ. Therefore, let no man judge you in respect to new moon, Sabbath days, and so forth, which all were a shadow of things to come. The real substance is Jesus. There are those today who would judge us because of the Sabbath day. There are those that would even introduce the Sabbath day worship to the church and introduce the laws of the worship on the Sabbath day to the church. But if you are going to seek to be justified by the law, you better also realize the curse that is involved with it. Because it says, cursed is every man who continues not in the whole law to do all of the things that are written therein. Now, one of the things on the Sabbath day you could not do was kindle a fire. The minute you turn the ignition switch on your car, you're kindling a fire. That little spark that ignites the fuel in the cylinder. You're kindling a fire. Can't turn.

certain day through David in Psalm 95. He said, today. And this was a long time after their failure in the wilderness. They had still not entered into the rest. God was still speaking of the day that they could, long after their failures. After so long a time, it is said, today if you will hear his voice, don't harden your heart. So David was pleading with the people of his day. Today, hear God's voice. Don't harden your hearts. Don't follow the example of those in the wilderness. For if Jesus, now this is Joshua. It's the Greek translation of Joshua, and it's a reference to Joshua who took over after Moses' death. Again, one of their great leaders. If Joshua had given them rest, then would he not have afterward have spoken of another day in which they could enter into that rest? So Joshua, who brought them into the land, did not bring them into the rest. And that is an interesting thing. There are even those that have come into the land of promise who still haven't entered into the rest. The rest that God wants you to experience is his child. The rest in the completed, finished work of Jesus Christ for our righteous standing before God. My hope is built on nothing less than Jesus' blood and righteousness. I dare not trust the sweetest frame, but wholly lean on Jesus' name. I am resting in him. He has done the work of salvation for me. He paid the price for my sins. He is the one who has made me righteous by my faith and trust in him. It is a completed, finished work. There's nothing that I can add to it to complement it. It is once and for all accomplished for me by him. Now I have to, by faith, believe that and enter into the rest. If I don't believe that, I can go on in my efforts, in my struggles, in my strivings, in my endeavors, and in all of these works that I seek to do in my fervish desire and activity to try to be better or to improve my relationship with God by my efforts. Or I can just simply believe that Jesus did it all and enter into the rest of faith. For if Joshua had given them rest, then he wouldn't have spoken of another day. There remains, therefore, a rest to the people of God. There is a place of rest for God's people. For he that has entered into his rest, he also has ceased from his own works as God did from his. Once the work was finished, God ceased. He rested the seventh day. Once the work of redemption was finished by Jesus Christ, God rested as far as man's redemption is concerned. Jesus said, I came to do the will of my Father and to finish his work. The work of redemption for man. And on the cross, it was finished. He cried, it is finished. Man's redemption is complete. Now, if we have entered into his rest, then we have ceased from our own works, even as God did from his. There is nothing that God will do now to save you more than what he has already done in providing the way of salvation through Jesus Christ. And now it is up to you to believe and to accept that which God has provided, the perfect, complete work of salvation and acceptance before God. And our endeavor and labor to be accepted by God. We are accepted in Christ. As Paul said, one of the blessings is we are accepted in the Beloved. Let us labor, therefore, and it sounds like a contradiction of terms. Let us labor, therefore, to enter into that rest. Hey, there is a rest. Let's labor to enter into it. Let's work at it, entering into it.

0: Because Satan is going to come and challenge you at every step. You can't do it. You can't live that kind of a life. You can't live a life of purity and righteousness and holiness. Hey, that's his work in me as I believe and trust in him. He is able to do for me what I can't do for myself. I must believe and trust in him to do it. No, I can't myself, but through him I can. I can be all that God would have me to be through the work of Jesus Christ within my heart and life. Therefore, let us labor. I have to really work at it because Satan is constantly challenging my position of faith and trust in Jesus. Satan would come along and bring turmoil again into my heart. He would keep me in a state of restlessness as he would encourage me in my endeavors and works. Because he knows that I will fail. Anything I try in my flesh is going to fail. I think that Satan is behind the incentives for every fleshly endeavor. Because he knows that all you can do in your flesh is fail, and then you'll get discouraged and upset, and you'll lose your rest and your peace in Christ. Oh, how important that we labor to enter into that rest. Lest any man fall after the same example of unbelief as they did in the Old Testament, because they were trusting in themselves, in their power to whip the giants, and they knew they couldn't. And so through unbelief they fell. For the Word of God is alive and powerful, and sharper than any two-edged sword, piercing even to the dividing asunder of the soul and spirit and of the joints and marrow, and is a discerner of the thoughts and the intents of the heart. God's Word. Now, again, there is a scripture that people so often misquote, and that is the scripture, "The letter killeth, but the Spirit giveth life." And people, in misquoting that, use that to refer to just the scriptures, the teaching of the scriptures. They say, "Oh, but the letter killeth." Not so. He was talking in context of the letter of the law, trying to be righteous by your works. That will kill you. You try to live under the law, that'll kill you. It'll condemn you to death every time. The letter kills. The letter of the law will wipe you out every time. But the Spirit gives life. But here it declares the Word of God is alive. It's powerful. It's sharper than a two-edged sword. And as such, piercing even to the dividing asunder of the soul and the spirit. Now, there is a lot of worship that is purely psychic and touches our emotions and is soulish, but not necessarily spiritual. It doesn't really touch our spirits. The liturgy, the incense, the candles, the robes, the chants, quite an experience. As you sit there, you're entranced by the beauty of the liturgy. And you go away with the sense of having worshiped God. But if the Word of God was not really taught, all you experienced was a soulish experience. It didn't really feed your spirit. It is only the Word of God that is able to feed the spirit of man. You don't grow spiritually in psychic experiences or emotional experiences. You grow spiritually through the Word of God. In the same token, in the Pentecostal services, with the highly emotionally charged meetings, where when as the people leave, they declare the blessedness of the service, The preacher didn't even get a chance to preach. You know, the Spirit came down, and oh, we were all so blessed tonight. And it seems that the height of the, you know, the pinnacle of the spiritual experiences to them is when the preacher doesn't get a chance to preach. God intervened tonight. They've had a very powerful emotional experience, but not necessarily a spiritual experience. For it is the Word of God that is able to divide between the soul and the spirit. That's something that's hard for us to divide. Man's soul and spirit are so intertwined. There's such a crossover network between the two that it's really hard for us to discern when it has really touched me spiritually or just touched me in a psychic way, in an emotional way. In fact, the division is so fine that it's only the Word of God that can make that distinction between that which is soulish and that which is spiritual. And then it is a discerner of the thoughts and the intents of the hearts. Now, I'm going to trust in the finished work of Jesus, or I'm going to trust in my own works and my own efforts to finish this work of redemption in me and perfection. Now, if I'm trusting in my own works, I can't rest because I'm not certain of my own works, of what motive they really are. Some things that we do that apparently on the outward side have a very marvelous appearance. It looks so good. If our hearts were honestly examined, the reason why I did those things was in order that I might look good. And so I made sure that everybody was watching when I did it. You know, I started whistling "Jesus Loves Me" real loud so everyone would turn, and then I did my little thing, and they said, "Oh my, isn't that marvelous?" So the motivation behind it is often wrong. The motivation behind my works is so often wrong. Take heed, Jesus said, that you do not your righteousness before men to be seen of men. God help us, that so often is so. Behind my righteous acts is that desire to be seen of men, that I might be known by men as a righteous person. Now be careful of that, Jesus said. Take heed that this doesn't happen to you. For we are told that one day we are all going to stand before the judgment seat of Christ to receive the things that we have done while in our bodies, whether they be good or evil. And that our works are going to be judged of what manner or sort they are. Now, the judgment for our works, when we stand before the Lord and our works are brought before Him, those works are going to be judged, but they're going to be judged as to not what I did or didn't do, but what motivated me to do it. And because that is the judgment, the motivation that prompted the work, a lot of those good things that we have done are going to be tossed out. My works will be judged by fire. If any of them remain, I will be rewarded for them. Now, as a child of God, I do work. And so many times people take these things of the New Testament, as Peter said, the writings of Paul, and they wrest them to their own destruction. As Paul points out that by works of righteousness shall no man be justified in the sight of God, and points out the necessity of resting in the finished work of Jesus, people say, well, then there's no sense of trying to do anything, because after all, you know, It doesn't count anyhow, or it doesn't matter. Not so. I do many works, but the motive behind them is my love for Jesus Christ. I do not look to my works to make me righteous. I do not look to my works to make me accepted. I do not look to my works and point to my works when I come before God and say, Lord, I've done this and that and the other. My works are just the response of my own heart for all that God has done for me. I don't look for any credit for the work that I've done. It's just the natural response of my heart in understanding all that God has done for me. I want to do something for God. I long to do something for God. As David said in Psalm 116, what shall I render unto the Lord for all of his benefits unto me? And when I think that of all of these things that God has done for me, my spirit cries out, what can I give to God? Look how much God has given to me. Look how much God has done for me. What can I give to God to show my appreciation, my thankfulness for all of these benefits and blessings that God has bestowed upon my life? And just to show my appreciation and love, I get out and I do what I can just to show God I love him and I appreciate all he's done. But I don't then turn and say, well, God, look, you ought to love me because look what I've done for you. God, you ought to bless me because look what I've done for you. No, what I've done because God has blessed me. He's blessed me so much. I want to respond to him.
1: 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The Gospel of Luke, discovering the perfect man, Jesus Christ. 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
0: Now may the Lord be with you and bless you. May he give you a good week. May you just experience more and more the grace and the fullness of our Lord. As you yield your lives to him, may you discover God's blessed plan that he has in mind for you. And may you not come short in any spiritual gift. May you abound in all things in Christ Jesus as we wait for the glorious appearing of our great God and Savior, Jesus Christ. The Lord be with you, and the Lord bless you.
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1: The Flood and Coming Judgment. This is Ken Ham inviting you to have an encounter with God's Word at Ark Encounter. Jesus said His coming judgment would be like that in the days of Noah. People would be eating and drinking, not realizing judgment was around the corner. It's interesting that Jesus compares His coming judgment to the flood of Noah's day. Many Christians today say this flood was just a local flood. But what does this say about the coming judgment? Is Jesus only going to judge people living in a certain area? Of course not. The Bible's clear. Everyone will be judged. Just as the past judgment on Noah's evil world was global, so will this coming judgment be. But God has provided an ark of salvation for us today, and that is Jesus.
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0: the Lamp, a ministry outreach of Calvary Chapel, Fredericksburg. 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

0: He says in verse 40, that they may fear you all the days that they live in the land which you gave to our fathers. God knows everything in my heart. That humbles me. That doesn't anger me. That checks me. Lord, you know everything. I know everything about you. You know, wasn't the Bible said we stand naked before God? I mean, you have to put it that way. But it's true. He knows us. He formed us. He knows our heart is desperately what? Wicked. He knows that. And yet he helps us in that.
1: What do you do when you go to a coffee shop with another person? I can assure you that you don't go and sit at separate tables. No, you most likely sit at the same table and have a conversation together. That's what God wants to do with you every day. He wants to commune with you so you can know him more deeply. Today, Pastor Mark says God knows you inside and out. He knows the details of you that you don't. And yet, sometimes you choose to be in his presence without wanting to know him. Well, let's join Pastor Mark in the book of 1 Kings, chapter 8, as he continues his message, Solomon Dedicates the Temple.
0: On his knees, praying to God, he speaks about if there's going to be a military defeat in verse 33 to 34. 33, when your people, Israel, are defeated before an enemy because they have sinned against you. And when they turn back to you and confess your name and pray and make supplication to you in this temple, then hear in heaven and forgive the sin of your people, Israel, and bring them back to the land which you gave to their fathers. So when the nation goes out to the battle, to battle the enemy, in this case, it's the enemy within the boundaries of Israel, of the promised land. When they go out and because of the sin against God, and they retreat from defeat, and they go to the temple and repent to God, then Solomon is asking God, please restore them. Guys, we've seen them do this many times up to this far in the Old Testament. And they're going to continue to do this, unfortunately. So that's about military defeat. And then verse 35 and 36 speaks of a drought in the land. Look at 35. When the heavens are shut up and there is no rain because they have sinned against you, when they pray toward this place and confess your name and turn from their sin because you afflict them, then here in heaven, forgive the sin of your servants, your people Israel, that you may teach them the good way in which they should walk, and send rain on your land, which you have given to your people as an inheritance. I like that you shall teach them. It's always a teaching moment. It's always a teaching moment in our walk with Christ. Lord, teach me this morning. Teach me this day as I wake up, God. Things that I need to know. You know, iron sharpening iron with other brothers. You know, things that, you know, I just need to know. God, teach me through this. Teach me through when I fail you, God. And I come back to repentance. Teach me that I don't go back, Lord God, to that. And I love how he says that. You know, this happened in some of our studies, but I think of Elijah. This happened during the time of Elijah, during the reign of Ahab. And we'll get to it in chapter 17 and 18. Elijah knew that the rain stopped because of the reign of Ahab, and the people, Israel, were turning to false gods. And we know that bout he had, that victory he had against Baal on Mount Carmel. And when Elijah defeated Baal, when God came at the right time by faith, as Elijah called for God, we know the great story. He knew rain was coming because there was a cloud as small as a what? A man's hand. And he knew that's the faith of God. That's the faithfulness of God. That's God honoring our prayer. That's God honoring our repentance. For Israel had repented. And now he's going to bring the rain. I love it. Verse 37 to 40 speaks of a famine, a plague, and sickness in the land. Interesting where we're at here. And interesting what he speaks of this. Look, verse 37. When there is a famine in the land, pestilence, blight or mildew. I hate when there's mildew, but anyway. Locusts or grasshoppers, when their enemy besieges them in the land of their cities, whatever plague or whatever sickness there is, whatever prayer, whatever supplication is made by anyone or by all your people, Israel, when each one knows the plague of his own heart and spreads out his hands toward the temple, then here in heaven, your dwelling place, and forgive and act and give to everyone according to all their ways, whose heart you know. Now, there's a lot of good theology in this is good stuff. For you alone, what? Know the hearts of all the sons of men. Guys, no one's going to get away with anything. God knows our hearts. He knows it. And God blesses our hearts for walking obedient with him, for obeying him. He says in verse 40, that they may fear you all the days that they live in the land which you gave to our fathers. God knows everything in my heart. That humbles me. That doesn't anger me. That checks me. Lord, you know everything. I know everything about you. You know, wasn't the Bible said we stand naked before God? I mean, do you have to put it that way? But it's true. He knows us. He formed us. He knows our heart is desperately what? Wicked. He knows that. And yet he helps us in that. He's that umpire, as I said on Sunday. The Holy Spirit is the one who directs us. Are we obedient, though, to that? And so here, he speaks when each one knows the plague of his own heart. That is the cause of every other plague, famine and sickness. Every other plague, famine and sickness. Is there famine and plague and sickness in your walk today, in your life? Well, God knows your heart. Is there some unconfessed sin that you haven't dealt with and you're still kind of holding on to it? Man, just confess it. Give it to God. Yeah, but it's kind of embarrassing for me to even talk to God about it. You're talking to God who already knows it. Humble yourself. Confess it and run away from it, whatever it is. Anger, hatred, selfishness, or whatever else sins of the flesh. You know, Warren Wiersbe said this, the heart of the problem is always the problem of the heart. And everyone said, amen. Verse 41 to 43, I love this, concerning a foreigner in the land. Not foreigner, the rock group. Cold as ice. But we're talking about a Gentile. Interesting that he brings this up in his prayer. He's praying to God. And he says this, moreover, concerning a foreigner who is not of your people, Israel. Notice, but has come from a far country, I love that, for your name's sake. Has come from a far country. For they, verse 42, will hear of your great name and your strong hand and your outstretched arm. And when he comes and prays toward this temple, here in heaven, your dwelling place, and do according to all for which the foreigner calls to you, that all peoples of the earth, all peoples may know your name and fear you as do your people Israel, and that they may know that this temple which I have built is called by your name, your great name, your great name. It just blows me away that here Solomon is praying for the Gentile, because Israel was to be what? The light to the Gentiles that would lead them to God. If you remember our studies a few weeks ago, As they were building the temple, constructing the temple, it was both Gentile and Jew doing it together. They were building the house of God. Yet, we have said before, Solomon, as he prays, the people really didn't fall after that prayer or really held on to that prayer, because they found themselves isolating themselves from Gentiles. And they kept the foreigners away from worshiping God. Today, thanks to the cross of Christ, Paul would write in Romans 10, 12, for there is no distinction between Jew and Greek, between Jew and Gentile. Red and yellow, black and white, we are precious in his sight. He says, for the same Lord over all is rich to all who call upon him. Verse 13, for whoever calls on the name of the Lord shall be saved. I love that. Simple verse. We know those verses, right? Some of you have memorized them. We have them highlighted. But it's true, man, that there's no Jew in Greek. There really wasn't supposed to be that. as he will speak here of the heritage of the Jews. They were chosen by God to be that light. They were chosen by God to obey the Lord and to be contagious to the Gentiles and the nations, that they see how God has blessed them, and it would prick their hearts to want to be part of that, to want to be, you know, following after the true God rather than the idols and the other things that they worship. So this was a good word from Solomon, but it was Israel that would sin by keeping the Gentiles from worshiping God. Jesus spoke on this when the religious leaders did allow a foreigner access to the second temple, when they allowed Gentiles to come into the court of the Gentiles at Herod's temple. There will be another temple built upon the foundation of this temple that we're talking about. But Jesus spoke about this, but the way they went about doing it, as he says in Matthew 23:15, "Woe to you, scribes and Pharisees, you hypocrites, for you travel land and sea to win one proselyte. And when he is won, you make him twice as much a son of hell as yourself." Man, come on, Lord. That's heavy, man. You see, their religiosity, their legalism, their form of religion keeps them from seeking and having a relationship with God. Oh, they would put a mark on their belt, if you would, and say, "We got another proselyte. We got another person." And Jesus says, "You make him as twice as much a son of hell as yourselves." Remember what the prophet Isaiah wrote, "For my house shall be called a house of prayer for all nations." And Jesus would add, remember when he went and cleaned out, he said, "You have made it a den of thieves." And he's speaking of the court of the foreigner, the court of the Gentiles. Verse 44 to 45, he speaks of going out to battle now. He speaks as when they are preparing for battle. Through all this, we got to remember our men and women in uniform who put their life and their 4 years or their career on the line for us. Many of them are dealing with COVID-19 as well. Those on the ships, you know, our sailors and our troops around the world and in hot spots. We don't even know. We can't forget that. But here's going out to battle. Verse 44 to 45. Let's look at it. "When your people go out to battle against their enemy," not if, but when, "wherever you send them," and notice that you send them, God. He says, "and when they pray to the Lord toward the city which you have chosen and the temple which I have built for your name, then hear in heaven their prayer and their supplication," and I love this, "maintain their cause." Maintain their you've called them, Lord. You've drafted them. You've put them into the army. And please maintain their cause, he says. That implies grant them victory. You know, Psalm 29:11 says, "The Lord gives his people strength. The Lord blesses them with peace." Strength and peace is needed before and during and the end of war. Someone said this, "Let us be as watchful after the victory as before the battle." We could even use that quote from Bonar. We could use it right at the beginning of his prayer, because this is what he's doing. He goes, guys, before we even go into battle, let us be watchful after the victory as before the battle. That's so true for us too. We got to understand that. And then in verse 46 to 50, he speaks of Israel in captivity. And this is where I really got blown away, because Solomon is speaking prophetically. They're at a time of peace. There's no war going on. They built the temple in 7 years. The enemy has ceased, you know. And yet he says this. Look at verse 46. "When they sin against you, for there is no one who does not sin, and you become angry with them and deliver them to the enemy, and they take them captive to the land of the enemy, far or near. Yet when they come to themselves," I love that, "in the land where they were carried captive, and repent and make supplication to you in the land of those who took them captive, saying, 'We have sinned and done wrong. We have committed wickedness.' And when they return to you with all, notice, guys, man, you've seen some application here. You see, when they return to you with all their heart and with all their soul in the land of their enemies who led them away captive, and pray to you toward their land, which you gave to their fathers, the city which you have chosen, and the temple which I have built for your name, then hear in heaven your dwelling place, their prayer and their supplication, and maintain their cause. And forgive your people who have sinned against you and all their transgressions which they have transgressed against you. And grant them compassion before those who took them captive. That's heavy. That they may have compassion on them. Interesting. Here we see that here Solomon is prophetically speaking of an event that will take place. He says, when they sin against you, for there is no one who doesn't sin. That's true. David, his father, would pen two psalms with these same words. There's none who does good. No, not one. In other words, there is no one who does not sin. For we are all prone to wonder. We are all prone to sin, man. It's a battle, the spirit and the flesh. We are. We all know that we have sinned and fallen short of the glory of God. We are all in need of forgiveness through God's mercy and grace shown to us through Jesus. He says, and when you become angry with them and deliver them to the enemy, and they take them captive to the land of the enemy, far and near. Again, prophetically, Solomon is speaking of Israel going into captivity. And this they did, first with the Assyrians in 722 BC. And if they didn't learn a lesson, the northern section, if they didn't learn their lesson, then the southern section went into captivity, the Babylon, by the Babylonians in 586. It was prophesied in that one that they would be in captivity with the Babylonian for 70 years. But just look at this again. Look at verse 47. I don't want to read it again, but when they come to themselves, I love that. When they have said, we have sinned and done wrong, their confession, we have committed wickedness. Notice verse 48 again. They return to you with all their heart, with all their soul. They pray to you, verse 50, and forgive your people who have sinned against you. And God will do that. See, Solomon knows that. That if anyone repents and comes to you, that you will forgive them. But it's got to be with a contrite heart. It's got to be, guys, with the right motive. Because he said earlier, God knows our heart. Israel has been God's prodigal many times throughout their history. And friends, listen, we need to pray for Israel because they're God's biggest prodigal today. As I read these verses, I can't help but see the story of the prodigal or the lost son in Luke 16. And what John wrote in Revelation 2, 4, and 7 to the church that had left their first love. I can't help but seeing how in Luke 16, how that son left. He took his inheritance. We know the story. He gathered everything and he went to a far country. The far country. That's Bible for going out and wasting your life in the world. Well, I'm going to go to the far country. Far away from what I know is a home that believes in God, for I know where the temple is, for I know where the city is, that the people love their Lord. I am going, you can't run away from God, but we think we can. And so we go and God allows us to go. Go ahead. You want that? His father said, okay, here's your inheritance. And he takes off. We know that. He joined himself, remember, to a citizen of that country. Read Luke 16, 11 through 24 later on tonight. He joins himself to a citizen of that country. And then he has spent all his money. He's broke. He joins himself to a citizen of that country. He ends up feeding pigs. Here's a Jewish boy feeding swine. And what he fed them, he was so hungry, he was thinking of eating some of the slop myself. That's how low we get. Constantly fighting against God. We're in a far country, far away from anyone who could bring us the word of God, who can speak to us, far away from what we think is any conviction. And that's what we're running from, accountability and conviction. There he is in this far country. But I love this, Luke 16, 17. But when he came to himself, this is what Solomon is saying. God, when your prodigal comes to themselves, when Israel comes to themselves in captivity of their sin, whatever it is, he comes to himself and he says, I will arise and go. And I love it when he speaks. He says, I will tell my dad, I have sinned first against heaven and before you. He's finally got his priorities square. I have sinned against God and I have sinned against you, the vertical and the horizontal. And those are good things to think about. Those are good things to say, but it takes action, doesn't it? But it says there in verse 20 of Luke 16, he arose and he put rubber, or he put his sandals to, you know, in the direction to what his words were. And it wasn't just talk. It was action. And he went. He arose. His dad sees him afar off. We know the story. He goes up. He gives him a hug. He kisses him. And he says, Father, I have sinned against heaven. And he says, I have sinned in your sight. And I'm not worthy to be called your son. Just make me a servant, God. Dad, just make me a servant. But are you kidding me? He put a ring on his finger. Get him some sandals. Get him a rope. Kill the fatted calf. We're celebrating because this son of mine who was once dead is alive again. He was lost and is found. I love that. Solomon is speaking about that. John the Revelator would say to this church that left their first love. In verse 4 of Revelation 2, nevertheless, I have this against you, that you have left your first love. And here it is. Remember, number one, remember. And that's what this guy did. He remembered. He came to himself. He says, remember, therefore, from where you have fallen, because they had fallen. And then he says, remember. Then he says, repent. And that's what he did. He repented. He repented first within his heart. He put that into action. Then he repented to his Father. Repented to the Lord, to his Father. And then he says, and do the first works. Get back on the path of discipleship. Get back on the path of walking with the Lord. Get your heart back. The Lord never has left you, but you have left him. Come back to the Lord. He's willing to receive you back. He says, do this quickly. He says, repent. And so God understands those of us who have prodigals. And God understands if you're a prodigal today. Prodigals, you know, it's interesting. They're so good at disguising themselves. We're so good at that, aren't we? When we're not walking right with God. Especially a really strong prodigal. But God knows your heart. And if you're a prodigal, come back. Come back. God knows those of us that have family members that are prodigal. The hurt, the pain that we're going through. But God also calls a shout out this tonight. For if you're a prodigal, you don't have to be away from a far country. You can be right in your home. You could be watching this, or as a matter of fact, you probably are, and you know that you need to cry out to God and get back your love for him, for he loves you.
1: We're so glad you've continued with us on our journey through the Bible, chapter by chapter, verse by verse, on Straight Up. Currently, Pastor Mark Ramirez is in the book of 1 Kings. The unknown author of this book writes about historical events, but also wants to get important messages across about our allegiance to God. We learn such verses as 1 Kings 18:21. Elijah went before the people and said, "How long will you waver between two opinions? If the Lord is God, follow him. If Baal is God, follow him." It's important to be 100% sold out for the Lord. You can't be a Christian on the weekends or sometimes. It's all or nothing. If you have questions about this or anything else related to the Bible, call us, 540-373-8683. 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
1: There is a war going on. It is a spiritual war. A war between truth and lies. Only one thing cuts through all lies and opinions. It is God's word. It is God's sword.
2: 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We'll pick up with Acts chapter 1, verse 1. 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
3: The author of this particular book of the Bible, you know him as Luke because he wrote the gospel that we named after him. You know, it bears his name, the Gospel of Luke. And I mentioned before, it's highly probable that both Luke and Acts, as we call it, he didn't name it anything. He just wrote them. And they were probably one letter. If not, they were two letters making one case. And the case that Luke was making was an explanation, a defense for the one you know as Paul the Apostle. Probably the very reason why the book of Acts ends where it does with Paul in Rome is because that's where he left off writing, because the purpose of his writing was, well, to tell the whole story. And it would seem to me that the Holy Spirit was moving upon Dr. Luke that he would write in such a way that it would not just make the case for whoever it concerned in the court of Caesar, it would make the case for every single court of every height for all of the future generations. So again, in those days, a physician wasn't a highly esteemed, highly trained and highly paid professional. He wasn't a member of what you might think of as, you know, the white collar workforce or anything like that. A physician was a slave. It was a slave. It was an estate slave that his master sent him off for training so that he could come back and meet the medical needs of that estate. He served an estate. He served a master. Almost every single slave, except, you know, they could win their freedom. And certainly, they could be awarded their freedom, as was the case with Luke. I'm just saying, they were not... You didn't walk around and people go, oh, he's a doctor. That's just synonymous with he's a high-end slave. Such was the case with Luke. And it is very likely that Luke, as a physician slave, had been trained in medical knowledge of the time. And now freed, he becomes a companion. You'll see as we go through the book of Acts, there'll come a point where the pronouns change from they to we. That's when you'll know Luke joined the team of Paul and whoever else he had with him at that time. And probably Luke, it was responding, attending to Paul's damage. Paul had damage. He was a very damaged man from all of the persecution. He'd been dented and dinged. You don't experience a failed execution by stoning and have your complexion ever look quite the same. I know the Lord heals. I know that Paul got up, but there's nothing, you'll see when we get there in Lystra, there's no word from the Holy Spirit that God healed him. No, he just recovered, and he got back up, all messed up. And the goal of stoning is to cave your head in. The head is the target, and when people throw rocks at you to kill you, they're not aiming at your foot. And so it is very likely that, you know, by the time that happens, Saul's got nerve damage. Damage. The face and the head are not meant for blunt trauma. They really aren't. And as if a punch is not devastating enough, a rock does damage. I will point out to you, because I actually believe that the case for Paul's thorn in the flesh, which he references in his second letter to the Church of Corinth, this physical thing that he had that he was praying to get healed from, and God spoke to him and said, I won't heal you, but my grace is sufficient for you. My grace is sufficient. My strength will be made perfect in your weakness. And Paul was able to embrace that, his affliction. And you know, there's various theories about what his affliction was. Various theories. But the only one that makes sense to me was the one put forth by the great investigator, Sir Robert Anderson, and his case that he makes is it was nerve damage that affected speech. There'll be a shift from, you know, Paul being regarded as this powerful speaker. And Paul himself, in his letters, will, like he does in the letters to the Church at Corinth, he'll mention that his critics point out how his speech is contagious.

Is it that somebody like that is then suddenly contemptible? It's just hard to listen to him. Well, probably because his mouth doesn't work right. The intricate nerves and muscles that we utilize to form speech. Do you just think you can hear somebody who has suffered a stroke on radio? You probably know that about Bangor's own George Hale. And George, besides the fact that he's 1,000 years old, George, I'm acquainted with George, and he's, you know, back in the 70s he had a stroke, and one side of his face is paralyzed. If you listen carefully, you can detect that. And he's had a successful career despite it. He's pushed on through, you know. But you can hear it. Come on, you know what it's like to talk with, coming from the dentist, with your mouth numbed. How ridiculous you might, you can hear it yourself sounding with paralyzed lips, even just one corner of your lip. So, you know, I suspect rather that Robert Anderson's theory is right and that Paul was really damaged. He had damage and he wasn't healed from it. And he asked to be healed from it, but the Lord said, no, no. You've seen so much. The Lord told him, you have seen so much. You've been given glimpses into heaven. And when was he given his glimpse into heaven? Most likely it was at stoning. It's connected to the stoning when they attempted to execute him. He said, and he'll speak of this in 2 Corinthians chapter 12 at the end of the letter and go, I know a man, whether in the body or out of the body, I couldn't tell you. But he was taken up into the third heaven. Into the third heaven. You go, what's the third heaven? The first heaven is this expanse of sky above us, our atmosphere. Second heaven is that great expanse of space that to us appears to be quite infinite. Somewhere beyond all of that is a place separate from all the rest of creation, heaven, the third heaven. Paul said he saw things that were unlawful to speak. In other words, it would be a crime to try to describe the glory, to use earth words to try to describe something as glorious as heaven. But he said, because of the great revelation that had been given to him, including the revelation of the church, the New Testament, the gospel to the Gentiles, Paul's the apostle, he's going to become. So I'm saying all of this because this book will start out, somebody long ago in church history titled it The Acts of the Apostles. That's a silly title, if you ask me. It is the work of the Holy Spirit that is recorded here. And the primary character will early on in this book of Acts, by the time we get to chapter 7, when he makes his first appearance, it becomes all about this guy that was Saul of Tarsus. So I submit to you that he was all banged up bad, that he drug himself into town. I don't know how everything was working right. And then especially later on when you read that he's also been, he's received the 39 lashes three times. He has been beaten with rods. The damage that this dude took, now, wasn't a shock to God. It wasn't a surprise. It was, after all, it was the Lord who told Ananias, that Christian in Damascus, that the Lord said, I want you to go pray for this guy named Saul. Here's where you can find him. He's praying. And Ananias goes, come on, I've heard about this guy. As if, like, do you know what I've heard about? Do you know what I know? Do you have the same intel I do? Because this guy's bad. Do you know what he came here for? And God says, go, pray for him, for I've chosen him. End of discussion. And the Lord says to him, and I think this took some of the, you know, the fear or whatever Ananias might have been dealing with, took some of it out when the Lord said, I will show him how great things he gets to suffer for my name. And I said, all right, I'm in. let's get this done. And he walks and he finds him and goes in and says, Brother Saul. And the guy who had caused so much suffering, the guy who had inflicted so much pain, and we don't even have a detailed record of how many Christians, that period of his madness, where he was on a rampage, on fighting against God, how many? We don't even know. Men and women. It does seem to haunt him later, even though he knows he's forgiven. He thinks about it, and he always produces more gratitude in him and more willingness to embrace
suffering. He would

0: write in Philippians that his only desire, the one consuming longing in his heart, was that I might know him. That's it. That I might know him and the fellowship of his sufferings. That's Paul going, I want to be spiked right there with him on the cross. That I may know him and the fellowship of his sufferings, being even made conformable unto his death. If by any means I might attain unto the resurrection. What a wish. Saul's heart was so captured by one man, by one king, the God-man, so captured. He's like, I'm after one thing. I just want to know him. That's it. I want to know him more. The fellowship of his sufferings. All right, so that's what the book's about. That's where we're heading. But it starts out right here. Chapter 1, verse 1. The first account, O Theophilus, I composed about all that Jesus began to do and teach, until the day when he was taken up to heaven, after he had, by the Holy Spirit, given orders to the apostles whom he had chosen, to whom he also presented himself alive after his sufferings, by many convincing proofs, appearing to them over 40 days, and speaking about the things concerning the kingdom of God. Okay, now, I want you to chew into this first big, long sentence. He addresses this to someone named Theophilus. I have no idea yet. Archaeology, history, none of the historical records, nothing has revealed to us, is there a guy named Theophilus? Is there an actual guy? Was he an official? Was he perhaps a lawyer who was going to make Paul's case? Nobody knows. But what we do know is Theo means God and Philo is love. So it may well be a name, or it may well just be a name that happens to overshoot the one guy and apply to every one of us who love God. God lover. Oh, the first account, oh God lover, I compose about all that Jesus began to do and to teach. The Lord began what would be carried on by others. And he said it was going to be that way. He began to do until the day when he was taken up to heaven. Look at this part. After he had, by the Holy Spirit, given orders to the apostles. He had, by the Holy Spirit, given orders to the apostles. Orders. I will draw your attention to the fact that he gave them orders. He gave them orders, the apostles whom he had chosen. Can I point that out to you? Who chose those apostles? He, the Lord himself. Okay, I'm going to say this again. He gave orders to the apostles he had chosen. They're going to engage in choosing one to take Judas's place. I have long contended, along with others, I'm not the only one, I learned it, but I've long contended that they are blowing it in the first chapter, trying to find a replacement. It's not their job to choose. None of them were chosen by anybody, None of them were chosen by anybody except Christ himself. But now they're kind of new to, whoa, all this stuff was prophesied. All of this was supposed to happen. It was foreknown by God. Prophecy's amazing. They're all into prophecy. They find some prophecy. I'm getting ahead of myself. Let me just tell you this. He gave them orders by the Holy Spirit, the apostles he had chosen, the ones he had presented himself alive to after his suffering. And he did it by many convincing proofs. In a period of over 40 days, speaking about the things concerning the kingdom of God. And in verse 4, gathering them together, he commanded them, this is pretty simple, not to leave Jerusalem. Don't go anywhere. You guys, hey, stay put. But wait for the promise of the Father, which he said, you heard of from me. Remember all those things he said back in John chapters 12, 13, and 14, and 15, 16, at the Last Supper? Remember all those things that the Lord was pouring out to them about the Comforter, the Helper, the one that's coming. He's going to lead you into all truth. He'll teach you all things. He'll bring things to your remembrance that I said unto you. He'll convict the world, sin, righteousness, and judgment. He said all these things that the Holy Spirit would do. He said, so remember the one I was telling you about? He's coming. Not many days from now. He didn't specify, but he said not many days. What's interesting is the Lord dies on Passover and some 50 days later is Pentecost. So the Lord died on Passover and he appeared to them repeatedly in a 40-day period. They only had 10 days to wait. Did they just wait? No, they didn't. They got busy. I think it's a mistake, but God is gracious. Don't leave Jerusalem, but wait for the promise. So what is so complicated about just wait? In my opinion, those guys should have just waited. Just wait and pray. Just wait and pray. Don't start an institution. Don't start going, okay, we need to fulfill some prophecy. No, you don't. Now, this isn't written as a criticism of them, but it is a factual record of what actually happened. So remember, the Lord said in verse 5, "For John baptized with water, but you'll be baptized with the Holy Spirit not many days from now." So when they came together, they were asking him, saying, "Lord, is it at this time that you are restoring the kingdom to Israel?" But he said to them, "It's not for you to know the times or seasons which the Father has set by his own authority, but you will receive power." This is a little, okay, back to what I was just saying. Wait for the power. You will receive power. They interrupted it. But what about the timing of things? You say not many days from now. Are you going to restore the kingdom to Israel? So all those other prophecies, that there are many more prophecies left to be fulfilled by Messiah that will be fulfilled in his second coming. Then he will reign on the throne in Jerusalem. And he will actually take David's throne in the kingdom of God. And Jerusalem itself becomes the capital of the world under the reign of Christ. So I get it that they're wondering. But instead of listening, he says, "Listen, just wait and you'll receive power not many days from now." And they have to interrupt. But when? And he's like, "That's not your business right now. But you will receive power after the Holy Spirit has come upon you, and you shall be my witnesses, both in Jerusalem and all Judea and Samaria and even to the end of the earth." The Lord says there are going to be ever expanding circles that are going to go from here, Jerusalem, all Judea, Samaria, and to the uttermost parts of the earth. But it starts somewhere, centers somewhere. We see that happening everywhere the Lord works. We see it happening here. The Lord has moved here in our fellowship. And others have gone out from our Jerusalem, which for us is Bangor area, our Jerusalem, and then all Judea, the county further out in our county, in ever-expanding circles. It's a wonderful thing, these expanding circles. Some have skipped way past, you know, from Jerusalem to, you know, all Judea and Samaria to the uttermost parts of the earth. People like Josh and Kelsey, taking off for the uttermost parts of the earth for Kenya. Now, I think 14. Now you got Jacob and Jenny, they're taking off. Mercifully, to our hearts, they're not going that far. Still close enough to visit. What a blessing for us and both of their kids' sets of grandparents. But that's like Jerusalem, all Judea, and it's a little bit more like Samaria when you're heading over to Mill Bridge, Columbia Falls, you know. But do you understand these expanding circles? It's a wonderful thing. It's a beautiful thing what's happening here. Our focus has been the state of Maine primarily, but others have gone. Dan Chung, transferred by the Lord his whole life down to Chambersburg, Pennsylvania. And now there's a Calvary Chapel there that Dan Shunk, our brother, leads, somebody who was with us for a long time. And the guy that had primary influence on Dan Shunk, Will and Laurie, Cass, now known in Kentucky. That's not the ends of the earth, but that's way outside of our neighborhood, isn't it? You've got others. Jeff Esterline, he was our kids' church pastor for a long time. Jeff and his Laura went back to the West Coast, all the way to Oregon. He's from Oregon, all the way to Yakima, Washington. You hear Jeff on the radio, he sounds like, I don't know, Bill Cosby and Bobcat, Gofraid, or whatever that guy was from the 80s movies. He is actually Bobcat. He is. Very proud of Jeff. Now the Lord's led, but we've got these expanding circles, is my point. From here to Aetna, from beyond Aetna to just in one direction. Aetna to Waterville, Augusta to Portland, to Washington State. That's what the Lord does. He does these things. And he told his disciples that it would be that way, ever expanding. This is going to spread. He said, you'll be witnesses to me. We're not witnesses for a church. We're witnesses for a king. You'll be witnesses, my witnesses, he said, both in Jerusalem and all Judea and Samaria and even to the ends of the earth. So what is the purpose of the Holy Spirit coming? What is the primary sign? Now, we will see, and when we get to chapter 2, that there were things that accompanied this outpouring of the Holy Spirit. They spoke in tongues. God undoes the Babel effect. It's an amazing thing. And what a statement that God was making by the power of the Holy Spirit. The people could speak languages that they did not learn. The big thing for God. There were cloven tongues of fire. There was like visible fire, a sound. It was like, not a wind, but a sound like a mighty rushing wind. Filled all that house. I'm getting ahead reading the description of what happened in Acts chapter 2. But the only sign that the Lord Jesus, the only thing you can connect from his words to the actual empowering of the Holy Spirit is that right there. You shall receive power. Power. He did not say to them, you shall receive tongues. He did not say to them, you shall receive cloven tongues of fire. He did not say to them, you shall receive the sound of a mighty rushing wind. What he said was, you'll receive power. We need power. They needed power. Now, we got brothers in Christianity that are cessationists. And they're the ones who go, the book of Acts is a transitional period. You can't base any doctrine on the book of Acts. It was God just having to get the church jump started. They didn't have a complete canon of scripture yet, so they needed help. I'm not kidding you. That's an actual doctrinal position. They came out of Dallas Theological Seminary, and many of them have embraced it. They needed the Holy Spirit then, because they didn't have the whole Bible. But what? But we don't now? Are you kidding me? We are more desperate, as desperate for sure. I rather think we're more desperate for the Holy Spirit than they were, even though we have the complete canon of Scripture. So what we have here is a promise from the Lord. And what did the Lord promise with the Holy Spirit? Power to be his witnesses. Power. The ability to have his God-given courage and peace, even in the face of persecution. That's supernatural. The ability to have the words to say when you can't even premeditate what you would say, nor should you. Now, the Lord said, you shall be witnesses unto me. You'll be my witnesses. Verse 9, after he had said these things, he was lifted up while they were looking on, and a cloud received him out of his sight. Now, that is typically portrayed in the lamest Easter pageants with a winch and a guy in a harness playing the part. That should not be done. It just should not be. My old friend Gail Irwin was eyewitness of one that went all wrong. The winch got stuck, as they can. Cable got crossed. The guy was hanging there for a long time. The whole thing was falling apart. It interrupted everything. They couldn't get him down, couldn't bring him down, couldn't lower him. And the longer he was hanging there, the more the cable began to sort of unwind. He started a real slow rotation, which revealed his shorts on the back of his robe, a slow rotation that picked up momentum, and he started swearing. He started getting sick, getting dizzy and using bad words, and then the grand finale is he finally threw up. It picked up. Yeah, I don't think we ought to mess with trying to simulate ascension. I don't think we ought to play with that. But, you know, it's typically portrayed, the ascension, the Lord does this, and I'll be with you even unto the end of the age. And he does a slow float. I don't think it was slow. And we don't have any indication about speed. We just have these simple words. He was lifted up while they were looking on, and a cloud received him out of their sight.
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3: Our prayer life is not a way to demand anything from God. 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Well, you know, I'm a king's kid, so I can tell God, I can tell my dad whatever I want, and he's going to do it for me. No, no, no. Listen, you got to see this. This one verse alone will change your whole perspective of prayer. Jesus says, glorify your son. And we may think that, you know, make something good for me. Make me popular. Make me, you know, he's asking for that glory from the Father. He's asking for that, but not in the way that you would think. He's asking for God to accomplish his will. He's saying, glorify me in my hour, which is really asking God to make his crucifixion worthwhile.
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0: I come to him as a sinner and pleaded for his mercy through the blood of Christ upon the cross? Am I living by faith in him? Am I receiving from him the fullness of grace upon grace? And does my life prove it? As I have said before, an unholy life is merely the evidence of an unchanged heart. And an unchanged heart is the evidence of an unsaved soul.
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0: He tells us to examine ourselves whether or not we are in the faith. I want you, he says, to test yourself, to take a test. Examine yourself whether you are in the faith. Test yourself. Now, in context, let's put it in context first. This verse is tied to verse 3. Since you seek proof of Christ speaking in me, Paul says, listen, no, examine yourself as whether or not you are in the faith. You are wanting to examine me, but I'm telling you to examine yourself. They themselves were the proof of Paul's apostleship, were they not? He has said this multiple times. You are the proof of that. It was through him that they were led to the Savior, and they wanted to see his credentials, but all they had to do is look in the mirror. Again, we are rightly concerned that every believer has the assurance of salvation and knows how to endure the attacks that come in the arenas again from the enemy. At the same time, we also understand that there are some who assume or presume that they are Christians when they are not. This is what Paul is addressing. And so he's giving this challenge here. Examine yourself. Now, anytime, again, I can quote Alan Redpath is a great thing. And when I was reading portion of his book today, there's this kind of section that, well, it was about 20 pages just on examine yourself. I brought it down to about 3. So I want to read to you from Alan Redpath. And what I'm going to do is I'm going to post this list of questions that he asked. And actually it comes from John Wesley. But let me start reading to you from Alan Redpath. He says, we are often very ready to examine and test others, as I said. But first and always first, we must examine and test ourselves. Again, this was the trouble, he says, at Corinth. They criticized Paul and they failed to examine themselves. Again, we always want to look at somebody else rather than ourselves. And so listen to what he says. He says, some people's religion will stand a bit of examination. But when their religion comes into daily life, it fails to pass the test. It does not prove itself adequate, he says. The objective test of matters of doctrine or with which so many are satisfied these days, is just inadequate. What was he saying? I know I sometimes have to tell you what he said. He's like, people look at doctrine and they think that's all that matters, the head knowledge. He says, now no one would give a second place to me concerning the necessity for correction of creeds or for sound fundamental scriptural approach to the matters of life. But he says, the statement of creed is not adequate for my salvation. It's just a statement. I am not saved by creeds. I am saved by my commitment to the Lord Jesus Christ. Therefore, it behooves me, and this is why I read it tonight, because I don't get to say behoove enough. He says, it behooves us to examine ourselves. He says, I remind you that the Puritans recognized the need for this and made provision for it. They believed it was important to get along with God and to survey their life in the presence of His Word. He said, I was reading of the members of the Holy Club in Oxford in John Wesley's day, who examined themselves every Sunday on the love of God and the simplicity of their faith. On Monday, they examined themselves on their love towards their fellow men, and then submitted themselves to a 27-question section, and they did this through the week. He said, here are some of the questions, and again, this is Alan Redpath speaking, that I use in my own life at least once a week, and he says often daily. Are you ready for it? Now, I'm just going to read them. You might be able to write fast. I doubt it, but I will post this section of questions that John Wesley and his fellow believers used to ask themselves. Are you ready? I don't think you are. Are you ready? Here we go. He says, am I consciously or unconsciously creating the impression that I am a better man than I really am? In other words, am I a hypocrite? Am I honest in all of my acts or words, or do I exaggerate? Do I confidently pass on to another what was told to me in confidence? Can I be trusted? I love this one. Am I a slave to dress? To clothes. Am I a slave to clothes, friends, work, or habits? These are really good questions. Am I self-conscious, self-pitying, or self-justifying? I love this one. Did the Bible live in me today? Did I give it time to speak to me today? Do I enjoy prayer? And when did I last speak to someone else with the object of trying to win that person to Christ? Am I making contact with other people and using them for the Master's glory? Do I pray about the money I spend? I like this one. Did I get to bed in time? And did I get up in time? Do I disobey God in everything? Do I insist upon doing something about which my conscience is uneasy? Am I defeated in any part of my life, be it of jealousy, impure, critical, irritable, touchy, or distrustful? How do I spend my spare time? Am I proud? Do I thank God that I am not as other people, especially as the Pharisees who despise the publican? Oh, I love that one. I'm not like them. Is there anybody whom I fear, dislike, disown, criticize, hold resentment towards, or disregard? If so, what am I doing about it? Do I grumble or complain constantly? Is Christ real to me? Now he ends with this. He says, do these questions find you out? and make you angry or resentful? He said they came straight to us from John Wesley and the Puritans over 200 years ago. This kind of self-examination has gone right out of the Christian living and out of the church today. He says the great question for us to settle today is, am I in the faith? This is what he is asking. Is Christ in me? Have I come to him as a sinner and pleaded for his mercy through the blood of Christ upon the cross? Am I living by faith in him? Am I receiving from him the fullness of grace upon grace? And does my life prove it? As I have said before, an unholy life is merely the evidence of an unchanged heart. And an unchanged heart is the evidence of an unsaved soul. Alan Redpath. By the way, this book that he writes, 2 Corinthians, you can get that. Anything by Alan Redpath. Incredible. So what does he want us to do in verse 5? We should all want to go home right now, right? He says, so I want you to examine yourself whether you are not in the faith or not. Test yourself. For do you not know yourself that Christ Jesus is in you, unless indeed you are disqualified? But I trust that you will know that we are not disqualified. And now I pray to God that you do no evil. Not that we should appear approved, but that you should do what is honorable, though we may seem disqualified. For we can do nothing against the truth, but for the truth. For we are glad when we are weak and you are strong. And this also we pray that you may be made complete. Your version may say perfect, but it's mature. Therefore, I write these things being absent, lest being present, I should use sharpness according to the authority which the Lord has given me. Again, going back to this word, for edification and not for destruction. Paul wanted them to do what the Word of God said. He wanted them to do what the Holy Spirit was directing them. He wanted edification, building up, and not destruction. We mentioned this the last time. This is our role inside of the body of Christ, is to lift each other up, not tear each other down. Lastly, now, in verse 11 through 14, we'll read it and come back. Finally, and you can believe it, he actually ends, finally, brethren, farewell. Be complete or mature. Be of good comfort. Be of one mind. And live in peace. And that the God of love and peace will be with you. So greet one another with a holy kiss. And all the saints greet you. And that the grace of our Lord Jesus Christ and the love of God and the communion of the Holy Spirit will be with you all. Amen. Verse 11, finally. He says, be complete. Be of good comfort. Be of one mind. Live in peace. And the God of love and peace will be with you. Again, they should be complete. The verb here has the same meaning as the one used as in mending nets. When they were mending their nets, they were putting them back together so that they might be used again. And so Paul says, I want you to mend the brokenness in your life so that you might be able to catch more fish. Mend yourself. Again, the Corinthians were to stop quarreling and sinning and live in harmony with one another. I mean, the world does terrible things out there. to each other. But Paul says, not inside. So be of good comfort. Be an encouragement. They had given strong admonition by the Apostle Paul, and now he tells them to receive these admonitions with a good spirit and to act upon them and to do them. It's not enough just to hear them, but it's to do them. He also says to be of one mind. The only way, of course, for Christians to be of one mind is to have the mind of Christ. But what does Paul say? He says, then to edify, to build up. What is the purpose of the body of Christ? So that it, Paul says, a last couple of weeks, to expand so more people would come into the kingdom. To be of one mind. That doesn't mean we have the same thing in common, but we have a goal and a direction. I will tell you, look, my wife and I, we don't have a lot of things in common. There's a few things in common, and those are the important things. I like going on roller coasters. She would rather never do that. She would like to go to an antique store and look at things, or jewelry shop in Dubai. Not at these gold prices. Right? So we know that, but I will tell you what my wife and I do have in common, trying to raise our children in the grace and the knowledge of the Lord, doing ministry and serving. And that's what drew each other to each other way back when. She saw me in ministry, I saw her in ministry. This is what I talk about when you're running the race for Christ and you're single, to look left or right and see who's doing the work as well. This is what Paul is saying. Be of one mind. Encourage one another. You don't have to have everything in common, but the goal should be that others might come to Jesus. And for edification, be of one mind. Again, bring thoughts and reasoning together through him. And I love this. Live in peace. Again, there were so many disputes and wranglings, rioting amongst them. This is always the case, again, with legalism. When legalism is allowed to enter, there is going to be disputes. And so Paul tells them here to have discipline and to get along with one another, to live at peace with one another. And the God of love and peace will be with you. Now, verse 12, I'd like you to maybe change a little thing here. Greet one another with a side hug. Listen, I go overseas. If I go to France or some other area and some dude walks up to me and tries to give me twos on the cheeks, whoa! I was reading something, and this is just free. I know what you're thinking. This is the bonus time now. In the Roman Empire, this got so bad with diseases because it was such a part of their custom. Knock that off. So, greet one another with a handshake or hand sanitizer. So, the idea is to what? What is the point of that verse? Greet one another. Again, when people come from the outside in here, guys, our church has a really good testimony of being loving. We need to continue that. We need to be friendly. You need to be friendly. In order to have friends, you need to reach out and be friendly to other people. But when you come into a service, especially on a Sunday, and you're there sitting in whatever your favorite spot is, or you come in and somebody's sitting in your favorite spot and you walk up to them and say, listen, I've paid for this seat many times over. How about greet them? Is this your first time here at CCMB? You know, we've got it out there in the foyer. We've got a little card. It's got all the information on all the ministries that we have. Look at our social media QR code. Help them out. Be friendly. Greet one another. when you came here for the first time, weren't you glad that somebody did that to you? And I know what you're thinking. Yeah, but I've been here years and no one still says hi to me. Again, my blanket answer is, have you said hi to them? In order to have a friend, you need to be friendly. So, greet them. Very important verse. And then verse 14. I want you to highlight this, please. And you might ask, why are we highlighting? Let's read it together. And then we end. The grace of our Lord Jesus Christ and the love of God and the communion of the Holy Spirit be with you. Amen. What did Paul just say? Well, I often see videos on YouTube that says the Bible, especially the New Testament, does not speak of the Trinity. Let's read it again, shall we? And the Lord Jesus Christ, oh, the second person of the Trinity, and God, the Father, and who else? It's here. It's in the Bible. Just like rapture's in the Bible. It's just in the Latin Vulgate. You have a different version. Don't let people take you down a path that says there's no such thing as the Trinity. Just because the word isn't there doesn't mean the concept isn't there. It's almost like Paul says, I know it's going to happen on YouTube. So I need to make sure we have that in there. But this is important because what does it say? It says the grace of our Lord Jesus Christ, that unmerited favor upon us, that Christ's blood is enough for us. And there's that love of the Father who shows that by his long suffering towards us. And that while we were yet sinners, he sent his Son. But not just that. What's the next thing? It's the communion of the Holy Spirit. Now, yes, communing with God, important. But I feel like Paul is trying to tell us it's important to have communion. Not the elements, to have koinonia with one another. Again, go backwards to greeting one another, having fellowship with one another, being friendly with one another, loving one another. What is the Corinthians' problem? They're button heads. There's divisions. I'm a Paul. I'm Apollos. I'm of all of these things. And so Paul says, hey, can we just all get along? Because we're all going to be with each other for a very long time, and that's called eternity. So why not love each other now? Well, thank you, Lord, for the book of 2 Corinthians. Let's pray. Father, thank you again for your servant Paul and Lord, his faithfulness to spend so much time and energy in writing to these Corinthians who had so many problems because it was focused on self and not of others. And Lord, when we focus on ourselves and what we're not getting or Lord, it's often that we can start attacking others. So Lord, let us love one another, edify one another. And Lord, we do this all through the Father and the Son and the Holy Spirit. In Jesus' name, amen.
1: 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Today's message is a part of a series in the book of 2 Corinthians. 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We hope that wherever you are in your walk with Jesus, we can help you grow just a little closer to Him. Next time, we'll be back again, ready to hear more from what Pastor Ron has to share from God's Word. So don't forget to join us then. We thank you for listening to the latest edition from this book of the Bible on Boldly Speaking.

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1: Somebody asked me recently, if I had only a few minutes to engage someone about God, would I choose to talk about the gospel or about apologetics? It got me thinking. My answer was that in the culture we live in, I'd actually go with apologetics. The answer was surprising because I'm a gospel guy. But in some recent conversations and in some reading I've been doing, the topic has been coming up whether or not Christians should only preach the gospel. Consider Romans 1:16. It says, "We are not ashamed of the gospel, for it is the power of God for salvation." Also consider how Paul engaged with people in Athens about the nature of God and how that connected to their cultural way of thinking. I invite you to read about it in Acts chapter 17. You'll notice how Paul preached that God is the creator of all things and that God is not a human-generated idea, but rather he is the eternally existent and all-powerful creator. He then closes by pointing out people's sinful nature, calling people to repentance, and proclaiming the resurrection. There is a temptation for us to choose one or the other when biblically, as well as in my personal conversations and experiences with others, it feeds one into the other. Here is a summary of a quote by Jay Mackin. "We may preach with all the passion of a reformer, but only win a few souls, if the collective thought of the nation is controlled by ideas that prevent Christianity from being thought of as anything more than a harmless delusion." The reality is that, by God's design, biblical apologetics and the gospel go hand in hand, pointing people unto God Himself. I challenge you today, dig deep into the truthfulness of biblical faith, and then engage others in conversations that connect the truth in God's world to the gospel in God's Word.
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0: the first time I said I'm yours. 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
2: He calls them to abandon the pursuits and have a total devotion to the Lord with all your hearts. And he tells them to prepare their hearts by repenting and leaving these things alone. And then they make that confession. 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
3: Welcome to Time in the Word with Pastor Troy Warner of Calvary Chapel in Lynchburg, Virginia. We're so glad you're able to join us for this verse-by-verse study through the book of 1 Samuel. This message will be part of a study covering 1 Samuel 5 through 7. Well, last we saw, the Philistines had stolen the Ark of the Covenant, but as we're going to see, this is not the victory lap they thought it was going to be, because the Lord is not going to allow His glory to be diminished, least of all by an idolatrous culture. So, when they finally get sick of holding on to it, they're going to send it back to the people of Israel, who are still languishing without leadership. But it is here that Samuel takes his place as not just the prophet of the Lord, but as the last of the judges who will lead Israel back to worship of the Lord. It's an exciting story. It reminds us that the Lord is more than capable of looking after His own name, and reminds us that we ought to humble ourselves before Him. Let's open our Bibles to the book of 1 Samuel and spend time in the Word.
2: So in 2019, when they're excavating, they found this one room that's kind of, you know, going down to that region that I kind of pointed of this little city. And in this one room, they found this really large stone. And as they measured the stone, they found out that the stone was large enough to put the Ark of the Covenant on. And so you look at the measurements of that, and they're like, you know, what the Ark of the Covenant is. And they then measured this stone, and this is a room that they dug out. And they put it there. And so the suggestion or the curiosity is this the stone? This stone is not fallen down. It's set up like that. And it is also, this is a rare find. In all the archaeological discoveries, they don't just find stones like this. So this is unique. You can imagine that this would not be the thing you would want to just haul around from location to location. However, the text says that it was in the valley, or it was down in the valley though, or where it was found. And that's where they placed it. Now, they're only going to hold on to this ark for just a short amount of time. So, you know, the question is, well, you know, it's in a room, so therefore that can't be the stone. But here's the thought. Maybe it is the stone that used to be in the valley. And after the ark left, somewhere in the hundreds of years later, they came and they're like, that stone would work really good in this. And this little room, they've done excavation here, and they've done that. They found that there was sacrifices that were happening in here. Now, don't think that it was Joshua that was doing it. I just think sometime later, and this ends up become a desecrated place. So you cannot say with biblical certainty, but it is possible that this is the very stone. And so I love when we go to Israel to go to Beth Shemesh, because at the time that we go, there's wheat growing in the field. And you can just stand right there and you can just look out and say, all right, you know, it would have come from Ekron is right over there, and they would have just come right up this way. They were out in the field doing this, and we're standing up in the ancient little village there. And it's hard to find that stone, but the last time I was there, it was one of my requests of our guide of like, I want to see the stone. I want to go. I want to look at this. I want to see it. And so, yeah, I don't know. It's interesting. But, you know, these are the type of details that would not surprise me to find. I mean, it's a large stone. It's in the location. Who's going to be hauling this thing all around town? You know what I'm saying? So maybe they did move from the valley up to this little house. But so interesting to consider, but it only stays there for just a little while. It's not going to stay very long at all. Let's pick up reading there in verse 17, chapter 6, verse 17. And these are the gold tumors which the Philistines returned as a trespass offering to the Lord, one for Ashdod, one for Gaza, one for Ashkelon, one for Gath, and one for Ekron. And the golden rats, according to the number of all the cities of the Philistines belonging to the five lords, both fortified cities and country villages, even as far as the large stone of Abel, on which they set the ark of the Lord. which stone remains to this day in the field of Joshua of Beth Shemesh. Then he struck the men of Beth Shemesh because they looked into the ark of the Lord. Now the Levites were there. They knew better. The Levites knew enough that we're the ones that have to handle this. And so they end up looking in. And what we read here is, depending on your translation, you're either going to read, he struck 50,070 men. Or I know if you have an ESV, it's going to say he struck 70 men of the people. And the people lamented because the Lord had struck the people with a great slaughter. So they were forbidden from touching the ark. They were it was not for their curiosity's sake that they could begin to mess around. So they rejoiced to see it. But you can see they have no fear of the Lord. They have no reverence for him or what he has said and how it should be handled. It's a lack

error somewhere, okay? Well, one, they can't both be right. One of them is right. And you can imagine it would be easy to make that kind of error, to go from 50,000, 70. I mean, not if you're being conscious, but if it's the end of the day and you're just looking and it all begins to blur and you're scribing, you're writing down, that happened. So what are we to think of this? Well, here's the thing that's interesting. And it's, so you have some Hebrew manuscripts and the Septuagint have 50,070. So you have some that have that, but the Septuagint and other Hebrew manuscripts have 50,070. But look at the last two words of verse 19. Great slaughter. Now, the Hebrew word here is, I'm sure I'm not going to pronounce it right, but gadol. And the word emphasizes importance, size, significance of something. Well, if it was 70, you could say, well, the hand of the Lord was against them, and it was a significant slaughter because of what they had done. Lexicon describes it this way: remarkable or out of the ordinary in degree, magnitude, or effect. So, if you read 70 and great slaughter, that doesn't seem to fit. Now, if it's a small little village, then of course you could see it that way. But I think that there's probably some historical things we don't yet know about Beth Shemesh and maybe the surrounding region and what kind of population might have been there. Who knows? You just don't know exactly what happened on that day. Maybe they all invited friends and they came from all over Israel. And they all got struck there in Beth Shemesh. So I think there are some possibilities. But just to understand that if you hear me read it and you see, I say 50,070 and yours says 70. Well, there's some scribal errors that are worked out. And this is one where you see that. Does this impact the reliability of your Bible? Listen, there is not a point of doctrine that is in dispute. There is not a command for living a certain way that is in question in the manuscripts. So we don't have the originals, we have manuscripts. Manuscripts are the copy of the originals. But the more copies you're able to pull together, the easier it is to figure out exactly what it was. To me, reading this, and I'm no Hebrew scholar, so I'm not going to wade deep into this, but I'm just going to read this. This is a quote from Lexham Bible Reference Series, and this is what it says. Some Hebrew manuscripts have 70 men, but the Septuagint and other Hebrew manuscripts have 50,070 men, an unusually large number. So, even the fact that it made it into another translation like the Septuagint, the Greek is a translation of the Hebrew Old Testament scripture. So, something to think. But you have a reliable Bible. There are these matters sometimes where you may wonder, is it 50,000 or is it 50,070? You have two different sets of manuscripts that are saying different things. So, we work through those. And at the end of the day, this does not affect any of us. It affected either 70 or 50,070, but it doesn't affect us, right? Let's keep on going here. Verse 20. And the men of Beth Shemesh said, "Who is able to stand before this holy Lord God?" That's a good question. That's a really good question. Who can stand before him? Well, you could have if you would have obeyed him. You could have. If you'll hear what he has to say, you will fear him and you will obey him. You could have stood before him. You could have received, been a part of that worship. And to whom shall it go from us? I mean, isn't this interesting? Nobody, we're on our sixth town here, nobody wants the Ark of the Covenant. It's like, get this thing out of here. So they sent messengers to the inhabitants of Kiriath Jearim saying, "The Philistines have brought back the Ark of the Lord."
We think

0: you guys should have it. You know, it's like, come down and take it up with you. Go get this. Take this up into the mountains. Get it out of our area. And so they recognized that they had acted foolishly with a holy God, and they wanted to be relocated. That's not really the problem, is it? The problem is not the location. The problem goes way back to when it first left Shiloh, which goes back before that with how Israel was living, as they did in the days of the judges, doing what was right in their own eyes. That's the real problem. So they're not seeing what needs to be done. They're just like, I just got to get this thing. We got to get this thing out of here. Israel was not taking seriously God in their midst, both in the way in which they were living and in this account, in the way in which they were handling the ark. They didn't take him serious. Oh, come on, it's just a little, I mean, let's just look in it. I don't know, man, I wouldn't do that. I mean, it's only Levi's supposed to do that, and they're supposed to carry it. They're not supposed to touch it. Oh, what's the big deal? Let's look in it, and boom. 50,000, 70 men end up being struck dead. I think there are many today who seem to forget that God is a holy God, and that we must regard him as holy. In Leviticus 10:3, in a very similar type of an account, Moses' sons, they come before the Lord to worship him, and they bring and offer up profane fire, and they are struck dead, and they die. The fire that they had in their censers came out and just burned them up. And it says they offered profane fire. What exactly was the profane fire? Well, it's interesting. Read Leviticus 10 on your own. But one thing that the Lord ends up instructing, he says, hey, when you come before me, don't come before me drunk. So it might be that these priests were coming before the Lord intoxicated, having had strong drink and not reverencing the Lord. But here's the principle of the matter. This is what the Lord spoke, saying, by those who come near me, I must be regarded as holy, and before all the people, I must be glorified. So Aaron, Dad, holds his peace. He doesn't mourn. He's done. Because his sons had rebelled and not feared God. And his love and reverence for God was greater than his love for his kids. And so he hears what the Lord says, I must regard it. The Lord was just in what he did. But this is the thing. We must regard him as holy. You know, think of Ananias and Sapphira. So they sold their land for $50,000. And they came and they told Peter, we sold our land for $35,000 and we're giving every single penny to you. And the Holy Spirit says to Peter, he's lying. He's lying. And he says, why are you lying? You're going to die. And he died right there. Boom. And they went and buried him. And his wife came back. He says, hey, I got a question for you. Did you really sell your land for $35,000? $35,000, you got every single penny. Boom. Well, he actually gives a little announcement for her. He says, well, your husband lied and he's dead and you're about to die too. And she dies. I mean, think about this. How big of a sin was that? I don't mean by God. I mean, God told us how big of a sin it was. This was God saying, I don't want hypocrisy in my church. I don't want that. Right at the beginning, I don't want that. And what God does at significant times in history, I'm not going to say limited to these moments, but you can find moments when there's a beginning of a new era or something is changing over. Like Nadab and Abihu at the beginning of the worship of the Lord in the tabernacle, they bring the profane fire. Or Achan, when they're about to go into the promised land, right? Another event that's kind of a new era. Or, and I'm probably missing some. And then you have this moment here, and this is about to be, this is an opportunity for change. I don't know how much I put this into a new era, but there's a lot that's gone on that's unique and different. And they end up making the same mistake. We'll see it again in the coming chapters. And then you can keep on going through, and then we see it again with Ananias and Sapphira. And so, like, of all the sins that exist in the church, is the biggest sin that somebody held back 15,000 but gave 35,000? These are just numbers I'm making up, by the way. Just getting the idea. I mean, it's like, how big of a sin is that really to us? Well, I mean, it was $35,000 they gave. You know, I mean, it was a big offering, right? I mean, it was something. I mean, that's pretty generous. And they could have just said, hey, we sold the land and we prayed about it. And we feel like we should give a good portion of this to the ministry. There would have been no issue. The issue was they were pretending to be something they were not. And so we don't have the Nadab and Abihu's and the Beth Shemesh and the Ananias Sapphira's and the Achans and, you know, we don't have these events happening all the time. But how true do you think Leviticus 10:3 is right now? Right now that we must regard him as holy, that he should be glorified in the midst of all the people. Is that any less true today because somebody didn't die than it was on the day in which it was stated? No, it's completely as true today. And so may there be a sobriety that we all feel to look through our, examine our hearts and see if there be any wicked or evil way. Lord, show us that there's something. We need to be living our Christianity out with sobriety, giving God glory, giving him the honor that he is due. Chapter 7, verse 1. And here we're going to see Israel returns and God restores. So the ark has come back. Israel continues their downward slide in chapter 6. But in chapter 7, Israel's going to return to the Lord and God is going to restore. Then the men of Kiriath-Jearim came and took the ark of the Lord and brought it into the house of Abinadab on the hill and consecrated Eleazar, his son, to keep the ark of the Lord. So it was that the ark remained in Kiriath-Jearim a long time. It was there 20 years, and all the house of Israel lamented after the Lord. So we're reading 20 years later. But actuality, this is going to be in this location for 100 years. So again, the Battle of Aphek, where the ark was captured, 1104 BC, some 7 months and change later, it's here at the house of Abinadab. And then so 1104, not, did I say 1104 or 1004? 1104 BC is when it was captured. And then 1003 BC is when it's going to make it into Jerusalem by the hand of David. So it's going to be there for like a very, very long time. And when David comes to bring this in, and we'll see this in just in a bit here, but not tonight. But when David comes to bring the ark into Jerusalem, does anybody know how he transports it? How does he transport it? He puts it on a cart. Where in the world did you get that dumb idea? From the Philistines. He got it from the Philistines. That's how the Philistines brought it. The Philistines brought it to Beth Shemesh. Well, okay, then we're going to bring it into Jerusalem. And it's super hilly and up and down through those mountains from Kiriath-Jearim into Jerusalem. I mean, this is no easy track. So there's a practicality to it. Well, and we've seen the world do it, and it's efficient, you know. But, you know, God is not so much interested in efficiency as he is interested in effectiveness. And the only way you can be effective in the kingdom of God is to obey his word. And they disregard the word, and we know that they have it on the cart. It begins to rock. One guy reaches out his hand to try and steady it, and boom, he gets zapped and dies right there. And so it's quite a story. But we must be careful that we do not look to the world and their methods to figure out how to do ministry. We don't, you know, the world's out there. So, you know, here's the interesting thing, though. But there's, it's out there, but, you know, you've got a projector. That's, you know, really, well, wait a minute. Technology versus theology. Okay, we got to draw a distinction here between those two. So if you're using technology to help, fine. But if you're using technology to do the work of the Lord, and that's how you're going to accomplish things, then there's a problem. And so this is the mistake that David makes. We've got to be so careful that we don't use carnal means and methods to do the work of the Lord. This is what Jesus said. Those things which are highly esteemed among men are what? An abomination in the sight of the Lord. Wow. So, something for us to remember. But let's keep on moving. We're almost through this here. Verse 3. Then Samuel spoke to all the house of Israel. So this is some 20 years after it makes it to the house of Abinadab. Then Samuel spoke to all the house of Israel, saying, if you return to the Lord with all your hearts, then put away the foreign gods and the Asheroths from among you, and prepare your hearts for the Lord, and serve him only, and he will deliver you from the hand of the Philistines. So the children of Israel put away the Baals and the Asheroths, and served the Lord only. They became dedicated to worship God only. And Samuel said, gather all Israel to Mizpah, and I will pray to the Lord for you. So they gathered together at Mizpah, drew water, and poured it out, symbolic of the cleansing and the repentance and the cleansing the Lord's giving them. And they poured it out before the Lord, and they fasted that day and said there, we have sinned against the Lord. That's it. We have sinned against the Lord. You know, so often when there's a prayer of repentance, it's like, Lord, I've sinned against you. But you know, that woman that you gave me. Lord, I know what I did was wrong, but that boss is so unrighteous. And I don't think I would have ever said what I said had he not pushed me or she pushed me like they did. Lord, we don't just like say, I've sinned against you. And the end of story. We are so quick to bring in some other reason and justification. But here is genuine repentance. They had been worshiping the other gods. They're done with the other gods. God, Yahweh, is a jealous God, and he is not willing to accept spiritual immorality from his bride. He calls them to abandon the pursuits and have a total devotion to the Lord with all your hearts. And he tells them to prepare their hearts by repenting and leaving these things alone. And then they make that confession. Repentance, prepare your heart and confess. This is, if you're in a place where you're far from the Lord, this is what you got to do tonight. You have to repent. You got to turn around. You got to be done with the things that you're holding on to. You may not have a Baal and an Asherah set up in your house. I doubt that you do. But there's probably something else that's just as equally as idolatrous in your heart. And remember our study. We are the temple of God. And individually, we are the temple of the Lord. I mean, would any of you be bothered if you walked into this house of the Lord tonight and you would have seen, you know, a big Buddha out there? Or, you know, one of the many gods from India. I mean, would this, I say yes, it would have bothered me. I hope some of you would have gone, you know, began to hack it to pieces, right? I mean, what in the world is this going on? Find Troy, you know, what is happening?
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2: 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Jesus said his coming judgment would be like that in the days of Noah. 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Many Christians today say this flood was just a local flood. But what does this say about the coming judgment? Is Jesus only going to judge people living in a certain area? Of course not. The Bible's clear. Everyone will be judged. Just as the past judgment on Noah's evil world was global, so will this coming judgment be. But God has provided an ark of salvation for us today, and that is Jesus.
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3: All right, Deuteronomy chapter 5. Let's get our Bibles out. We're opening with chapter 5. We're going to be backing up a little bit into chapter 4 where we left off last week. But let's open by reading. Let's stand for the reading of the Word. Let's open by reading the first 5 verses of chapter 5. And Moses summoned all Israel and said to them, "Hear, O Israel, the statutes and the rules that I speak in your hearing today. And you shall learn them and be careful to do them. The Lord your God made a covenant with us in Horeb. Not with our fathers did the Lord make this covenant, but with us, who are all of us here alive today. The Lord spoke with you face to face at the mountain out of the midst of the fire, while I stood between the Lord and you at that time to declare to you the word of the Lord, for you were afraid because of the fire, and you did not go up into the mountains." Father, we are always thankful for your word. And as we come to it, as we approach your scriptures, we want to come with thanksgiving. And Lord, we also want to come to your word with hope that you would speak to our lives, that you would challenge us, that you would do a profitable work within us. Lord, that we would recognize your spiritual words and have hope that they would have a spiritual impact upon us. And so teach us today, give us ears to hear, eyes to see, minds to think, and spirits to understand. In Jesus' name, amen. You may be seated. So last week we ended with chapter 4, verse 40, which leaves us with a little content to consider before we jump into chapter 5. So much of last week and so much of this week is basically setting the stage for the giving of the law. Next week, the very first verse that we get into is the retelling of the Ten Commandments. But there's so much preparation in getting the people's hearts ready to hear and to receive the law. So remember last week that Moses was setting the stage. And he did this by emphasizing how great their privilege was in God. God had taken them as a special inheritance. God had delivered them as a nation unto himself out of the bondage of Israel. God had appeared to them as a nation. You know, oftentimes he speaks to them as a nation, but he's not speaking to them as individuals, because a lot of these individuals were like, well, we weren't there. Yeah, but you as a nation were there. So he speaks to them in identity as a nation. So he has, as a nation, he delivered themselves. He spoke to them. He miraculously led them into victorious battle time and time again. And so the message there that we looked at last week is, Israel, this is how great your God is. And this is a God who loves you so much. This is a God who has proven himself faithful to you beyond every imaginable degree, a God who has preserved you with miracles, and a God like this, he's also interested, as we get into the Ten Commandments, he's also interested into your day, in your day-to-day life, in your community, in your health, in your ongoing preservation. Therefore, knowing that our God is good, the willingness to hear and to receive and to obey his laws should not be a problem. So Moses begins the instruction on the law. He starts with a mention about the cities of refuge. We get that here. You can read that if you want to. He goes into it in chapter 19. So I'm brushing over these verses today. We'll wait for chapter 19 to talk about cities of refuge. I know a lot of you came here today just really hoping we talk about cities of refuge. And you're just going to have to wait till chapter 19. I'm sorry. I know your hopes were there. Chapter 4 ends with more introduction to the law. This law that he's about to share with them has already been set before the people, but it's going to be repeated now, for that's literally what the name of this book, Deuteronomy, means, is retelling the law. And let's give ourselves a quick reminder. Why do they need to be retold the law? I mean, haven't they been told already? And we might make that question personal. Why do we need to keep coming back to the same scriptures and relearning again the things we've learned in the past? And there are obvious answers. You know, why do any of us need to be reminded of the common principles of truth over and over again? Why do we return to church every week where we're going to hear yet another sermon on a topic that we're probably very familiar with? You know, we've read these verses before. We've heard sermons on this topic before. Why do we need to hear it again? And most of you know the answer because you know. You're smart. You're mature. You also know because maybe you've been a parent. Kids need to be reminded 97 times a day. And we humans require reminding. We need truth reaffirmed in our lives. We know that the you know, if you're driving your car, you know that that road is going to serve you best if you keep the white line on that side and the yellow line on this side. But every once in a while, that road serves out a little reminder to you that if you go off the road, things get a little rough on one side. That's a reminder, hey, dummy. Get back on the road. Some roads are so gracious that they carve rumble strips into them. And so if you hit that center line, like on the road where I live, you hit that center line, hey, dummy, get back between the lines. The road serves you better. Sometimes we cross those lines and we're told, get back between them. This is your reminder. This is part of the reason why we return to the same scriptures again and again. We need reminders. We need to be nudged back into a place of truth. But also as a Christian, we return to the same scriptures regularly because we acknowledge these scriptures are for us spiritual food. And we are spiritual people, so our spirits need to be nourished. In 1 Peter 2, verse 2, he says, like newborn infants, long for the pure spiritual milk, that by it you may grow up into salvation. And so when we're young in our faith, the scriptures come to us in simplicity. This is what's so beautiful about the Bible. The same passage can be milk to someone young in their faith. The same passage can be meat to someone who is mature. But when we're young, they come to us in simplicity and they nourish us as a child or as an infant is nourished. And the nourishment is simple because when you are young and you're immature, life is simple. But as we mature, the scriptures reveal their complexity to us. They nourish us and they strengthen us into adulthood. And the nourishment becomes more complex. As we grow in the scriptures, we see, oh, there's a lot of complexity below the surface here. Because now as we get older, we realize life is complex. And so the Bible meets us where we are. In Hebrews 5, the writer gave this rebuke. I'm going to put the verse up there for you to look at, verses 12 through 14. And in verse 12, he's telling the believers, he goes, you all should be teachers by now. But they instead need someone to teach them again the basics. They need milk, even though they should by now be eating solid food. And then in verse 13, he defines the one who lives on milk. He says they are unskilled in the word. And then in verse 14, the solid food is defined as that spiritual food, which is for the mature person. The scriptures are complex and nourishing to those who in life do the work. Listen, this is a work we're called to do. To do the work of distinguishing good from evil. And solid spiritual food trains their powers of discernment. So we come back to the same scriptures time and time again. We come back and we hear the things that we've heard before because they nudge us back into a place of obedience where we need to be when we wander, and they feed us and they nourish us. There's more reasons. We come back to the same scriptures because it helps us grow in common faith with our community of believers. We come back because sometimes as the words are spoken into our lives, there's something supernatural and spiritual that happens there specifically from the word spoken to us, and it comes to us prophetically. And we want to experience that. We want to come back to the same scriptures again because we want to be discipled and so on and so on. So it's not in our fullness. The miracles and the victories. I mean, who wouldn't say, oh, God has miracles and victories for me. I want to fully experience them. The lesson for them is for us. If they truly wanted to experience all these things in their fullness, they needed to be equipped with the Word of God to do the work of taking the land. They needed to be equipped with the

law. You know, Ephesians 4 tells us about our equipping. God gave to the church some apostles and prophets and evangelists and pastor teachers. And why did he give the church these different people who operate in these different roles and these different gifts? Why did he do it? For the purpose of equipping the saints, that's you guys, for the work, indication there is you have work to do, of the ministry. There's a strong indication that if you have a pastor, which you do, and he has a job of equipping you, which I do, that you would therefore have a responsibility to do the work of the ministry. And so we return, not only in this place, but in our personal study, we return to the Word with hopes that it will equip us to truly experience God's miracles, His leading, and His deliverance in our lives. And also, we too need to be equipped in the Word to do the work that God leads us into. God was leading Israel into a work, and to do it right, they needed to be equipped. Now, verses 44 through 49 tells us where this instruction was given. And it talks about a physical location. This is where we are now physically. But it's not so much about the physical location, but rather this law is being spoken from a place of testimony. That's something you're going to hear a lot today. A place of testimony. This is the place where Sihon, the king of the Amorites, lived, and he was defeated. That's your testimony. You saw the Lord give you victory. This is where Og, the giant king, was defeated. This is your testimony. You saw the Lord bring victory to you over this king. Two other kings of the Amorites lived here. You saw God bring you victory over them, and all of these different cities where the enemy once ruled. This is the place where God gave you victory. This is your place of testimony. It's a place where evil has been conquered. It's a place where wicked authority has been cast out and God has been taken over. We stand in this land. This is a physical place. Whatever, the most important thing is, this is a place of testimony. The law was going to be spoken from that place. The statutes were going to be spoken from a place where God proved himself faithful. And on all of this prepares the heart of the hearer. All of this builds confidence that the one who has called us to follow his instruction is God worthy of being followed? Is God's law, is his word really a good thing for me? Well, if God has proven himself to us, we would say, well, there's no other thing I want to do because I believe that I am so privileged to be his, as we saw last week. And I most definitely want to do the things that God's word calls me to because I believe right now I'm standing in a place of remembrance, of testimony, remembering how he has worked in my life in the past. Here's something I've observed over the years. I'm sure you've seen it too. Some people come to the instruction of the word and they're like, okay, you can tell me what your Bible says, but I'm going to be skeptical of its impact in my life. God's word calls us to live a certain way, to think differently, to be motivated differently, to be generous, to walk in sacrifice, to give preference to others. And then some look at this and they think, yeah, that stuff's not for me. Yeah, I'm not sure about that. I believe in Jesus, but I'm not going to let this Bible stuff affect my life that much. I'm going to remain motivated by my own wants. I'm going to continue living the way I want to live. I'm not going to be generous. I'm not going to put people before me. I won't make sacrifices unless it's for, like, my new boat. I'll make a sacrifice for that, but not for others. And they say, I believe in Jesus, but I will not live a life that distinguishes me from the common unbeliever. Some people come to the instruction of the word, and maybe they're not skeptical of its impact upon their life. Maybe they come to the word and they just say, yeah, I doubt that. They look for reasons on why they should not believe it. Oh, you're saying the Bible says that? Well, that's hard to believe in light of the culture that I live in.
And I don't

0: I don't want to believe in the scripture in a hard way, but rather I want to find an easy way to believe in it. It's hard to believe the scriptures that seem to disagree with things that are now being culturally affirmed and accepted and pushed upon the world around me. It's hard to believe that stuff that puts me in conflict with the world. It's hard in the world we live in to believe that what the Bible says about things like marriage and gender and definition of life and science and respecting your governing authorities and divorce and fidelity and drunkenness. It's hard to believe that stuff in the world we live in right now. So here's what they think. Maybe there's another way to believe it. Maybe there's a reason historically that we can dismiss this or change this. You know, I want church, I want Jesus, but I don't want the Bible the way the Bible has historically been interpreted. So here's what they do, and here's what they think. They say, I'm sure there's some, and they don't define it this way, but this is what they're looking for. I'm sure there's some theologically liberal, unsaved, unbelieving, immoral pastor out there who will teach the Bible in a way that is culturally easy to obey. And I know people do this because these people exist. And so they fulfill the prophetic word spoken by Paul to Timothy. For the time is coming when people will not endure sound doctrine, but having itching ears, they will accumulate for themselves teachers to suit their own passions. They will turn away from listening to the truth and wander off into myths. So if you're coming to the word skeptical of it or disbelieving it, you're probably not at first standing in a place of testimony. You're not coming to the word with thoughts and memories and reflections upon how the word has powerfully impacted your life before, or how God has moved in your life before, or how God has led you into victory before. If you come to the word with an unwillingness to believe or obey or be changed by it, then you're probably not standing in a place of testimony, remembering God's faithfulness, God's victory, God's presence. Maybe you struggle to stand in a place of testimony because you're like, well, I don't really have a testimony. Israel had the great benefit of having a testimony. When Israel followed God's leading, they experienced the faithfulness, the victory, and the presence of God. They had a testimony. Many people in the church, they don't stand in a place of testimony because they've never experienced anything. You know what you need to do to really experience God? You need to step out in faith. A lot of people are like, I've never done that. You need to make decisive changes sometimes in your life to honor God. And a lot of people are like, I've never done that. You really need to, by faith, pray for God's intervention. And a lot of people are like, well, I've never really done that. Many people in the church don't stand in a place of testimony because they've never experienced God. They say, I've never experienced the voice of God in my life. And as they doubt the word, as they are skeptical of the word, as they stand in judgment of the word, it makes sense that they've never actually experienced the word. And you know what this means? It means there's a lot of people going to church that have not truly met God, Jesus, the Son. And that's a good thing in a way. Because if they're going to a church that believes the word and teaches the word and communicates the gospel, the odds of them becoming a Christian has increased. But sadly, a lot of these people go to a church that's just going to affirm their heresy, run by people who don't believe in Jesus, who don't believe in the word, who don't have a testimony, and are perpetuating an environment of doubt and skepticism. They are like sheep, but they're in the wrong flock. And Jesus said something very profound about this in John 10:26. But you do not believe because you are not among my sheep. We're like, oh, we're sheep and we're in a flock of other sheep. Look at us. We look like sheep. We look like we're in a flock of sheep. Look at, don't we look right? Oh, I've never experienced the leading voice of the shepherd. Yeah, it's because you're with the wrong sheep. Because he goes on to say, my sheep hear my voice, and I know them, and they follow me. So the sheep that hear the voice of Jesus, the sheep that have been following Jesus, they have, you know, they have a testimony. The sheep that have a testimony will be glad to receive the instruction of their shepherd. They won't make excuses to the world about it. They won't be skeptical about it. They won't doubt it. Why did Israel hear God's voice? Why did Israel eat the manna? Why did Israel defeat the enemies? Because they were staying close to the presence of God. They were following him in their daily lives, and they were stepping out in faith and in boldness when God called them to. And, you know, we're like, well, Israel sure did mess up a lot. Yeah, they did. But they also walked in faith and experienced victory a lot. They have a testimony. You can't expect to live a life which is undistinguished from the world, give a nod to Jesus a couple times a month, and think that you'll have a testimony to stand on. Israel did, and they were prepped and ready to hear the law. Chapter 5, verse 1, and Moses summoned all Israel and said to them, hear, O Israel, the statutes and the rules that I speak in your hearing today, and you shall learn them and be careful to do them. So Moses was speaking, and as he spoke, here was the responsibility of the people. Three things. Hear, O Israel. Learn them, and three, be careful to do them. So hear, learn, and carefully do. Now, it's like, oh, hearing, I can do that. Hearing can be a general thing. And let me give you a very scientific explanation on how hearing works. This is science, people. This will blow you away. And I learned all of this in elementary school. Sound travels into your ear canal. There's a scientific word for that. I don't care what it is. And it goes back to the eardrum, and then there's those three little bones. Remember the three little bones from science class? Yeah, who cares what they're called? Don't say what they are. I don't care what they are. And so they do something. I don't know, they move or whatever. Science. And then there's that thing back there that looks like a snail.
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3: Hollywood is going through a significant revolution. Artificial intelligence is used to de-age megastars such as Harrison Ford in the movie Indiana Jones and the Dial of Destiny and Tom Hanks in Here. Others who have been de-aged on the big screen include Robert De Niro, Al Pacino, Joe Pesci, and Samuel L. Jackson. While debate rages among creatives regarding the use of AI in films, there is a dangerous side. In an interview with The Guardian, visual effects supervisor Ulkin Tan said, AI can imitate people and make them do things on screen, and then you can have a whole societal belief that those people are disgraced for whatever they did on screen, and in reality, it wasn't even them. You see it in warfare, which I think Russia tried with Ukraine. there was this use that had the Ukrainian president saying they were giving up and soldiers should put their weapons down. That was done with AI. A simple tool which doesn't look dangerous suddenly can be very dangerous because now you are affecting reality with it. Christians must be very hesitant about passing on information that is not firsthand.
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1: Well, good afternoon and welcome to Bridge Bible Talk. We are live here on this Monday. Hopefully you're doing well wherever you are. If you have a Bible question or any question on the Christian faith, you can call right now. The lines are open, 888-712-7434. That's 888-712-7434. Are you watching online? You know the deal. You could just post your question there, watching on Facebook and YouTube, and we'll answer those as well as they come in. 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This week, Pastor Lloyd is at a pastor's conference. We will be remoting tomorrow. Calvary Chapel Philadelphia is having their annual East Coast Pastors Conference, and so we will be there tomorrow doing the program live. But today through Wednesday, we have guests. Today will be Pastor Rico Basso. He's been on before, and he's with me today and again on Wednesday as well. So good to have you back, brother.
3: Always good to be here.
1: Good to answer questions with you. And as always, you know, we always get a lot of good questions. And I think you probably would agree that, you know, when we ask questions is when we learn.
3: Absolutely. And there's no other way. And, you know, when you're reading your Bible or when you come across things, you know, the first thing you want to do is, hey, what's going on here? What's with this text, or what am I seeing? And, you know, when you ask questions, you absolutely learn, because somebody at some point is going to have the same question for you. And, to learn from that way is probably the best.
1: That's right.
3: So that's what we're here for. I'm excited today.
1: Yep. 888-712-7434. Before we go to the phones, let's start off with an email question. We have a lot of email questions that we do get throughout the day and the week, so be patient with us as we try to do our answer the questions. Allison, you emailed us this question, and the question is this: Pastor Rico, would you consider it a sin for married Christian couples to not have kids when the Bible tells us to be fruitful and multiply? I just really don't want to deal with the pain of pregnancy, and I would much rather adopt a child. What would you say to somebody asking this?
3: Yeah, Allison, I've got four kids myself. I have not experienced that pain either, so I couldn't comment on that. But I will say that, you know, it is a beautiful thing and a beautiful thought that your instinct, you know, your motherly instinct is to want children, you know, despite the pain. And again, I couldn't comfort you on that one, nor would I be in the position to be. But what I will say is, no, it's not a sin. Because it doesn't seem like you're outright, you know, rejecting or despising the idea of having kids. And I also think that the second piece of that is actually really beautiful and deeply Christian, is the idea of adoption, right? And that is something that I think we see God use himself. We see that language throughout the New Testament about adoption. Yeah. And, you know, there are plenty of women that can't have children, and that doesn't mean that they're in sin by not being able to produce, and we see things like that all the time. So I would say, you know, just to kind of, you know, lean into that idea that you're sinning by not having children, I would reject that. I don't think that's what the Bible teaches or says, and I also think that adoption is a beautiful thing. So, yeah, no, I wouldn't say you're sinning by rejecting that. That's also, it's a creation mandate. It's, you know, you're... referring to Genesis, where, you know, God gives that command to Adam and Eve about being fruitful, multiplying, and it doesn't mean that it's not a valid thing, right? Where it's like, you know, people, it's not saying that, hey, Christians, you know, you don't, nobody should be reproducing in the same way. I mean, there's a lot of people that would say that this is part of the mandate today. Mm-hmm. You know, you want to have children, and that's great, and you should pursue that. It's a beautiful thing. It's a great gift. God calls it a gift. Having children is a gift. But I would say that you're not sinning in particular to not want to have children.
1: And the second time you find this phrase, be fruitful, multiply, is Genesis 8, when after the flood, God commanded Noah and his family to repopulate the earth, obviously, because they were just judged. And so there's no condemnation in that. It's personal. It's a personal decision.
3: For sure.
1: You know, when it comes to children. And, but, you know, the things she said, it she doesn't want to go through the pain. I mean, that was part of the consequences of
3: right.
1: Of the fall.
3: As the first thing I thought of, and you know, it's you don't want to step into place and say, you know, don't worry about the pain.
1: Yeah, right. No, like, right.
3: You know, I've like I said, I was present, you know, for all my all the births of my mm-hmm. children, and I don't think my wife was having fun. But I will say this, you know, when Jesus is talking about birth pains, mm-hmm. right, and he's talking about his return and things like that, one of the things that always struck my attention was that, you know, when the birth is completed, mm-hmm. you know, and that euphoric state, and the mother is actually holding the child. He alludes to that, the birth, it's as if those birth pains were never even there. The mm-hmm. child has come into the world, and it's just, mm-hmm. you know, so, you know, I pray for, you know, Allison and hope that, you know, you can, you know, be surrounded by some women that if that's what's, you know, discouraging you, I totally understand, and pray that people around you can encourage you. But if not, you know, adoption is really a beautiful thing.
1: Amen.
3: Yeah.
1: Thanks again, Allison, for your question. 888-712-7434. That's 888-712-7434. Robert Baltadonna here, Pastor Rico Basso. We're here for the hour to answer your Bible questions. 888-712-7434. We're going to go to the phones now. We're going to go to Mary, New Jersey. Thanks for holding, Mary. What is your question?
4: Hi. So this is me?
1: Yes, sir. Yes, ma'am.
4: Okay. It's Mary Jo.
1: Yes.
4: That's okay. So my question is regarding a book entitled Christ the Healer.
1: Okay.
4: And the author is F.F. Bosworth. I have a few questions. One is, have you ever heard of this book or the author, and what are your thoughts on it?
1: I haven't. Have you?
3: No. Christ the Healer sounds familiar for sure. It might be such a generic title that maybe that's why it's ringing a bell. F.F. Bosworth is definitely somebody I don't know if I would endorse for sure for a lot of his stuff. He's big on Christian healing, obviously by the title of the book. He would say probably that physical healing is included in the atonement. I'm pretty sure that's his position. So.

0: and I've never received it. So I know that Paul also had a, you know, thorn in the flesh, and God told him, my grace is sufficient for you. So I kind of always felt like that's what God was saying also to me. But recently this book came across my path, and it's explaining that basically we do know the thorn in the flesh, essentially. What he's saying is he states that his thorn was the messenger of Satan, translated by others, the angel of the devil. So buffeting means giving repeated blows, and it says if Paul's suffering was a physical one, it would have had to be a succession of diseases or the same disease repeated many times. Otherwise, he could not have termed it buffeting. And I was wondering, is that true? Would that be accurate, what he's saying there?
1: I don't think so. There's a lot of people that are that still debate what the thorn in the flesh was. Here's what I say about people who have this type of theology. I find it deeply disturbing because, Mary, in your case, you're somebody who's, you know, has a sickness, whatever the ailment might be. And there's a lot of pain in that, not just physically, but for sure spiritually, mentally, and on and on. And here you are genuinely, like, you know, you start to ask questions, and rightfully so. You know, Lord, why do I have this? What, you know, why is it that I'm experiencing this? And on and on and on, because it's draining, not just physically, but on me, on my soul, and who I am and how I function in life. And so when men like this come around and they teach these things, it is very tempting, and understandably so, to want to see these things in the light in which they present them. But what it does is actually, it really takes away from what the Bible teaches about things like this, because it puts you in a position to believe that God is going to do something that he's never promised to do. So we all suffer in many different ways, particularly the healing element for many. And there is just nothing in the New Testament that it says that God is going to heal you of these things. Now, can God heal? He can heal anybody of anything at any moment. And I'm sure everybody who's listening and people in this studio could testify that they know people who were in a predicament, that were sick or had cancer or had something, and they prayed and there was a miracle. God can do that. I would never say he couldn't. I would also say that because of Christ's death, there is a future in which there will be no sickness, no death, and on and on and on. But where teachers like this are most poisonous is where they overlap the two and they say, well, here and now you can have these things secured. And if you don't, you know, this is where it really gets crazy. If you don't, or you aren't experiencing that, well, it's just your faith. You don't have enough faith. You know, and then you could donate to this number and increase your faith, whatever the case may be. But I would just be super cautious, Mary. And I would also, I want to encourage you that, you know, what you might be experiencing, I would just say is not, it's not out of God's purview. He knows what you're going through. He knows, he hears you crying out to him and asking for this to be removed. And, you know, he is sufficient for you. And I know it's not the most amazing answer in many ways, because it's kind of leaving you hanging there while, you know, I still have this issue. But I would say that, you know, if you cling to those promises, you end up being much closer to God in many regards than you could possibly imagine. And that absolutely is sufficient for you.
0: Okay, so I appreciate everything, you know, so far, your feedback on this. But so then when it's saying that when a person does not receive healing, it's because they didn't fully forgive somebody that they need to fully forgive, or that they have sin that they didn't confess. That is not accurate. Because I thought, like, maybe it's giving the devil legal rights, because I've heard about legal rights that we actually give sometimes the devil access to us via legal rights because of something like maybe we're bringing into our household. Is that true or not true?
1: Sounds like something that's absolutely not in the New Testament. And I would also say that that sounds like karma.
2: Mm-hmm.
1: Like, you do something. I would wholeheartedly reject that and encourage you to as well.
0: Well, I do. I'm so grateful I have you guys to call and run this by, because I wanted to believe it so badly. And, you know, I just really wasn't sure, and I wanted to talk with somebody.

0: who would be able to give me, you know, biblical advice is what I'm really looking for. And I thank you both, and I pray that God will always continue to bless you richly for everything that you do. Thank you so much.
1: Mm. God bless you, Mary.
0: Big help.
1: And that's why teachers like this drive me crazy, and they should drive us all crazy, because, you know, here's a woman who, of course, you, like, who wouldn't want to believe that when you're right. when you're sick or when you have something like that? And so these guys, they come along and, you know, they give you all these things and make all these promises, and, you know, they become very popular. Mm. It's you know, it's loathsome, honestly.
2: Yeah, well, it's also very condemning, because, again, like, even with Mary, many others perhaps listening, they think if they're not healed, and the whole verbiage is receiving my heal, right. my healing, it's not really what the Bible really shows to believe, that we have our personal receiving of a healing. But, you know, I was thinking of James 5:14, if anyone among you is sick, let him call for the elders of the church. Let them pray over him, anointing him with oil in the name of the Lord. And say, yeah. Let them call to get healing, to receive their healing. And so there is that. And I think Paul is probably the best example when he talks about suffering in Romans chapter 8. That my body's wasting away, he's not crying out, where's my healing? Where's my healing?
1: Suffering is absolutely one of those things where you have to consider, it's a head scratcher. Yeah. Suffering is really difficult to understand in general. And it is something that God uses in a way that I think we'll probably be chasing down for your life. If you're talking about studying this stuff and trying to consider, like, how does suffering play into my life? Why does God choose to allow suffering? Mm-hmm. And what way is God using that to shape me and mold me? We would not choose to suffer ever. And so there's something to be said that God allows for it into our lives. And, you know, it kind of comes into a territory where it's above our pay grade to understand why and how God uses suffering, but there's no question he does. And, you just have to keep in the back of your mind and in your heart that, you know, God is constantly shaping and molding you into the image of Christ.
2: So I would say that it's biblically correct to say that Christianity is suffering. It's about suffering.
1: You think about what Jesus says, right? I'm always fascinated by how he pitches following him. Because if you read a lot of the times where he speaks on these things, it's quite literally not compelling. Because he says, you know, if you want to follow me, you got to take up your cross and die.
2: Right.
1: He's not exactly like rounding the crowds with something like that. But it's true, because, you know, this life very much is about, and in it, though, in the suffering, though, Pastor Robert, you know this, there's so much joy and good and grace
2: Absolutely.
1: And mercy and things that come that we don't deserve. But for the most part, yeah, there is absolutely suffering. You know, mm-hmm. there's death, there's illness, there's heartbreak, there's betrayal. I mean, just look at the life of Christ.
2: Mm-hmm.
1: I mean, talk about suffering, you know, like one of his closest companions and Judas betrays him. Mm. You know, he's left abandoned by all of his closest friends in the moment that he needed, you know, not needed, but you understand what I mean,
2: yeah.
1: where he would want them there the most. I mean, it's a life of suffering, but, you know, he looked beyond it and he persevered. And, thankfully, you know, he went through with everything that he said he was going to go through with.
2: Mm-hmm. That's right. I like what Paul says. 2 Timothy 3:12, yes, and all who desire to live godly in Christ Jesus will suffer
1: mm-hmm.
2: persecution. 888-712-7434. This is Bridge Bible Talk. If you have a Bible question or any question on the Christian faith, give us a call. 888-712-7434. That's 888-712-7434. Going to go out to Pennsylvania. Moses, you're on the air.
3: Hey, good afternoon. So my question was, you know, it says in the New Testament that there's no condemnation for those who are in Christ. And my question would be, you know,
2: I think we lost you there. Are you there, Moses?
3: True. It lives in our flesh. It's the desire of the flesh. And whether we sin willingly or unwillingly, how do we go about it to know that we're not going to go to hell? Because of, you know, sin, because I know there's no condemnation, but how do we, you know, how do we go about that? Because I'm a little confused, you know.
2: Yeah,
3: like how does that work?
2: All right, Pastor Rico.
1: Yeah, so there's a couple of things. There's a difference between struggling with sin and being okay with it. And so as a Christian, you're starting off on the right foot, I would say, is there's no condemnation for those who are in Christ Jesus. Now, a lot of people will say, well, you know, you don't want to be presumptuous because that's just going to lead to more sin. If you say that you know for sure you're going to heaven, or you say you know for sure that your sins are forgiven and all is well, you're just going to continue to sin. Well, I would wholeheartedly reject that, because the believer wrestles with sin. He fights with sin. The believer lives a life. We just talked about suffering. The believer lives a life of death to his self, of battling these sins that will follow us around for the remainder of our lives. Now, the idea is that as you grow and as you mature in Christ, you don't, you know, the phrase is, you know, you don't become sinless, but you will sin less. Kind of, you know, a little tongue in cheek there, but it's absolutely true. Like, as you grow, you will not have the same desires. That's the idea. The Holy Spirit is working in you. And so how can you, you know, with these sins, as they become less and less over the course of your life, how do you know, how can you be confident you're not going to hell? Well, because it's not based on you in the first place. No matter how good you become, how could you ever undo any sin that you've ever committed? It's toothpaste out of the jar. I mean, that's, you're not getting it back. Like, there's nothing for you to do. And so your confidence is in Christ. And through that confidence, you are motivated, I would say, to live a life that's worthy of God's glory. I mean, you know, you've seen this over the years.
2: Yeah, I mean, people... I went through 1 John. I mean, John makes it very clear, Moses, that Christians sin. But listen to what he says in 1 John 2:1. My little children, these things are right to you so that that you may not sin. But if anyone sins, we have an advocate with the Father, Jesus Christ the righteous, which is the promise in 1 John 1:9. So perfectionism is not biblical.
1: That's right.
2: That we have to maintain this perfect attitude, perfect mindset, perfect behavior. But again, like Pastor Rico said, we're not saying this gives you the license to live the way you want, because there's also that sanctification part. If somebody says, like even John says in 1 John 1, if you say you have no sin, you're deceiving yourself.
1: Yep.
2: You say there's this and that. He says you don't know God, the truth is not in you. So there's a balance. And I think if we approach our Christian walk in that way, where we're watching out every step and what we're doing, we're going to become very legalistic, and that becomes very Pharisaic, because that's what the Pharisees pushed, is this false relationship with God. So you just have to enjoy your walk with Jesus. And like Pastor Rico was saying, you know, you live for Christ. You're not going to be perfect at it, but you know what? You are heading in the direction that the Holy Spirit is helping you become that, the Christ, actually more into the image of Christ is what I'm saying. Does that help?
3: Amen. Yeah, that helps. I mean, I just want to know, because, you know, I see things differently now. You know, I've been in the walk for over 10 years, and I see everything more in a spiritual way and in a spiritual relationship. And when I do sin, it eats me up. You know, I think about it all day. And whether it's, you know, you got the sin of omission and commission, and whether it's something I did not noticing, and when I notice it, the Spirit tells me, like, well, you know, that's sinful because you should have spoke up, or you should have done this. You know, it eats me up. And then I start going down a rabbit hole, like, you know, wow, am I going to, you know, go to hell because I'm sinning and I'm not catching it ahead of time. But, you know, I think that you guys kind of put it clearly, and I think the fact that I'm realizing it and it affects me and it bothers me is the Spirit telling me and kind of showing me the path. So I thank you for that.
1: Yeah, you're not saved. I mean, I know you know this, but you know it's something worth repeating to yourself and you know, in those moments, is that you're not saved because you never fail. You're saved because Jesus died on the cross and rose again, period. And, you know, assurance should come from that. And your, you know, your motivation to live godly should come from that. And, you know, sometimes, you know, we get, and rightfully so in many ways, you know, you get energized by your obedience. I mean, that's just really how it works. When you obey God and you're living, you know, a life worthy of God's glory, if you will, and worthy of, you know, the pursuit of God, you should be excited. It's a beautiful thing. It's a wonderful thing. But when you look to that too much for your assurance, inevitably, when you you know, say something you shouldn't have said, or are harsh towards somebody, or you will falter in your assurance. And that might just mean you're looking too hard at yourself and not hard enough at the cross.
2: Amen. All right, Moses, thanks again for your question. You know, one last verse, 1 John 5:13. John says, I write these things to you who believe in the name of the Son of God, that you may know that you have eternal life. You know, so we have that comfort to know when we are born again, we are sealed with the Holy Spirit and we are His. And even though, like you said, we go through these bumps in the road, yet we know that, you know, at the end of the day, that we are saved because of Christ and we don't stay in that.
1: Amen. That's right.
2: So 888-712-7434. That's the number to call in with your Bible questions. 888-712-7434. Back to the phones. Tyrone in Mississippi. Thanks for holding, Tyrone. What's your question?
4: All right. So I'm a God-fearing man, of course, and I surround myself with a Christian family. But some of my Christian family, they apostle have told them that they cannot hang around people that's still, like, sin. Like, for instance, I'm going to give you a perfect one. When somebody has remarried and their spouse is still alive, well, they kind of condemned from hanging around that person, or if that person is gay or lesbian, I tell them, I said, well, I don't think the Holy Spirit means it like that. If you in touch with the Holy Spirit, it means that you don't be like them. You don't live like that, but you can still be around them and kind of help mentoring them or whatever. But is it a sin to be around these people as well, even though the scripture may say don't be like the heathens? But I think that's kind of taking it a little too far. And then they always say sometimes their church is the only real church. Every other church is a false church. And I try to tell them, no, you can't. You, just because they made a mistake here or they said something you didn't agree with, it doesn't mean people still can get saved in a church that you so-called false. So it's just a lot of things. So help me out.
2: Sure.
1: Yeah, what, a lot of red flags there, Tyrone. So, here's a couple things. Number one, I would partially agree with something that your family's insinuating, and I think, you know, the idea, it's in 1 Corinthians 15:33, bad company ruins good morals, right? So the idea is that, you know, companionship, when you're friends with certain people, that absolutely shapes you. So if you are you know, constantly spending time with people who reject Christ and live a life that's focused on themselves and I would say that that's going to have influence on you if you're, you know, you're not in fellowship and you're not spending time with people within your community and your church community and so on. So there is something to be said about that, but, you know, we can't, you're never going to avoid people who are like that. You know, we have family members, there's, you know, people that you're going to work with. It's not like we go into these, monasteries and avoid all people and just pray that God would save them. So you can have influence. That's what being salt and light is. You have influence on people in the world, but and I agree with you, you don't want to repeat and live the same lifestyle that they're living. You want to have impact and you want to have influence. But, you know, you have to be careful about drawing the line with, you know, how much time and how am I being influenced in this particular case. Now, here's what's interesting. You think about this, though. Let's say there's somebody. So the point that they made about the person who married or whatever the case may be. Now, if this person, let's say, attends your church, OK, and they've been confronted with church discipline. And they come to the point where they're not repentant. They're not repentant. You go through the steps. You go through Matthew 18. They're not repentant. And they're removed. Well, there is something to be said about whether or not, you know, what that looks like. You know, at that point, if you're removed, if you've been excommunicated from the church, the line of communication from people within that church to the people that are outside it is the gospel. You're sharing the gospel, you're living a gospel-oriented life around that person, and you're treating them as an unbeliever in many ways. You're not accepting their profession of faith, and that's what church discipline is. So if the people that you're talking about were once in church and are under church discipline, there are things that the Bible clearly lays out on how we treat it, but there is no shunning in the Bible. Mm-hmm. I don't find that anywhere. I don't find, you know, the kind of particular talk you're saying where there's one church that has it correct and on and on. Those things, I would say. Right? What do you think? I mean, I would say those are
2: when he was talking about staying away from this person. I was thinking, then your pastor is going to be against Jesus because he hung out with tax collectors and sinners, and they called him, a wine bibber, and how can he hang out with these people? And though, of course, he was impacting them, he wasn't just chilling with them, hanging out. But I mean, like you said, Pastor Rico, I think it's if we're going to witness to them, we're going to be a light. I mean, how are you going to shine a light if you're always around light, right? You want to be in the dark.
1: 100%.
2: Right?
1: There's, you can be in the world but not of the world, and I think there's a lot of discernment that's required, and a lot of insight to think about, in prayer to think about, how can I be near sinners enough to show them the gospel, to love on them, to, just be the salt and light in their life, which God has placed you, mm-hmm. and then ask yourself the question, belabor the point about Jesus being with tax collectors and wine bibbers and this and this. I will say this. That does not mean, hey, you should be going to the club,
2: right,
1: or going to Jesus was at No. Right. So that's where you're being right. influenced and you're being impressed upon. And that you absolutely do want to avoid.
2: Right.
1: But as far as the way that it was described, I would say it's not.
4: Pastor, real quick, is it going too far? When is it going too far? You know how you get so holy where your nose up in there and your walk is better than everybody walk? Or because some people say righteous and holy are different.
1: Yeah, so fair question and good thing to think about. I would say this is that, first of all, in your pursuit of holiness, people will always say that, you got your nose in the air or you're walking too straight or you think you're better than others. No, that might just be them being convicted by the life that you're living.
2: Mm-hmm.
1: That's a scenario as well where they feel that you are, judging them or whatever the case may be. When you start to see your own life shaping and being oriented in the direction that it shouldn't be, then I would say now you are the one that's being influenced and you should really reconsider what you're doing in your quote unquote witnessing to somebody in your life.
2: That's right. Luke 5:32, Jesus said, I have not come to call the righteous but sinners to repentance.
1: Yeah.
2: Tyrone, thanks for your question. We're taking a 3-minute break. We'll be right back.
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7: Hey, this is Pastor Dave with Agents for Christ, and you're listening to Evangelism Minute. We all know the Lord has called us to be fishers of men, and with that being said, it's a great idea to find a good fishing hole. 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Pray about a place you can go on a regular basis, where there's lots of people you can engage in conversation. The cool thing about having a place you go all the time is you'll see a lot of the same faces and you'll get to know them by name. You'll find yourself talking to many of the same people and building relationships. People will start to see that you're not just spouting off some religious jabber, but you honestly are concerned about them and where they're going to spend eternity. It will stretch you as well as plant seeds in others. And by God's grace, some will even come to know Jesus in a personal way. For more evangelism resources, go to gottracts.com. 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
2: And we're back live here at the studio, Bridge Bible Talk. We spent 1 hour with you to answer Bible questions, questions on the Christian faith. You still have another half to go, 30 minutes. If you have a Bible question or a question on the Christian faith, call right now, 888-712-7434. That's 888-712-7434. 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But we're live. Call us, 888-712-7434. Before we go to the phones, we're going to answer a few email questions. We're going to start off with Jeffrey. His question is this. My wife and I strongly disagree. She says all miscarriages, aborted, and children who die before the age of reason automatically go to heaven. But I say they come back during the millennial reign so they can make a choice. Otherwise, heaven is filled with people who didn't need a savior, and abortion is the best way to guarantee our children to go to heaven, which is the goal of every Christian parent. What do you guys say?
3: Man, Jeffrey, I would I'd reject a couple things there. It seems like on the surface your wife is correct. So, Mrs. Jeffrey, you can thank us for this one, but you got this one down here. Here's what I would say. The question says automatically go to heaven. So there is nobody in heaven that is there outside of the work of the cross, period. Heaven is filled with people who are not there because they were pure or did not sin. They are there because of the cross of Christ. Now, I say that even with this, with the abortion idea, because the Bible says that in iniquity did my mother conceive me. So, you know, you come into this world, life, when life begins, you begin as a part of a fallen race. So there is the cross of Christ required for every single person ever, whether, you know, aborted, not aborted, you're there because of Christ. Now, the other point is that you're basically saying that, as far as like the choice goes and being filled, coming back to the millennial kingdom, you know, that's not that's like saying, hey, you know, we should just start when someone becomes a Christian after they get, you know, after they make a profession, let's just start killing them so that they can go and be, you know, it doesn't follow. It's not, you know, I don't think that's what is being implied either. It's clearly said, the Bible's very clear about murder, about things like that. And that's what abortion is. And so, I would say that everybody that is ever saved is there because of what Christ did on the cross, not because of a premature death or anything along the sort, or even before the age of reason. They still need to be there because of what Christ did. And how God orients that, I do believe that because of their age or the age of understanding, I would probably subscribe to that and saying that they would go to heaven, but they're going because God offered them grace, right, in that. I don't know how exactly that looks, but I just know that there's no other way to be there. So,
2: yeah, and I think the passage that we can only maybe hang on to is the David passage,
3: yeah,
2: where he says that, you know, I can't go to you, or rather, you can't come to me, but I'll go to you.
3: Right.
2: But it's the Bible is silent when it comes to this. These are all just, you know, speculations based on that one verse.
3: Yeah.
2: Because of God's fairness, correct?
3: Yeah, and I would say this. There's not going to be something at the end of the day when all the checks are when all the accounts are balanced and everything gets done, no one's going to be able to look at God and be like, yeah, you know, you missed that one. Or, yeah, you know, this one just doesn't sit right with me. God works everything according to his will, his glory, and his good. And so when you look at complicated questions or you look at things like this, you have to ask yourself, if it all falls back to the character of God and who he is, I mean, it's going to play out to be the right thing. And so, I would just say we hang on to the verse about David, especially when it comes to children or people before the age of understanding, but even more so, just knowing the character of God, knowing who he is, his grace, his love, his mercy, there's never going to be something where we look at and say, yeah, that just, he missed on that one. Mm-hmm. So,
2: yeah. All right. Hopefully that answered your question. Catherine, email question. Should we be tithing a full 10%? Does that affect my salvation? And the context behind this, Pastor Rico, is that the husband disagrees with it, and there's only a certain amount he wants to give. She doesn't agree with it. And also the husband is not a believer, doesn't appear to be a believer. So what would you say to her about this situation?
3: Yeah, I would, so 10% comes from the Old Testament. That's sort of like, how did you phrase it? It's the,
2: it's like a benchmark.
3: Sure. That's a good way to put it. I think it's a benchmark. It's an easy thing for us to remember, to think about. The New Testament does not give us a percentage. It just flat out doesn't. It says that, you know, 2 Corinthians 9:7 says each one must give as he's decided in his heart, not reluctantly or under compulsion. God loves a cheerful giver. So essentially, we are to get, you know, it could be more than 10%.
2: Yeah,
3: it's something that, you know, is oriented in your heart to give. So I would say that is are you required to give 10%? No. Mm-hmm. You may be impressed by the Holy Spirit to give more than 10%. Yeah. So, you know, don't lock into 10% and be like, well, you know, I'm giving my 10 and that's good. You know, you may be pressed by God to give more. Or, you know, or less, whatever the case may be. But it's a cheerful giver. When you get into a position where you're begrudgingly giving, keep your money.
2: Yeah, or obligation.
3: Yeah, keep your money. You know, it's out of obligation or out of like, you know, I have to give, and I don't know, this church is whatever the case may be. Keep it. You know, God doesn't need it. Tithing is for us. It's a reminder, honestly, of whose money this is, who gives it to you, how did we come about, how do we get to this space, is because God. So I would say, no, 10%, not in that case. I would say that it's a cheerful giver. But I mean,
2: yeah, I think it was more than 10% in the Old Testament.
3: Oh, for sure. I mean,
2: like 20%.
3: At the end of the day, for sure. But
2: so,
3: I would,
2: you know, but yeah, I think we're used to, traditionally speaking, everybody does their bills. So, well, hey, 10% goes here, and then I pay my bills here and there. Yeah, I mean, it's what it is. I get it. In the economy that we live in today, many are pressed and you know, pressured, you know, rent and things that are going up. That's where that whole passage that brings a lot of freedom in your heart to say, well, we give according to what purpose is in our heart, not out of obligation or compulsion, but a cheerful giver. I know, right? You know what I'm saying? So I think it's important for us to know that, and that's what the scriptures
3: tell us. Yeah, and when you give cheerfully, you're not giving out of guilt or out of manipulation.
2: Right.
3: You know, it's because you're motivated by God's grace. You see the goodness, and look, I've heard this before, especially when it comes to money in church. It tunes people out. It's like, well, you know, I think the most common thing is, well, you know, the churches, you know, they just want money. That's just not true. Mm-hmm. Okay, there are absolutely institutions throughout church history that have been fully corrupt. And there are some that are now, for sure. But there's a reality to it of like, hey, you got to have the lights on. Or, hey, you know, there are things that need to be done and it requires money. It requires things like that. You know, it's about being good stewards, and, you know, leadership has an obligation to be good stewards of that for sure. But I would say, you know, don't give out of compulsion or from guilt. You know, you want to give, and it could be more than 10%.
2: That's right.
3: Yeah.
2: All right. Thanks again for your question. 888-712-7434. That's 888-712-7434. We're going to go to Enriquez in Hawaii.
4: I believe born again is a planting process, nourished daily by the Holy Spirit, and upon resurrection, changed to spiritual immortal, being born again. You say what?
2: All right. So the process of being born again. Well, obviously, it's an instant, right?
3: For sure.
2: Born, right.
3: Ephesians 1. It is not a. No, I would actually pretty strongly reject that idea that it's a process. The only process, a part of your being born again, is sanctification, which is the lifelong journey of becoming more and more like Christ. You know, the language in John 3:3, the idea of rebirth is an instant. It's a momentary thing. It's something that happens immediately. You see that in the book of Romans, where it talks about justification. It's a one-time exchange. It's something that happens immediately. It's being born again is not something, you know, we were talking about giving birth earlier. I couldn't imagine if, you know, the birth, you know, the actual birth when the child is coming out, not the birth pangs, was was a lifelong process. That just wouldn't be the image that God would even use for something like that. But being born is something that happens in an instant. You're just born.
5: Yeah.
3: So I wouldn't take what clearly the text is saying and stretch it into something that might not be familiar or the text just doesn't say. So
2: I was thinking of Philippians where Paul says, work out your own salvation. It's almost like the process, work out, but it's really not works based. It's more of whatever God has worked already in you, you work out.
3: Yeah. Well, there's those three tenses of salvation, right? Where it's like, you know, you've been saved, you're being saved, and then will be saved in essence of the full recompense. We'll be fully, we'll have glorified bodies. Everything will be made right. We won't be able to sin anymore. And that's, in the future. But right now, we're being moved towards that by the Holy Spirit in our process of becoming holy. So
2: is that what Paul meant when he, I forget what passage where he says, until the fullness or until we're full grown? Is it Ephesians 5? He's given pastors, teachers.
3: Let me look it up. I don't think it's in Ephesians. But to that point, though, is that, you have those, the becoming a Christian is a one-time, one-shot thing. Did you find that?
2: Yeah, no, James? No, that's sin. So that's not the passage.
3: You know what I'm talking about. I do know. When you're a Christian, because to say that it's a process, you're saying it's a process to become a Christian, which is clearly, it can't be. Because it's faith, it's a turning, it's a one-time thing. And so I would reject that. I would say that the only process of your salvation is you becoming holy over time.
2: Mm-hmm. Yeah. Amen. All right, 888-712-7434. Lori, New York. Thanks for holding, Lori. How can we help you?
6: Hi, guys.
2: Hi.
6: So in Matthew 28, it says, therefore, go and make disciples of all nations, baptizing them in the name of the Father, the Son, the Holy Spirit, and teaching them to obey everything I have commanded you. And surely I am with you always to the very end of the age. Mm-hmm. My question is, I'm very good or it comes naturally to me when it comes to evangelism and sharing who Jesus is. I seem to, it's very natural for me to work it into conversations and things like that. But I don't know that I've ever made a disciple. And I know churches are very good at that because in a church setting, you have classes and groups and where they can grow you up, like the sanctification process you were just talking about. I'm concerned for myself, because Jesus made it a command, therefore go and make disciples, right? So it seems like that's a command for all Christians. And I don't know that I've ever actually made a disciple. Have I led people to the Lord? Sure. Have I shared Jesus? Yes. But am I on a daily, not, I don't want to say daily, but am I, is that a part of my life, making disciples? No. So what does that look like for a born-again Christian who is looking to please the Lord? And, I was just a little bit concerned about that.
2: Yeah. That's Rico.
3: Lori, I love this. I love your heart in this. This is exactly the type of things that we should be thinking about as the church. And I would say don't overcomplicate what making disciples really is. So it is the thrust behind the passage is that you're not just converting people and saying, all right, God bless, good luck with your life. It is they are being taken in and you are showing them and modeling for them the life of a Christian, and then they are in turn returning the favor to the next person. So, Lori, I would say this. If there are young women in your church community, or if there's somebody in your, if you attend like a little Bible study or whatever the case may be, if there's people that you can give access to, okay, really it's that simple. There are people that I would say I disciple, and it's simply just giving them access to my life. They can call me, they can text me. I hope that I'm modeling my life to them in the most godly way possible, and just being present for them is really what discipleship is, teaching them the ways of the faith, and and just modeling your life before them and being accessible to them. Mm-hmm. I mean, that's would you
2: yeah,
3: I put think, anything I like, else on that?
2: No, I think you're spot on that. Does that help, Lori?
6: So it's not like a particular Bible study, like how to make a, you know, where you take them through the Romans road or something like that?
3: No.
2: That's more salvation.
3: Yeah,
2: right?
3: so if we were to take steps, let's just say, Lori, somebody comes to you and says, I want to be saved, and you give them the gospel, and they become a Christian. So at this point, we have entered the discipleship phase. At this point, you would follow up with them. You would, you know, make sure that they're coming to church. You would try to get them plugged into a Bible study. If there isn't one, then maybe you start one with them. And then it's simply, you know, they will come. Think about when you first became a Christian. I mean, when I first got saved, I had 1,000 questions. And so what happens? Well, you start to go to the same people over and over. And I would say that's a form of discipleship. Mm-hmm. Someone's coming to you. Hey, how should I think about this? Hey, what does this mean? Hey, how do I do this? At that point, they are engaging you in, hey, disciple me, without having it be like some like promposal or something like, you know, hey, will you disciple me? It doesn't have to be that formal. It's just the idea of somebody, you are modeling your life before somebody else.
6: Okay.
3: Mm-hmm.
6: So that's how you make a disciple, simply by guiding them through how a Christian should, you know, live their life, basically.
3: Yeah, I mean, it starts with conversion. That's the making part, right?
6: Mm-hmm.
3: You're making,
6: yep.
3: and then it's not just kicking them to the curb and saying good luck. It's modeling a life for them.
2: Yep, being available.
6: Okay. Thank you.
3: Yeah, good question.
6: Pastors, I appreciate you. God bless. Thank you.
2: You know, I was thinking about this many years ago when I was pastoring a church in upstate New York. This one young guy, I met with him once a week at the library, and we just went through the Gospel of John. And I just, any other questions you have? And we just, it wasn't a formal thing. I didn't have notes. It was just, let's open our Bibles, go through, if you have any questions. And we just did this for about 6 months.
3: I love that. You think about this. I mean, We see discipleship modeled in the New Testament in many different ways, but quite literally, Paul's letters are pretty good forms of discipleship, especially ones to Timothy. I mean, he's writing to Timothy, who he called his son in his faith. You know, what would you say that is? I mean, that's discipleship.
2: Yeah.
3: Hey, here's what your church should look like. Hey, you know, don't forget to nourish your own soul. Hey, do this, do that. I mean, that it's not, we overcomplicate things like this, and it could be because our culture. I mean, we are, you know, in the midst of the digital age where, you know, our forms of communication are so warped. We don't really have, like, there's not many communities, I think, in our even like local townships. You know, maybe it's rare, but like where you're gathering regularly, or you're doing things outdoors, or, you know, how well do you know your neighbors? Like, you know, those things, being in community is sort of becoming foreign to us in the you know, the internet era. And so we start to think, well, how am I discipling? What do I do? And how do I? It's as simple as just modeling and being modeling yourself, modeling your life for somebody else, and just being available.
2: That's it. Good point. 888-712-7434. That's the number to call in with your Bible questions. 888-712-7434. Let's go to North Carolina. Justin, you're on the air.
5: Hey, guys. So my question is for you. Is how can we bring the glory to God with our gifts outside of church? Like outside of serving in church?
3: Great question. A little tricky there, Justin. So I'm going to catch you on this one. Got to ask yourself this. What are your giftings for? You know, really, who are your giftings for? Your gifts are for the church. So any spiritual gift that you have primarily functions for the church. Okay. So I would say, how do you give God glory outside of the church? 1 Corinthians 10:31. So whether you eat or you drink, whatever you do, do all for the glory of God. Everything you do is for God's glory. I would say primarily outside of the church, where you will shine brightest as a Christian is your love for your Christian brothers and sisters as number one. And I only get that because that's what Jesus said to his disciples, that they, you know, that the outside world, basically, they will know you based on your love for one another. So I would say that. And then I would say your character, your integrity, and your testimony. And that's really kind of part of it. So one would be your love for one another, your love for your brothers and sisters in Christ, and your testimony and your character to shine before others. I mean, it sounds so simple, but would you say anything else? I think
2: that's great. I think it's true that the gifts are for the church, is to edify the body of Christ. I mean, that's pretty simple. And I think the rest is, like you said, you live your life giving him glory outside in front of people, and who you are in front of the church is who you are behind closed doors.
3: Yeah.
2: Does that help, Justin?
5: It does.
3: Yeah, it's nothing crazy, honestly. And, you're always sharing the gospel, right? Sharing the gospel is giving God's glory, is giving God glory. But just being reliable, having good character towards somebody else.
2: Loving
3: your wife, kids. Loving your family. Like, you know, just anything that you do, that's the beauty of Christianity. It's the beauty of what God has done for us, is that, you know, the littlest things. Yeah. I mean, Jesus talks about, you give me a cup of water, right? Yeah. I mean, something so small. It doesn't have to be so outlandish. Mm-hmm. It's you're just going to shine. You have the Holy Spirit. He's working in you. He's molding and shaping you to be more like Christ. And in that, you're going to shine. So shine on, brother.
5: Thank you. Yeah, because that's what me and my wife are kind of doing. I'm an artist here. I'm a DJ. And we try to, like, as a Christian, like you said, it's not only our character and our works with to bring, like, to, what am I trying to say, to put on the Spirit of God or Jesus. We're trying to model him as much as we possibly can. So, like, we intentionally try to be as good of a role model as we possibly can, not only just for myself, but for the glory of God, like you said. So, like, we intentionally, like, not that we do this anyway, but we monitor how much we drink, and like we are very open about our faith, and like amongst other people that may or may not agree with us. And I just wanted to call in just to make sure I was like on the right path with that.
3: Here's what I'll say to you, just a little bit of the background of understanding, you know, being in, we'll call it the arts, right? I mean, between the DJing and the artistry. The temptation for you, for sure, is going to be the fine line of being accepted in a community that is majority resistant to the lifestyle that you're trying to promote. I would say to you, I would caution you, is pay attention to the earlier conversation we had on the program. Pay attention to how are you having impact and influence versus how are the people around you impressing upon you in your life? And when that second one starts to happen, really got to be cautious and consider the things that you're doing, because you don't want your salt to lose the savoriness, if you will. Right? You want your light to be shining, and so you got to keep an eye on what is dimming or making it brighter.
2: All right, Justin?
5: I guess. Yeah, thank you guys so much.
2: All right, you're welcome. Thanks again for your question. I mean, that's a question all of us should be asking, is where we are in our jobs and in our homes and stuff. I mean, we're setting an example to people.
3: 1,000%.
2: And so there's too many that have given Jesus a black eye.
3: Yeah, for sure. And we have all the opportunities to bring God glory, you know, in the church, outside the church. Mm-hmm. And we always want to keep that in the forefront of our mind.
2: Amen. All right, good way to end the program. God bless you. Thanks again for tuning in to Bridge Bible Talk. We will be back live again tomorrow. If you didn't get through, call us back again. Don't forget the number, 888-712-7434. But email us your questions now. We'll answer those tomorrow. Answers@bbtlive.org. God bless.
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8: Today's Wisdom for Women is Proverbs 16, verse 8. It is better to be poor and godly than rich and dishonest. In light of our economic times, this is a valuable truth. It is better to be poor and godly than rich and dishonest. I hope you really believe that, because there are some things that money just can't buy. Let's look at some stories of people who made hard choices. In the Bible, Ruth left her country and relatives to go back to Israel with Naomi, even though they would go as poverty-stricken widows. She said, "Your people shall be my people, and your God, my God." Mordecai challenged Esther to take a dangerous stand to save her people, saying, "Who knows whether you come to the kingdom for such a time as this?" Her reply, "I will go to the king, and if I perish, I perish." In Hebrews 11, we're given a wonderful list of people who accepted loss, poverty, even death for their faith and for the kingdom. Noah gave up his day job to build an ark. Moses gave up his place in a palace to lead his people to freedom. Jim Elliot, who was martyred on the mission field, said, "He is no fool who gives up what he cannot keep to gain what he cannot lose." Paul said in Romans 8, "I consider that the sufferings of this present time are not worthy to be compared with the glory that shall be revealed in us, because it is better to be poor and godly than rich and dishonest." This is Debbie Bryson praying that the practical wisdom of God's Word will make you wise.

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1: Welcome to The Word Made Plain with Senior Pastor Tony Clark of Calvary Chapel, Newport News in Virginia. 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
2: Now, the Hebrew word for cleanse there, how can the young man cleanse his way, is zakar. And it means to clear or clean or to make yourself clean. Now, there is a way to be clean, and there is a way to make ourselves pure. And it is by taking heed to God's word. Now, this is so important because we can do things or expose ourselves to things that will defile our lives or make our lives dirty. James 1:27 says, keep yourselves unspotted from the world. Meaning that the world seeks to get us dirty. It seeks to throw spots on us. As we seek to cleanse our lives by the word of God, as soon as we go out, the world is seeking to throw mud on us, to throw dirt on us. It says, keep yourselves unspotted from the world. So the world is the one seeking to get us dirty. So the question is, do you feel dirty this evening? Do you feel unclean? And God can make you clean again. And we have to take heed to God's word, which is how it's done. Now, this goes beyond listening to it being taught, read, or memorizing it. We have to obey it, is the point. The Hebrew word for taking heed is shamar, and it means to keep or to watch over or to preserve. And it carries the idea of being confined or to guard. And this is referring to moral purity. The idea of these verses is this. It speaks of that which is morally clean. It is as if God is saying, if you're going to live for me, you must begin at the earliest possible moment without delay, preferably when you are very young. I'm very thankful that the Lord called me when I was, I look at it now, I was very young. I got saved at 19 and was in ministry by 20. God saved me very early when I was very young. And I'm thankful that I didn't have to wait until my 40s and 50s and all that sort of stuff to try to walk with God. You know, I'm glad God got me early because I was on my way to a train wreck of a life. And I'm glad that God rescued me early. And so Paul told his son in the faith, Timothy, in 2 Timothy 2:22, he says, flee also youthful lust, but pursue righteousness, faith, love, peace with those who call on the Lord out of a pure heart. I want to draw your attention to the word flee. The Greek word there is fugo. And it means to escape or to shun or run away. Do you remember what Joseph did when Potiphar's wife tried to put the moves on her when he was just 17 years old or at the peak of his hormones? In Genesis 39 in verses 1 through 13, it says, Joseph fled as she grabbed him by the arm and said, lie with me. I mean, Guy was 17. He would have been like, oh, I lied with you all right. But that guy, he said, I'm out, and ran out. And I believe that this is a word from God to someone. Run. Flee. If you want to flee youthful lust and cleanse your way, you have to run. Sometimes you just got to run. Just got to run. That doesn't show that you're a sissy or some kind of coward. No. You're trying to preserve your moral integrity. And sometimes you have to run in order to do it. I'm reminded of what 1 Corinthians 10:13 says. It said, there is no temptation overtaking you but such as is common to man. But God is faithful, who will not allow you to be tempted beyond what you're able, But with the temptation, make a way of an escape that you may be able to bear it. How does he make a way of an escape? By you running. By me running. Yeah. So you can bear it. See, this is how we're able to bear the temptations that come that comes our way. We're able to bear it by taking the way of an escape. See, he says, when you take the way of an escape, so you'll be able to bear it. Meaning that we will fall under the weight of the temptation if we don't take the way of an escape. Satan has been studying mankind for a very long time, over 6,000 years. And he knows what we like, what we don't like. If you like oranges, he's going to have some nice juicy oranges come your way. And you can't resist those oranges. Those are just great oranges. But the way that you're able to bear the weight of the temptation of taking a bite of that juicy orange, you got to take the way of an escape. And God will always make a way of an escape so we can bear the temptation we're under. And sometimes we have to run to do it. And how can we cleanse ourselves of the impurity all around us? How can we defeat the temptation that comes our way? By taking heed to God's word, which is the standard of purity, and taking the way of an escape. He provides for us. Now, I'm reminded of what Proverbs 2 in verses 10 through 12 says. It says a similar thing. It says, when wisdom enters your heart and knowledge is pleasant to your soul, discretion will preserve you. Understanding will keep you, to deliver you from the way of evil, from the man who speaks perverse things. We see Jesus take heed to the word of God when he was tempted by the devil in Matthew 4, verses 1 through 10, as well as Luke 4. With each temptation, because he came to him with three temptations, all temptations fall into

defeat Satan in our lives. Then the psalmist told us how to take heed to God's word. He said in verse 10, with my whole heart, I sought you. Now, the psalmist expresses his dedication to God with this statement. He didn't seek God half-heartedly or sparingly. No, he sought God with his whole heart. The Hebrew word for sought is darash, and it means to consult or to study. It speaks of a choice we make. The psalmist is saying that I am making the choice to seek you, to investigate what you have to say in your word, and search for you. And I will do it with, notice, all my heart. If we were to describe our level of seeking God, how will we describe it? Will we say half-heartedly, barely at all, weakly, when you come to church, or bi-weekly? Not the psalmist. He said, I will seek you wholeheartedly. But he also recognizes his weakness and his dependence upon God when he said at the end of verse 10, oh, let me not wander from your commandments. That's an important word. I want to draw your attention to the word wander. The Hebrew word is shaga, and it means to go astray or to err. I just wonder, have you been going astray from God and his word lately? God is calling you back to him. I'm reminded of what James 5, 19 and 20 says. It says, brethren, if any among you wanders from the truth and someone turns him back, let him know that he who turns a sinner from the error of his way will save a soul from death and cover a multitude of sins. God is calling you back to himself. And you say, well, Pastor Tony, come on now. You know, I mean, we're here on a Wednesday night. What you talking? We're not going astray. Come on, we're here tonight. But you know what I'm reminded of? I'm reminded of Acts 7 and verse 39 when it says that in their hearts, they went back to Egypt. Egypt is a picture or type of the world. Before a person leaves the church and go back into the world, they went astray already in their heart, long before they outwardly showed it. Before a few years ago, people were already in their hearts. They have already started going back to Egypt. And then when the events a few years ago occurred, it just helped them, help usher them out the door. See, it says in their hearts, they went back to Egypt. Because, see, you may say, well, you know, hey, I'm here. You know, I'm not going astray. I'm here. I'm pressing in on a Wednesday night. This could be the last ditch effort before we don't see you on a Wednesday night. Because you already started to drift and go astray in your heart. And I believe the Lord is speaking to some folks because he sees the heart. He sees a heart. And we can easily outwardly do all the right things to make everybody think that everything is good. But in our hearts, we've gone back to Egypt. In our hearts, we've gone back to the world. And you say, no, come on, Pastor. No, you know, hey, I'm not quite as on fire as I used to be, you know. Maybe not, but that's just a sign that in your heart that you've already start to wander. And the Lord loves you. He loves me. And he's calling us back to himself. Come back. His arms are wide open for you. We sing the song about with the lyrics of that. Now, one of the ways God calls us back to himself or keeps us from wandering away from him is when we hide God's word in our hearts, like verse 11 says. That Hebrew word is soften is that Hebrew word, and it means to treasure or to stir up.

0: we hide it or store it up in our hearts means that it is on the inside of us. When God's word is on the inside of us, it will affect the way we live and the way we talk. You've heard me say many times in Matthew 12:34, it's out of the abundance of the heart, the mouth speaks. When God's word is hidden in our hearts, we will always talk Bible. It's just who we are. We can't help it. You know, in my early years when I was trying to, you know, brag about how many verses I had memorized when I first got saved, you know, then I was just bragging, you know, we talking about, you know, the military, and I bring up some verse I memorized about something, and it had nothing to do with the subject, but I'm just trying to show off, you know. No, but when God's word is in your heart, it can't help but to flow out. Bible verses, Bible stories, Bible words, and Bible places. It's funny. It's so funny that there's times by which I'm talking to my wife and I say something, and then I say, well, you know, that Greek word says that I'm just insane. I'm just like, and she said, boy, don't you start with that. You know, it just flows. I can't help it. Talk Bible places. I love what the great C.H. Spurgeon said. He said, we should have so much Bible in us that we bleed bibline. Someone else said, we should have so much Bible in us that when a mosquito bites us, he flies away singing nothing but the blood of Jesus. The psalmist confirms this in the rest of this section. Look at verses 12 through 16. He says, blessed are you, O Lord, teach me your statutes. With my lips, I have declared all the judgments of your mouth. I have rejoiced in the way of your testimonies as much as in all riches. I will meditate on your precepts and contemplate your ways. I will delight myself in your statutes. I will not forget your word. Because of the power of God's word to purify us, you know, the psalmist is now blessing the Lord in verse 12 and asked the Lord to teach him his statutes. This shows his humility and his teachable spirit that he had. You know, and this is the attitude that most people have when they have a teachable spirit and they have God's word hidden in their hearts. They, you know, most people, when they have God's word, a lot of scriptures in their heart, and they're not teachable, they're not humble with it, they end up being prideful and cocky. I know what I'm talking about. I know that. 1 Corinthians 8:1 says, knowledge puffs up, but love edifies or lifts up. And I remember just quoting verses just to show what I knew. And it was just cocky. It wasn't, the word of God wasn't ministering, because it was coming from a place of pride. And instead, what I was doing is like what Peter did when he took the sword and he chopped off Malchus' ear. I was using the word, the sword of the spirit, and I was chopping off people's ears instead of ministering to them. Because it was coming from a place of pride. You know, people say, you know, hey, you know, it's coming from a good place now. Well, it's coming, when it comes from a place of pride, it won't minister to people. Instead, it'll chop their ears off, and people leave us bleeding instead of edified. And we got to be mindful of that. And so the psalmist understood that he needed to be taught by God. So he pleaded with God to teach him at the end of verse 12. Now, once again, when you hide God's word in your heart, you will constantly seek and constantly speak, should I say, of God's word. He said in verse 13, with my lips, notice, I have declared all the judgments of your mouth. God's word also taught him and brought him much joy. He said in verse 14, I have rejoiced in the way of your testimonies. He was saying being taught by the Lord was better than all the riches I can acquire. The word of God says. Now, we see how determined the psalmist was about God's word by the verbs he uses in these verses. Notice, he says, I will meditate, I will contemplate in verse 15, I will delight in verse 16. So he will do more than just casually read the word of God, but he will meditate on it. Siach is that Hebrew word for meditate. It means to talk of, to speak about, or to declare. So he will speak about God's precepts. And then he says, and I will contemplate. Nabat is that Hebrew word. It means to behold, to gaze upon, or to observe. So the psalmist was saying, yes, I will meditate on God's word, but I will also contemplate or behold and gaze upon the God of the word. And I will delight myself in his statutes and not forget your word, the end of verse 16 says. I want to draw your attention to the word delight. It's sha'a, and it means to take pleasure in or to play. Watch this. Or you just having fun in your relationship with God and his word. I just love that. Does this describe your relationship with God, meaning that you're delighting or having fun with the God of the word? You just delight in yourself. You say, this is great. This is so good. I just love this. I just love the Lord and all this stuff. Boy, I tell you. And you just having fun. Now, we all know that we will experience trials and tribulations, hang-ups and hardships that will have us in tears, have us depressed, have us in despair. We understand all of that. But for the most part, are you joyful in your walk with the Lord? The psalmist was, and God wants us to express, you know, these things, that the same thing he's expressing, God wants us to express these things in our hearts as well. God wants us to be joyful. You know, Nehemiah 18, the joy of the Lord is our strength. That's where we find strength in joy. When we grieve the spirit, the joy is removed, because the spirit that's supposed to produce joy is grieved. And a lot of Christians are depressed instead of experiencing joy because of grieving the spirit. Grieve, lupeo, means to cause pain to the spirit of God in us. And instead of the spirit on the inside of us producing joy, we're bummed out. And instead, we think we need to go get a pill when you need to repent. So the thing is that this psalmist is expressing something that is foreign in a lot of Christians' lives. He said, I'm just having a good time with the Lord. I'm delighting in him. And the way that Hebrew word is it means he's just having fun. He's just having fun as he's thinking about God's word. And it causes him to rejoice in the God of the word. And he is just having a great old time. And I just love it. So I'm going to stop here because we have communion, and we're going to pick it up, God's will, Sunday in verse 17 and take it down to verse 24. But let me conclude with this. In this message, A Clean Life, we saw how our lives can be clean in this dirty world we live in, and that is by taking heed to God's word. Yes, reading it, meditating on it, contemplating, delighting in it as well. But we got to obey it. We can't just be a hearer of the word only. The Bible says be a doer of the word, not a hearer only. And then it adds this phrase, deceiving yourself. Meaning that we can deceive ourselves. We don't need Satan to deceive us. We can deceive ourselves in thinking because we come and hear or sit and listen to some podcast or whatever that, you know, we're good with God. Me and God, we're good. Because you heard the word. No, you're deceiving yourself. It's not in the hearing of the word. It's in the doing. We got to obey this thing. Got to obey the Lord. We saw that this is important because it would enable us to see the way of an escape that God gives us so we can bear and endure the temptation Satan sends our way. We got to know this word, precious people. And by the grace of God, I just pray as long as there's breath in my lungs that I will give you the word of God, line upon line, precept upon precept, chapter by chapter, verse by verse, book by book, from Genesis to Revelation, and give you all that God has to say in his word so we can delight in the God of the word. This is just so key and so important. So I'm going to close in prayer, then we're going to go into our time of communion. And so, I won't do it. Let me close in prayer. Lord, thank you so much for all that you've done for us. Thank you for your goodness and your wonderful, wonderful word you've given us. Lord, you love us. You want to cleanse us. You want to direct us. Lord, help us not to be, Lord, just hearers of the word, but help us to be doers. You said this man or woman will be blessed in what he does. So God, we want your blessings upon our lives. We want to have fun in our relationship with you, in obeying the word of God, taking in the word of God, contemplating on it, meditating on it, studying it, reading it, delighting in you. Lord, that's what we want to do. Help us, Lord. And now as we move into our time of communion, Lord, we just pray your blessings upon us now in Jesus' name. Amen.
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0: says in verse 40, that they may fear you all the days that they live in the land which you gave to our fathers. God knows everything in my heart. That humbles me. That doesn't anger me. That checks me. Lord, you know everything. I know everything about you. You know, wasn't the Bible said we stand naked before God? I mean, you have to put it that way. But it's true. He knows us. He formed us. He knows our heart is desperately what? Wicked. He knows that. And yet he helps us in that.
1: What do you do when you go to a coffee shop with another person? I can assure you that you don't go and sit at separate tables. No, you most likely sit at the same table and have a conversation together. That's what God wants to do with you every day. He wants to commune with you so you can know him more deeply. Today, Pastor Mark says God knows you inside and out. He knows the details of you that you don't. And yet, sometimes, you choose to be in his presence without wanting to know him. Well, let's join Pastor Mark in the book of 1 Kings, chapter 8, as he continues his message, Solomon Dedicates the Temple.
0: On his knees, praying to God, but he speaks about if there's going to be a military defeat in verse 33 to 34. 33, when your people, Israel, are defeated before an enemy because they have sinned against you, and when they turn back to you and confess your name and pray and make supplication to you in this temple, then hear in heaven and forgive the sin of your people, Israel, and bring them back to the land which you gave to their fathers. So when the nation goes out to the battle, to battle the enemy, in this case, it's the enemy within the boundaries of Israel, of the promised land. When they go out and because of the sin against God, and they retreat from defeat, and they go to the temple and repent to God, then Solomon is asking God, please restore them. Guys, we've seen them do this many times up to this far in the Old Testament. And they're going to continue to do this, unfortunately. So that's about military defeat. And then verse 35 and 36 speaks of a drought in the land. Look at 35. When the heavens are shut up and there is no rain because they have sinned against you, when they pray toward this place and confess your name and turn from their sin because you afflict them, then here in heaven, forgive the sin of your servants, your people Israel, that you may teach them the good way in which they should walk, and send rain on your land, which you have given to your people as an inheritance. I like that you shall teach them. It's always a teaching moment. It's always a teaching moment in our walk with Christ. Lord, teach me this morning. Teach me this day as I wake up, God. Things that I need to know. You know, iron sharpening iron with other brothers. You know, things that, you know, I just need to know. God, teach me through this. Teach me through when I fail you, God. And I come back to repentance. Teach me that I don't go back, Lord God, to that. And I love how he says that. You know, this happened in some of our studies, but I think of Elijah. This happened during the time of Elijah, during the reign of Ahab. And we'll get to it in chapter 17 and 18. Elijah knew that the rain stopped because of the reign of Ahab, and the people, Israel, were turning to false gods. And we know that bout he had, that victory he had against Baal on Mount Carmel. And when Elijah defeated Baal, when God came at the right time by faith as Elijah called for God, we know the great story. He knew rain was coming because there was a cloud as small as a what? A man's hand. And he knew that's the faith of God. That's the faithfulness of God. That's God honoring our prayer. That's God honoring our repentance. For Israel had repented. And now he's going to bring the rain. I love it. Verse 37 to 40 speaks of a famine, a plague, and sickness in the land. Interesting where we're at here. And interesting what he speaks of this. Look, verse 37. When there is a famine in the land, pestilence, blight or mildew. I hate when there's mildew, but anyway. Locusts or grasshoppers, when their enemy besieges them in the land of their cities, whatever plague or whatever sickness there is, whatever prayer, whatever supplication is made by anyone or by all your people, Israel, when each one knows the plague of his own heart and spreads out his hands toward the temple, then hear in heaven your dwelling place and forgive and act and give to everyone according to all their ways, whose heart you know. Now, there's a lot of good theology in this. This is good stuff. For you alone, what? Know the hearts of all the sons of men. Guys, no one's going to get away with anything. God knows our hearts. He knows it. And God blesses our hearts for walking obedient with him, for obeying him. He says in verse 40, that they may fear you all the days that they live in the land which you gave to our fathers. God knows everything in my heart. That humbles me. That doesn't anger me. That checks me. Lord, you know everything. I know everything about you. You know, wasn't the Bible said we stand naked before God? I mean, do you have to put it that way? But it's true. He knows us. He formed us. He knows our heart is desperately what? Wicked. He knows that. And yet he helps us in that. He's that umpire, as I said on Sunday. The Holy Spirit is the one who directs us. Are we obedient, though, to that? And so here, he speaks when each one knows the plague of his own heart. That is the cause of every other plague, famine and sickness. Every other plague, famine and sickness. Is there famine and plague and sickness in your walk today, in your life? Well, God knows your heart. Is there some unconfessed sin that you haven't dealt with and you're still kind of holding on to it? Man, just confess it. Give it to God. Yeah, but it's kind of embarrassing for me to even talk to God about it. You're talking to God already knows it. Humble yourself. Confess it and run away from it, whatever it is. Anger, hatred, selfishness, or whatever else sins of the flesh. You know, Warren Wiersbe said this, the heart of the problem is always the problem of the heart. And everyone said, amen. Verse 41 to 43, I love this, concerning a foreigner in the land. Not foreigner, the rock group. Cold as ice. But we're talking about a Gentile. Interesting that he brings this up in his prayer. He's praying to God. And he says this, moreover, concerning a foreigner who is not of your people, Israel. Notice, but has come from a far country. I love that. For your name's sake. Has come from a far country. For they, verse 42, will hear of your great name and your strong hand and your outstretched arm. And when he comes and prays toward this temple, hear in heaven your dwelling place and do according to all for which the foreigner calls to you. That all peoples of the earth, all peoples may know your name and fear you as do your people Israel, and that they may know that this temple which I have built is called by your name, your great name, your great name. It just blows me away that here Solomon is praying for the Gentile, because Israel was to be what? The light to the Gentiles that would lead them to God. If you remember our studies a few weeks ago, As they were building the temple, constructing the temple, it was both Gentile and Jew doing it together. They were building the house of God. Yet, we have said before, Solomon, as he prays, the people really didn't fall after that prayer or really held on to that prayer because they found themselves isolating themselves from Gentiles. And they kept the foreigners away from worshiping God. Today, thanks to the cross of Christ, Paul would write in Romans 10, 12, for there is no distinction between Jew and Greek, between Jew and Gentile. Red and yellow, black and white, we are precious in his sight. He says, for the same Lord over all is rich to all who call upon him. Verse 13, for whoever calls on the name of the Lord shall be saved. I love that. Simple verse. We know those verses, right? Some of you have memorized them. We have them highlighted. But it's true, man, that there's no Jew and Greek. There really wasn't supposed to be that. as he will speak here of the heritage of the Jews. They were chosen by God to be that light. They were chosen by God to obey the Lord and to be contagious to the Gentiles and the nations, that they see how God has blessed them, and it would prick their hearts to want to be part of that, to want to be, you know, following after the true God rather than the idols and the other things that they worship. So this was a good word from Solomon, but it was Israel that would sin by keeping the Gentiles from worshiping God. Jesus spoke on this when the religious leaders did allow a foreigner access to the second temple, when they allowed Gentiles to come into the court of the Gentiles at Herod's temple. There will be another temple built upon the foundation of this temple that we're talking about. But Jesus spoke about this, but the way they went about doing it, as he says in Matthew 23:15, "Woe to you, scribes and Pharisees, you hypocrites, for you travel land and sea to win one proselyte. And when he is won, you make him twice as much a son of hell as yourself." Man, come on, Lord. That's heavy, man. You see, their religiosity, their legalism, their form of religion keeps them from seeking and having a relationship with God. Oh, they would put a mark on their belt, if you would, and say, "We got another proselyte. We got another person." And Jesus says, "You make him as twice as much a son of hell as yourselves." Remember what the prophet Isaiah wrote, "For my house shall be called a house of prayer for all nations." And Jesus would add, remember when he went and cleaned out, he said, "You have made it a den of thieves." And he's speaking of the court of the foreigner, the court of the Gentiles. Verse 44 to 45, he speaks of going out to battle now. He speaks as when they are preparing for battle. Through all this, we got to remember our men and women in uniform who put their life and their 4 years or their career on the line for us. Many of them are dealing with COVID-19 as well. Those on the ships, you know, our sailors and our troops around the world and in hot spots. We don't even know. We can't forget that. But here's going out to battle, verse 44 to 45. Let's look at it. "When your people go out to battle against their enemy," not if, but when, "wherever you send them," and notice that, "you send them, God." He says, "and when they pray to the Lord toward the city which you have chosen, and the temple which I have built for your name, then hear in heaven their prayer and their supplication," and I love this, "maintain their cause." Maintain their justice. You've called them, Lord. You've drafted them. You've put them into the army. And please maintain their cause, he says. That implies grant them victory. You know, Psalm 29:11 says, "The Lord gives his people strength. The Lord blesses them with peace." Strength and peace is needed before and during and the end of war. Someone said this, "Let us be as watchful after the victory as before the battle." We could even use that quote from Bonar. We could use it right at the beginning of his prayer, because this is what he's doing. He goes, "Guys, before we even go into battle, let us be watchful after the victory, as before the battle." That's so true for us too. We got to understand that. And then in verse 46 to 50, he speaks of Israel in captivity. And this is where I really got blown away, because Solomon is speaking prophetically. They're at a time of peace. There's no war going on. They built the temple in 7 years. The enemy has ceased, you know. And yet he says this, look at verse 46. "When they sin against you, for there is no one who does not sin, and you become angry with them and deliver them to the enemy, and they take them captive to the land of the enemy, far or near. Yet when they come to themselves," I love that, "in the land where they were carried captive, and repent, and make supplication to you in the land of those who took them captive, saying, 'We have sinned and done wrong. We have committed wickedness.' And when they return to you with all, notice, guys, man, you've seen some application there. You see, when they return to you with all their heart and with all their soul in the land of their enemies who led them away captive and pray to you toward their land, which you gave to their fathers, the city which you have chosen and the temple which I have built for your name, then hear in heaven your dwelling place, their prayer and their supplication, and maintain their cause. And forgive your people who have sinned against you and all their transgressions which they have transgressed against you. And grant them compassion before those who took them captive. That's heavy. That they may have compassion on them. Interesting. Here we see that here Solomon is prophetically speaking of an event that will take place. He says, when they sin against you, for there is no one who doesn't sin. That's true. David, his father, would pen two psalms with these same words. There's none who does good. No, not one. In other words, there is no one who does not sin. For we are all prone to wonder. We are all prone to sin, man. It's a battle, the spirit and the flesh. We are. We all know that we have sinned and fallen short of the glory of God. We are all in need of forgiveness through God's mercy and grace shown to us through Jesus. He says, and when you become angry with them and deliver them to the enemy, and they take them captive to the land of the enemy, far and near. Again, prophetically, Solomon is speaking of Israel going into captivity. And this they did, first with the Assyrians in 722 BC. And if they didn't learn a lesson, the northern section, if they didn't learn their lesson, then the southern section went into captivity, the Babylon, by the Babylonians in 586. It was prophesied in that one that they would be in captivity with the Babylonian for 70 years. But just look at this again. Look at verse 47. I don't want to read it again, but when they come to themselves, I love that. When they have said, we have sinned and done wrong, their confession, we have committed wickedness. Notice verse 48 again. They return to you with all their heart, with all their soul. They pray to you, verse 50, and forgive your people who have sinned against you. And God will do that. Solomon knows that. That if anyone repents and comes to you, that you will forgive them. But it's got to be with a contrite heart. It's got to be, guys, with the right motive. Because he said earlier, God knows our heart. Israel has been God's prodigal many times throughout their history. And friends, listen, we need to pray for Israel because they're God's biggest prodigal today. As I read these verses, I can't help but see the story of the prodigal or the lost son in Luke 16. And what John wrote in Revelation 2, 4, and 7 to the church that had left their first love. I can't help but seeing how in Luke 16, how that son left. He took his inheritance. We know the story. He gathered everything and he went to a far country. The far country. That's Bible for going out and wasting your life in the world. Well, I'm going to go to the far country. Far away from what I know is a home that believes in God, for I know where the temple is, for I know where the city is, that the people love their Lord. I am going, you can't run away from God, but we think we can. And so we go and God allows us to go. Go ahead. You want that? His father said, okay, here's your inheritance. And he takes off. We know that. He joined himself, remember, to a citizen of that country. Read Luke 16, 11 through 24 later on tonight. He joins himself to a citizen of that country. And then he has spent all his money. He's broke. He joins himself to a citizen of that country. He ends up feeding pigs. Here's a Jewish boy feeding swine. And what he fed them, he was so hungry, he was thinking of eating some of the slop myself. That's how low we get. Constantly fighting against God. We're in a far country, far away from anyone who could bring us the word of God, who can speak to us, far away from what we think is any conviction. And that's what we're running from, accountability and conviction. There he is in this far country. But I love this, Luke 16, 17. But when he came to himself, this is what Solomon is saying. God, when your prodigal comes to themselves, when Israel comes to themselves in captivity of their sin, whatever it is, he comes to himself and he says, I will arise and go. And I love it when he speaks. He says, I will tell my dad, I have sinned first against heaven and before you. He's finally got his priorities square. I have sinned against God and I have sinned against you, the vertical and the horizontal. And those are good things to think about. Those are good things to say, but it takes action, doesn't it? But it says there in verse 20 of Luke 16, he arose and he put rubber, or he put his sandals to, you know, in the direction to what his words were. And it wasn't just talk. It was action. And he went. He arose. His dad sees him afar off. We know the story. He goes up. He gives him a hug. He kisses him. And he says, Father, I've sinned against heaven. And he says, I've sinned in your sight. And now I'm not worthy to be called your son. Just make me a servant, God. Dad, just make me a servant. But are you kidding me? He put a ring on his finger. Get him some sandals. Get him a rope. Kill the fatted calf. We're celebrating because this son of mine who was once dead is alive again. He was lost and is found. I love that. Solomon is speaking about that. John the Revelator would say to this church that left their first love. In verse 4 of Revelation 2, nevertheless, I have this against you, that you have left your first love. And here it is. Remember, number one, remember. And that's what this guy did. He remembered. He came to himself. He says, remember, therefore, from where you have fallen, because they had fallen. And then he says, remember. Then he says, repent. And that's what he did. He repented. He repented first within his heart. He put that into action. Then he repented to his Father. Repented to the Lord, to his Father. And then he says, and do the first works. Get back on the path of discipleship. Get back on the path of walking with the Lord. Get your heart back. The Lord never has left you, but you have left him. Come back to the Lord. He's willing to receive you back. He says, do this quickly. He says, repent. And so God understands those of us who have prodigals. And God understands if you're a prodigal today. Prodigals, you know, it's interesting. They're so good at disguising themselves. We're so good at that, aren't we? When we're not walking right with God. Especially a really strong prodigal. But God knows your heart. And if you're a prodigal, come back. Come back. God knows those of us that have family members that are prodigal, the hurt, the pain that we're going through. But God also calls a shout out just tonight. For if you're a prodigal, you don't have to be away from a far country. You can be right in your home. You can be watching this. As a matter of fact, you probably are. And you know that you need to cry out to God and get back your love for him. For he loves you.
1: We're so glad you've continued with us on our journey through the Bible, chapter by chapter, verse by verse, on Straight Up. Currently, Pastor Mark Ramirez is in the book of 1 Kings. The unknown author of this book writes about historical events, but also wants to get important messages across about our allegiance to God. We learn such verses as 1 Kings 18:21. Elijah went before the people and said, "How long will you waver between two opinions? If the Lord is God, follow him. If Baal is God, follow him." It's important to be 100% sold out for the Lord. You can't be a Christian on the weekends or sometimes. It's all or nothing. If you have questions about this or anything else related to the Bible, call us 540-373-8683. Again, that's 540-373-8683. 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
2: Are you trying to earn God's favor through your devotions or through your regular church attendance or by memorizing verses or handing out gospel tracts or all sorts? Is your motive behind that, I am good with God because I do good? Do you think God loves you just because you do things for Him? Do you think you're in a right standing before God because you don't do bad things now? That you've avoided that and you've done that? And now because you're doing good and not doing bad, now God must love you. If so, then you have left the simplicity of the gospel. Because God loves you. Period. And all your behavior, all your decisions are not going to cause God to love you any more or any less.

0: We are back in Galatians today on Abounding Grace. It's good to be with you. Hypocrisy exists in the church, and something we need to be aware of, as it can easily creep into our own lives. When we're not real or giving the full story, it's displeasing to God. In the latter half of chapter 2, the Apostle Paul is dealing with hypocrisy in the church. Now, in this case, someone wasn't being straightforward about the truth of the gospel. Let's join Pastor Ed Taylor for today's message.
1: If you ever see me do something wrong, do not follow me in that wrong. I just set you guys up again. Okay, let me go out and come back in. I'm really serious about it, because we live in a day and age where everybody's failures are exposed and everything. Like, even if someone you respect and honor, if they're doing something wrong, don't follow them. Don't let their bad behavior be an excuse for your bad behavior. Someone's sin doesn't give you permission to sin. And even someone you respect and honor and follow and do ministry and do life together, if they do something bad, like Barnabas here watching Peter, don't follow them. You keep your eyes on the Lord. Very, very important. Otherwise, you can't say, well, you know, I'm just going to follow him with it. No. That's where people get ripped off. Again, Paul is writing to the Galatians saying, this issue you guys are dealing with, it's not an unusual issue. I had to deal with this in Peter's life. I had to speak up. I had to tell him, what you're doing is wrong, man. What you're doing is wrong. Not only that, but notice in verse 14, hypocrisy is described in this instance as not being straightforward about the truth of the gospel. What's the truth of the gospel? The Gentiles are saved the same way Jews are saved, by grace through faith. And through Peter's behavior, he sent mixed messages as a leader in the church that somehow Gentiles were less, and so not worthy of his time, because he feared man. And Paul stood up to Peter and says, hey, I told him before in front of everyone, what you're doing is wrong. The way you're behaving right now, it's not right. We're Jews and Gentiles, we're all saved the same way, is really what verse 14 and 15 is saying. And then he gets to verse 16 and he says, knowing that a man is not justified by the works of the law. Now, if you like to write in your Bibles, I'm going to give you things to mark. I want you to mark them. It's okay to write in your Bible. It's okay to highlight them, different colors. You got to see this. This is really one of the core teachings of the book of Galatians, but it's also one of the core teachings of the Bible, the whole Bible. This one verse, so powerful, that's testified and confirmed throughout the rest of the scriptures. And I want you to see it, because some of you, you'll be set free today. Some of you, your eyes will be open. Some of you, you'll see it clearly. So he says, look, knowing that a man, so this is settled doctrine. Settled when? In the early church, back then, Acts 15. But it's always been the heart of God. Knowing that a man is not justified by the works of the law, but by, what does your Bible say? By faith. Circle the phrase, by faith. Faith in Jesus. Even we have, what does your Bible say? Even we have believed. Circle that. Believed in Jesus. Not by works of the law, for by the works of the law, no flesh will be justified. Now, skip that. Not that we might be justified by faith. So, circle by faith. Three times. You notice that? By faith, believe. Three times. One of the reasons why I think it's three times here is because Peter was a three-timer. Did you know that? Peter was a three-timer. When he denied Jesus, how many times? Three. When Jesus came to restore him, how many times? Three. When it's mentioned here in the life of Peter, maybe that was a reputation that he had, that he was a three-timer. Well, here you go. Three times. I want you to understand this, Paul says. It's by faith. It's by faith. It's your belief. Understand that. But not only that, three other things are mentioned, or one other thing is mentioned three times. Did you notice that? You got to hear it out loud. I'll just read it to you. We are not justified by the works of the law, that we might be justified not by the works of the law. By the works of the law, no flesh will be justified. Did you get it? You are not saved by works. You are not saved by works. You are not saved by works. In this case, what they're dealing with is the law, but any works. You, none of us are justified by works. And now some of you might be new to the Bible. You go, what do you mean justified? What does that mean? Glad you asked. Justified is a technical word, theologic word. If you'd like to study it, I did Bible studies on this. That's one of the advantages, by the way, of teaching through the whole Bible, verse by verse, that you can go back to other places, and we taught on that. So I taught on justification, glorification, and sanctification in the book of Romans. You can just look it up online or on our app if you want to go in deeper. But I'm going to give you a definition that's way down on the lower shelf so you can pick it up, because I want you to understand it. Men have spent their whole life writing books on this topic, but I'm just going to give it to you a very simple way so you can remember it. Justification is a synonym for being born again. It was the moment in time, millisecond in time, you were declared righteous in the eyes of God, or what Jesus would say is born again. This is how you remember it, that by the blood of Jesus Christ, when you and I were justified, because that happened in an instant moment, instantly you were justified, this is what it means, that when you and I were born again, God now sees us, you ready? Just as if I never sinned. That's what the blood of Jesus Christ has done in your life. That in Christ, he doesn't see all of your failures. He doesn't see all of your weakness. He doesn't see all of your past.

faith, faith, believe. No, no, no to works. We're not justified by works, but by faith. Even the Jews knew that the law couldn't save a person. Even they knew. I use the same illustration, so by now you're going to know it, you're going to remember it, and that's a good thing. But I think of our driving habits when we're driving through and we see the speed limit sign. I want you to remember this about that. Not only does it tell you as you compare the number to your speedometer, let's just say the number on the sign is less than your speedometer. So right away that sign is revealed to you that you're a sinner in that moment. You're a speeder. You're not keeping the law. You're a lawbreaker. That's what that little sign just showed you. You looked at the number, you looked at your speedometer, and you should conclude, what a sinner I am. But, you know, like that's what it meant. Now, let me add another part to this illustration. That sign has no ability to help you stop speeding. It has none. Zero. All it can do is reveal to you that you're sinning. It can show you the divine standard, or the city standard. But it's not able to get off the pole, chase you down the street, jump in the car, and take your foot off the accelerator. It can't do that. It's an inanimate object. It can't do that. That's what Paul is saying in relation to the law and salvation. The law can do a lot of things, reveal to you, show you, tutor you. It can't save you. It has no power. It leads you to the one who does save you. God, through his son Jesus Christ. It's important that we understand that, because in your life, you can replace grace with works very easily and very quickly. The essence of Paul's letter to the Galatians is that we're saved by faith, not by works. So it's important to pause and just ask a few questions in self-examination today. Are you trying to earn God's favor through your good works? Are you trying to earn God's favor through your devotions or through your regular church attendance or by memorizing verses or handing out gospel tracts or all sorts? Is your motive behind that, I am good with God because I do good? Do you think God loves you just because you do things for him? Do you think you're in a right standing before God because you don't do bad things now? That you've avoided that and you've done that. And now because you're doing good and not doing bad, now God must love you. If so, then you have left the simplicity of the gospel. Because God loves you. Period. And all your behavior, all your decisions are not going to cause God to love you any more or any less. It does have everything to do with your enjoyment of relationship, though. I mean, I know it's a good choice to be in fellowship, and you're like, oh, you know what? I need to be in church more often. You do. Or I need to read my Bible more often. That's right. And my prayer life can improve for sure. And I really need to obey this one scripture. Like some of you, you're just brand new. We had people respond to the gospel. You need to be water baptized. Yes, you do need to be water baptized. But not to earn God's favor, but because God has already given you his favor. It's a big difference. I was thinking today, you know, how many parents, how many parents would look at your kids and say, you know what? You got to prove to me every day that you're my kid. Like they get up on Wednesday, where's your ID? Where's your ID? Show me. Prove to me. You know, do this work and that'll prove that you're my son. Do this thing and I'll prove. And you know, if you do 10 other things, I might show you more love. That's not a healthy parenting style. It's not good. No parent that loves his kids, no parent that loves her kids would ever do that to them. But you automatically love your kids. It's automatic. You look at, even when they do things that may not reflect the culture and character of your family, you love them nonetheless. Why? Because they're your kids. They're your kids. How much more than a human parent showing love to their kids does our Heavenly Father show us love? If our kids turn their back on us, I think of the prodigal son and just went and lived a right, will we stop loving them? No, never. Our prayer lives will increase. Come home, come home, come home. Please stop hurting yourself.

0: The blessings of God do not depend upon what we do or don't do. The blessings of God don't depend upon what we say or don't say. No, the blessings of God are based on his love working through your faith. It's so simple. We often take the credit for things only God does. If you look at your life right now, you're sharing your testimony. Oh, you won't believe the things that I've changed. Ever since I became a Christian, I stopped cussing, I stopped drinking, I stopped partying. And you don't know what you wouldn't believe what I'm doing now. I'm going to church, I'm reading the Bible. And you're like, why? Why do you do that? Well, because I'm a Christian. No, that's not why you do that. The reason you do that is that God has revealed his love to you and you're saved. And now he's put those desires in your heart. They weren't there before. We can't take credit for any of that. The only thing we can take credit for is how much we enjoy following Jesus. How good it is. What a great life he's given me. What changes he's brought in my life. What he's going to, what he's done and what he's doing only makes me excited for what he wants to do. But it's not because of my good works, my moral decisions. You know, I believe that I am providing and giving and helping make society better. I really do. There was a time in my life where I was a drain on society. Now as a born-again believer, I believe I am contributing to the good of society. I believe that with all my heart. But why? Is it because now I just want to be a good citizen? Is that why? Because I just want to make good moral decisions and that's it. Now I'm a Christian, so now I'm going to follow the list and I'm going to do all these good things. I say no. The reason why I am a contributor to society today is because of all that God has done in my life. I am a responder. He initiates it. He works in your life. He works in my life. And we have to have that in order. Now, a couple of things before we go. First of all, it was once said, and I believe it to be true, that if the doctrine of grace is taught properly and it's understood properly, it will be very offensive to some. And I'll tell you who it's going to be offensive to. Those of you that have spent your whole life working to please God. And you got some guy coming up. What do you mean I don't have to do any? What are you talking about? Have I done all these good works for nothing? Oh, no. You haven't done all these good works for nothing because the world is a better place because of your good works. But don't think for a moment that all your good works somehow earned you special favor with God. It's only the blood of Jesus Christ that saves you. You may ask, does this mean that all these great things don't mean anything? No, they do. Does it mean that I can live any way I want and just without any restraints? No. That's not what Paul is teaching at all. The truth is this. You ready? Sin will ruin your life. It will always demand the wage, and the wage is always death. Sin will always ruin you. It will destroy your family. It will wipe out your health. It'll demolish your joy. It'll bring you down to the lowest depths of despair. You'll start to think about suicidal thoughts. You'll start to hurt the people that love you. But what Paul is saying, he's not saying, go ahead and sin all you want because it's grace. No. What he's saying is that grace will change you and your behavior will follow the work of God. You don't have to look to any list. You don't have to look to anything, because usually what happens is this, and you see it in your own life. You have a bad day, you have a bad week, and immediately, got to get back to church. Got to get back to church. Why? Well, you know, I'm out of God's favor. I need to get back in God's favor. No. You need to get back to church for sure, but not to gain God's favor. You had a bad week, you yelled at the kids, had a bad day as a parent. You go, well, man, I need to pray more. Yeah, you do need to pray more, but not to gain favor with God. He loves you already. Your prayer life is to be in tune with him so that your desire to express love to your kids. The motive is very important. It's not to stay saved or to get saved. Our Christian activity comes out of relationship. I think of the singles in our church that get married. They have a change of relationship. And if a single person that gets married wants to continue to live a single life, they're going to have a hard time in their marriage. Can I get an amen on that? Because automatically, you have a new relationship, you're going to live differently. Automatically. You don't even know how to live differently yet, but you'll learn. She'll tell you, don't worry. It's true. It's true. It goes both ways. But your change in relationship changes your behavior. automatically. Because you want to, not because you have to. That's where verse 20 comes in. Notice. He says, I have been crucified with Christ. That's new identity. It's no longer I who live. That's a new behavior. But Christ lives in me. And that's the new power. And the life that I now live in the flesh, that's your humanity. You live by faith in the Son of God, who loved me and gave himself for me. I don't set aside the grace of God, Paul says. If righteousness came through the law, then Christ died in vain. And that's the point he makes. He goes, like, Christ did not die in vain. Because he is exhibit one in grace, but he also had Titus with him. Titus is an exhibit. Like, we know Christ did not die in vain. So you got to back up and go, okay, wait a minute. If Christ didn't die in vain, which is true, it wasn't empty or worthless that he died, then you got to back up and go, okay, I see the grace of God. It's God in me, the hope of glory. It's his strength, his wisdom, his help. Verse 20 was life-changing in my life. It's the second verse that I ever was told to memorize after Proverbs chapter 3, verses 5 and 6. I was struggling, very legalistic as a new believer, very difficult things going on in our marriage. If you're married to a legalist or you know one, you know how hard it is to be with them. So I'm struggling, and in the hallway of the children's ministry, some brother came up and go, how you doing, Ed? I'm horrible. Marie's mad at me, and I'm a horrible legalist, whatever I said. And he was so gentle and so kind. He says, I know what you need. You need to memorize this scripture. I go, what? Tell me which one. He took me right here. And he said, Ed, you're not living in the power of Jesus in your marriage. And I didn't even understand what that meant yet. But I do know this. I put this scripture in my heart. And for 35 plus years, God has used it to change my life. And remember that I'm not living this life in the energy of Ed. Or the wisdom of Ed. It's not my Bible knowledge or my prayer time or my study time that God will use in your life. It is his. It is his power, his strength, his word, his direction, his gifts. It's all Jesus and zero you and zero me. That's grace. Again, I anticipate these questions. Go, what do you mean, Ed? You don't have to do anything? I don't mean that at all. I need to present myself to God a living sacrifice. I need to come to him daily. But it's not just need, I want to. This is my new desire, why? Because he put his life inside of me. It is the grace of God, the grace of God. Again, what is it, church? The grace of God. It's not of works. I've been crucified with him. Under the law, I get tired, guilty, condemned, shame-ridden. But in Jesus Christ, he gave me freedom from sin. And he wiped away the guilt and the shame. And he's given me the strength to do. It's by the death and resurrection of Jesus where there's absolute proof there is no other way to heaven except through the grace that is shown through him and him alone. Paul was a champion of grace. He defended it before the church. And the message of grace is ours today. Freedom in Jesus Christ. True freedom. Freedom from the demands of the law. Freedom from the besetting sins. Freedom from addictions. Any religious system that someone man has designed to try to make you righteous, you're free from it all. You're free from any cult, any false teaching, any weird family thing that you grew up with. You're free. You're a new creation in Christ. Old things have passed away. Behold, all things have become new. And that's the message of Galatians, but it's the message of Christianity. That in Christ, you are set free. You have a new identity. You don't bring your old identity with you, you know. You crucify it. You reckon the old man dead. You are, the only thing that gets resurrected is new life, not old life. And nobody wants to meet the old you. Did you know that? I don't want to meet the old you. And you certainly don't want to meet the old me. But praise God, we get to gather together in the newness of Christ. The gospel is good news, not bad news, and available to anyone that will come to him today. Amen?
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2: Then came together unto him the Pharisees and certain of the scribes which came from Jerusalem. And when they saw some of his disciples eating bread with defiled, that is to say, with unwashed hands, they found fault. So here comes some of the bigwigs from Jerusalem, the scribes and the Pharisees, not coming to hear, not coming to see, but coming to find fault. No doubt they heard that he had fed 5,000 men plus women and children in the wilderness, and they must be thinking, aha, this guy doesn't wash hands. They're not thinking this guy rebukes the wind and the sea. This guy cleanses lepers. He opens the eyes of the blind. This guy sways the multitudes in the things of God. This guy feeds the hungry. This guy heals the sick. They're thinking this guy doesn't wash his hands. He's eating with defiled hands. Now, that's not unclean hands. It's ceremonially unclean. It's a religious thing. It doesn't mean their hands were dirty. I'm sure their hands were dirty. But he's not making them. That's my wife that does that. You come to my house, you wash your hands. The antibacterial soap. And it's not a bad idea. You're raising kids, make them wash their hands. The hospitals in the area every so many years come back to making everybody wash their hands again. I'm not against washing hands. But this is something vastly different. It was a ceremony. Some of the things that I jotted down about are interesting. The Torah, Midrash, Mishnah, the Gemara, all together talk about this. The Talmud, 523 books, 22 volumes, all of them speak about washings. The Mishnah says to transgress the oral tradition was greater than transgressing the law. Rabbi Eliezer said he who expounds the scripture in opposition to the tradition of the elders will have no part in the world to come. The Mishnah said, any rabbi who disregards washings should be excommunicated. To slight hand washings is a crime worthy of death. It's better to go 4 miles to wash your hands than to eat without unwashed hands. One who neglects washing after eating is as guilty as a murderer. There were 65 pages on hand washing. 65 pages. Hillel and Shammai, two prominent rabbis who usually did not agree, agreed on 18 different decrees of hand washing. And if all of that wasn't crazy enough, they believe there was a tradition, there was a demon named Shibta, S-H-I-B-T-A, a demon. His name was Shibta. He would come and sit on your hands and defile your hands. If you sat around with your hands on your lap or something, you couldn't see it, but he was sitting on everybody's hands, making their hands dirty. So they had this whole tradition. You had to wash first from your elbows down to your fingertips. Then you had to take your fists and wash them a certain way in your hands. Then you had to wash with your hands back up again because you had elbow dirt that ran down onto your hands. So they had to run back the other way, and then you didn't want that there. So then you had to wash again with your wrist pointed down so everything would kind of run to the back of your wrist and drip off. This was complicated. I'm done eating by now. I didn't wash my kids. They're over by the time all of this is done. And then there were after washings. So they come to Jesus, and they're accusing him of not maintaining the tradition of the elders. Now, I was going to use the word tradition 5 times through this passage. Here's the thing. What they're going to do is they're going to pit the Word of God against their traditions. the living word of God, the written word of God, versus their traditions. I'm not against traditions. There are family traditions that many of us have in our families that are great things. On holidays and the certain ways we do things on the 4th of July, those are good things. There are traditions nationally that we have, and I think they're important. Tradition is not a bad thing. I think there are very many patriotic things that go on because of national tradition that are important. And I'm not even against traditional things in religion until they begin to supersede the written word of God, till they begin to strangle genuine spiritual life. Because Sunday, you know, there are several billion people on the planet who claim to be Christian, many of them strangled by tradition all over this planet today, and millions, tens of millions, hundreds of millions, not going to heaven. They have tradition, but not the word of God. Never been born again, never come to Christ. They embrace the tradition of the church and not Jesus. And it isn't just historic tradition is bad. We can have, you know, current traditions that become important to us, and we think if somebody doesn't do it our way, that it's not spiritual. And there's enough of that goes around, and it can go on here too. You know, you have to use guitars, you have to wear a Hawaiian shirt, you have to, you know, you have to do this, you have to do that. We can create our own flavor of traditions. The truth is always found in the Word of God. They come to Jesus and his disciples, and they saw them eating with defiled, that's not dirty, it's ceremonially defiled, that is unwashed hands, and they found fault. For the Pharisees and all the Jews, except they wash their hands often, many ways, eat not, holding the tradition of the elders. And when they come from the market, except they wash, they eat not. And many other things there be which they have received to hold as the washing of cups and of pots and of brazen vessels and of tables and so forth, and so much of that in the Mishnah. Then the Pharisees and scribes asked him, "Why walk not thy disciples according to the tradition of the elders, but eat bread with unwashed hands?" Why are you ignoring the tradition of the elders? Now, look, Jesus never cowers. You know, there are times when it says he just passes through their midst quietly. There are times, and in Matthew's rendition here, he says, just let them alone. Let the blind lead the blind. Jesus will pick his battles, and he'll pick them wisely. And there are times when he steps up to the plate because the misconception of who God is and of God's word is so damaging that he steps into the middle of things to set it straight. There are times when he turns around and walks away. I wish that we could be that wise. I wish I could be that wise sometimes. He answered and he said unto them, "Well hath Isaiah prophesied of you, hypocrites." Now, you got to understand there's a crowd here, okay? No one has ever talked to these guys like this before. No one in front of the people has ever called them a hypocrite. They're blowing steam out their ears, I guarantee you. "Well hath Isaiah prophesied of you, hypocrites, as it is written, this people honoreth me with their lips, but their heart is far from me. Howbeit in vain do they worship me, teaching for doctrines the commandments of men, laying aside the commandment of God. You hold the tradition of men as of washing of pots and cups and many other such like things you do." And he said unto them, "Full well ye reject the commandment of God, that you may keep your own tradition." He gives an example. "For Moses said, honor thy father and thy mother. Whosoever curseth father or mother, let him die the death." Some of us wouldn't be here, huh? Back in those days, to curse your mom and dad was a capital offense. "But you say, if a man shall say to his father or mother, it is Corban, that is to say, a gift by whatsoever thou mightest be profited by me, he shall be free. Now, what it's talking about is this. There was no Social Security then. There were no retirement homes. Your mom and dad lived on, and your mom died, or your dad died, whatever. There was a patriarch, your mom, your dad, the oldest member of the family, and they were due respect. They cared for you when you were born. They changed your diaper. They fed you. They give you a start in life. And when the tables were turned, you know, it's not just, you know, a problem with kids or teenagers not being honorable or respecting their parents. You certainly were to do that. And you know, many times if we fight with our parents, you know, when my kids, you know, fought with their mom, and I always had to be the referee. I had the whistle and the striped shirt. And even if I knew that Kathy was wrong and they were right about the particular argument, they were wrong because they had transgressed something before that, and that was not honoring her. Anything, you know, many things Kathy and I settled alone, talking by ourselves about things about raising the kids. But they had already transgressed something the scripture asked of them, and that was, hey, this woman squeezed you out into this world. I watched it four times. And they wouldn't have life. God chose this woman as the vessel to give you physical life. And the reason you're breathing and you're alive is because of her. And there's a certain honor you owe because of God. Look, I know, and I'm not naive, some of you were raised in a home where the parent was unhonorable. There was molestation. There was drunkenness. There were things wrong. I understand that. And I'm not trying to be cavalier about these things. But any of you who are raised in a half-sane environment, God asked to honor the mother and father and then laid a particular responsibility on us in the old age of our parents to take care of them. My dad had always been the caregiver, took care of my mom, and in the last 6-7 months of his life, I became his chauffeur. I drove him to all the doctor's appointments, and he felt terrible about that. And I said, Dad, I'm not doing this because I have to do it. I'm doing this because I get to do it. You're my dad. I love you. We're only going to do this one time. We're not going to get to rehearse it. We want to do it right. And I'm so glad that I got to be part of that until he passed. And there's an honoring of mother and father, caring for them. Well, the traditions of the elders in Jesus' day said this. If you come to the temple with your wealth, anything you say Corbin about then becomes money you can give to the temple to support the temple and the worship of God, and you're free from giving that then to your parents. That was never written in the law. That was a tradition they invented, and the scribes and the Pharisees in particular loved that because they were on the receiving end of it. And Jesus says to them, you say if a man says to his father or mother, it is Corban, that is to say a gift, by whatsoever thou mightest be profited by me, he shall be free. You suffer him no more to do aught for his father or his mother, making the word of God of none effect through your tradition which you have delivered, and many such like things do ye. Jesus gives them an example, says you set aside the word of God for your tradition. Look, we could sit here and write a list in churches, in traditional liturgical America, of places where they embrace liturgy and tradition and ordain immoral people and put them in the pulpit, or where they set aside the truths of God's word, or it's forbidden to talk about sin because people get bad self-esteem, you know, or you can't say, you know, there's so many places where the truth of God's word is set aside for tradition, for a certain type of management or approach to ministry, and making the word of God of none effect. Let me tell you something. I believe with all of my heart in the days we live in and the days that remain, if God is ever going to pour out his spirit again, it's going to be where his word is honored as his word without compromise. And I don't know if that's going to happen, but if it does happen, it will be where his word is his word without apology. And it has that authority. And it should in our hearts and lives. And, you know, praise the Lord that we can sit here and study his word week after week. And when he had called all the people unto them, now, so he reproves the Pharisees and scribes in front of the crowds, and then he says to the people, okay, you guys, come here, and I want to talk to you all. And he kind of draws them all in. He says, hearken unto me, every one of you, and understand. I want you to listen. Hearken is to lend your heart, not just your ear. And I want you to understand. He asks two things, hearken and understand. There is nothing from without a man that entering into him can defile him. I try to tell my wife that when I eat pepperoni, and she's always worried about, hey, honey, this is what the, don't you believe Jesus? Say grace, and we're fine. There is nothing from without a man entering into him that can defile him, but the things which come out of him, those are they that defile the man. Spiritual, not physical. If any man have ears to hear, let him hear. And when he was entered into the house from the people, his disciples, we're told in Matthew it was Peter, asked him concerning the parable. It isn't a parable. He just told them the truth. And for them, it's radical for them to hear this. So they say, well, is this a parable? He said unto them, are you so without understanding also? Do you not perceive that whatsoever thing from without enters into the man, it cannot defile him? Because it enters into his, it entereth not into his heart, but into his belly. And then it goes out in the draught, purging all meats. Try to track this with me, guys. Refrigerator, mouth, belly, toilet. We have a problem here? That doesn't defile anybody. It doesn't go into his heart. It goes into his belly. It doesn't defile him. He said, it's that which cometh out of a man that defile him. For from within the heart of men proceed evil thoughts, adultery. Now, let me tell you something as we go through this. Okay, look. You've grown up in a traditional church. You've grown up in a religious system. I'm not naive enough to say, okay, you heard it. Change. That's it. You're done. We don't have to talk about this subject anymore. It should be out of your system. Because here's Peter, we're told in Matthew, is the one who questions Jesus about this. Peter says, Jesus says to Peter, don't you understand? This is not a parable. There's nothing secret here. What you eat doesn't defile you. It doesn't go into your heart. It goes into your belly, and then it passes through. It's the heart that's the issue. Now, in the book of Acts, Peter's staying at the house of Simon the Tanner. Goes up on a roof. There's a sheet let down from heaven with all kinds of animals on it. And Jesus says to Peter, kill and eat. Peter says, not so, Lord. Those are three words that really don't fit together. Not so, Lord. I've never eaten anything unclean. And Jesus doesn't say, duh, don't you remember the first lesson? We went, you know, and three times the Lord lets that sheet down from heaven and finally says, that which I, you know, have called clean, don't call common. It's not done. He comes to Antioch. And there, evidently, Peter's enjoying fellowship with the Gentile Christians. He's eating Italian sausage, sopressata, gabagool. He's having a great time. And it says certain brethren come from Jerusalem, from James. And it says Peter withdrew. It's an interesting word. It means he trimmed his sails. And it says he even led Barnabas astray. He stopped eating with the Gentiles. This is a third eating problem he has. Peter seems to learn everything in threes, unlike us. We're fours and fives, I think, sometimes. And Paul says, I had to rebuke Peter to his face because he was not walking according to the gospel, orthopedeo. He was not walking straight-footedly according to the gospel of Christ. So, look, God understands us. He knows that we settle into routines. We settle into traditional things. We settle into religious systems. And he doesn't, you know, blast us out of them with nitroglycerin. He woos us, and he speaks to us, and he draws us, and he changes us. Line upon line, precept upon precept, here a little, there a little. Sowing his word into our hearts where it replaces so much of the tradition and liturgy that we've been bound to. And Jesus said, you'll know the truth, and the truth will make you free. He was patient with Peter. Peter's the one who asked the questions here. Peter's the one he has to correct in the book of Acts. Peter's the one he has to correct him again later. And it's into this, in regards to this one issue here. Jesus says, don't you understand? It's not, what goes into you doesn't defile you. It's what comes forth from the heart. The Bible says, guard your heart with all diligence because from it flows the issues of life. Honest. We've seen people in our church, sometimes brilliant, master's degree, PhD, fall into sin because they didn't guard their heart. Desire itself, what drives the man, is a spiritual issue. It's a heart issue. And the heart will always make a convert of the mind. If you let it play and you let it speak and you don't bring it under the word of God, in time, the heart desire will always make a convert of the mind. And then somebody will do something, they'll say, I would give my right arm if I could turn this back one day. I've made such a mess of things. I've done such a stupid thing. Jesus said, it's not what goes into a man that defiles the man. It's what proceeds from the heart. David said, I've hidden thy word in my heart that I might not sin against thee. Jesus in John 17, praying to the Father, verse 17 says, Father, sanctify them through thy truth. Thy word is truth. What a powerful effect God's word can have on us in regards to our hearts. That which cometh out of the man, that's what defiles him. From within, out of the heart of men, proceed evil thoughts. You ever have one of those? I know some of you are thinking, if this guy don't get the study over, I'm going to kill him. You have one right now. Evil thoughts, adulteries, fornications, which is porneias, unclean. It would be pornography. It would be, you know, just things unclean sexually. Murders, thefts, covetousness, wickedness, deceit, lasciviousness, an evil eye. On top of everything else, somebody gives you the evil eye. It has to do with envy and jealousy. An evil eye, blasphemy, pride. And certainly this sums everything up. Foolishness, the human heart. And Isaiah will tell us it pleased the Lord to bruise him. He hath laid on him the iniquity of us all. He who knew no sin was made sin that you and I might be the very righteousness of God. Romans tells us how God can both be just and the justifier of the ungodly. This is the human heart. Isn't it wonderful that he gives us a new nature, a new creation in Christ Jesus? Old things are passed away, all things have become new. And let me tell you something, those descriptions like Galatians 5 describe your old man. Your fallen nature is still there. The power of it is broken. We're told not to let it reign, but it's still there. Anytime you want to look within, it is still there. The Bible doesn't say rehab it. Some Christians spend their entire life trying to rehab that stuff and it never gets rehabbed. Don't negotiate with it. Don't rehab it. Crucify it. Consider it dead. Don't let it reign in your mortal body. We have the power of God's Holy Ghost. And it says, if we walk in the Spirit, we will not fulfill the lust of the flesh. It doesn't say this. And because we're legalistic, we always get it backwards in our mind. And we think, if I don't fulfill the lust of the flesh, then I'll walk in the Spirit. That's not what the Bible says. It says, walk in the Spirit, and if you do that, you won't fulfill the lust of the flesh. And it outlines them the same here, the human heart.
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1: Pastor Damien says we can be thankful when God says no to our prayer request, as he can see what we so often cannot.
2: Time has always revealed that what God did and how God chose to answer that prayer was something far better. And that far better oftentimes includes the result of a spiritual maturity that came into my life that I wouldn't know otherwise, a spiritual understanding, a spiritual growth of some kind in coming, becoming like Jesus. And again, I know that to be your testimony as well. As the old saying goes, God answers all of my prayers the same way I would answer them if I had his wisdom, power, and love.

0: 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Pastor Damian Kyle is on the final leg of our journey through 1 John, and right now he's going to have us consider the marvelous access we have to God in prayer. We learned last time that when we pray, God not only hears us, but responds. But as we'll discover today, there are some conditions or limitations. Let's see what those are as we turn things back over to Damian. We're in 1 John chapter 5.
1: John gives us two conditions concerning these two promises and concerning God's answers to our prayer. One of them is in verse 14, the other of them is in verse 16. The first condition in verse 14 is that what we must ask of God must be according to His will. Oh, I knew there had to be a catch. There's not going to be a 2026 Bentley out there in the parking lot taking the place of my Yugo that I drove up with. So we can hear a qualification related to God's promise related to prayer and think, I knew it was too good to be true. And if we think that, it's important to realize that God hasn't given us the privilege of prayer as a means by which we get our will done in heaven, but it's a means by which He accomplishes His will in our lives and accomplishes His will on the earth. And so this condition here that God places on answers to our prayers is not only a detriment to prayer, it is a wonderful promise and a wonderful assurance from God in its own right. If we ask something from God that is not His will for us, it lies outside then of this promise to grant that prayer and request. In other words, God steps in when we ask something for something that is not a part of His will for our lives. He simply overrules that prayer and He answers it His way. Personally, I can't speak for anybody else. Personally, I would fear to pray if my prayers trumped God's will and God's best and His plan for my life. That would put me in the steering wheel of my life once again, instead of Him being at the steering wheel. And I've been there, done that, got the t-shirt. It's one of the reasons that I came to become a Christian to begin with, was in order, not in order that I would be God in this relationship, but that I need a God in this relationship. As James wrote in his New Testament letter, James chapter 4, he said to us, you ask and do not receive, because you ask amiss, that you may spend it on your pleasures. And so James places the same condition upon our prayers, and he gives us a reason. It's probably one of maybe many reasons, but this is a wonderful reason. And it is because he says, you and I are fully capable in our prayer lives of asking amiss. Well, amiss is a wonderful word. Very, very King James. But the word amiss actually is in the original language means badly. Badly. We are capable of praying badly. And so there were these three men. They were shipwrecked on a deserted island. And one day the three of them, they were walking along the beach and they discovered a magic lamp. And having read the stories, they began to rub the silly thing. And sure enough, out popped from the lamp a genie. And the genie says, I can only grant you three wishes so you can each have one. And the first one says, I've been stuck here for years. I miss my family, my wife, and my life. I just want to go home. Poof, he's gone. And then the second guy says, I've been stuck here for years as well. I miss my family, my wife, and my life. I wish I could go home. Poof, he's gone in an instant as well. The third man, he begins to sob uncontrollably. And the genie says, dear sir, what's the matter? And he whimpered, I wish my friends were still here. It's an old gag. Well, I'll tell you, I am convinced that we are no more qualified to be the ultimate arbitrator of our prayers than that third man in that joke. We do not know enough, and we are not spiritual enough. And so we ask of God in prayer, but it's with a submission to His will and answering it that if he has something better in mind for us, and his will is always better than our will related to our lives, that we then want God to overrule our prayers and in order to do the better thing in our lives. We see this submission in prayer in none other than the Apostle Paul. As he wrote in 2 Corinthians chapter 12, he wrote, "And lest I should be exalted above measure by the abundance of the revelation, a thorn in the flesh was given me, a messenger of Satan to buffet me, lest I be exalted above measure. And concerning this thing, I pleaded with the Lord 3 times that it might depart from me. And he said to me, 'My grace is sufficient for you, for my strength is made perfect in weakness.'" And what was the response of the Apostle Paul when God overruled Paul's request because it was outside of God's will for him? Did he throw a fit over that? No, the passage continues, and Paul wrote, "Therefore, most gladly, I will rather boast in my infirmities that the power of Christ may rest upon me. Therefore, I take pleasure in infirmities, in reproaches, in needs, in persecutions, in distresses for Christ's sake. For when I am weak, then I am strong." And the greatest model, of course, in human history related to all of this is when we think about Jesus himself in the Garden of Gethsemane on the night before his crucifixion. And Luke chapter 22 says, "When he," that is Jesus, "was withdrawn from the disciples about a stone's throw, he knelt down and he prayed, saying, 'Father, if it is your will, take this cup away from me. Nevertheless, not my will but yours be done.'" And again, not only do I not mind this God willing qualification to my prayers, I would fear

at least very, very ill-informed and often very, very carnal. And when I ultimately saw God answer those prayers very differently from how I wanted him to answer them, answering them out of his wisdom, out of his power, and out of his love, I rejoiced that he overruled my prayer and did precisely what it is that he knew was best in the situation. And I'm almost as thankful for the prayers of mine that he has chosen to overrule as I am for the ones that he answered as I asked. And I know you have the same testimony. God's will is wonderfully and perfectly defined. In Romans chapter 12, verse 2, as good, acceptable, and perfect. It is good for us, it's acceptable to God, and it is perfect. It can't be improved upon. Paul described God's wisdom in this way in Romans chapter 11. He said as he considered it, "Oh, the depth of the riches, both of the wisdom and knowledge of God. How unsearchable are his judgments and his ways past finding out. For who has known the mind of the Lord, or who has become his counselor, or who has given first given to him, and it shall be repaid to him. For of him and through him and to him are all things, to whom be glory forever. Amen." And I'll testify to something else related to my life, only because I have the pulpit, and you could testify to the same thing if you were behind it. I have never known God in the 46 years of my Christian life to ever make a bad decision. That when he has chosen to overrule some prayer of mine, time has always revealed that what God did and how God chose to answer that prayer was something far better. And that far better oftentimes includes the result of a spiritual maturity that came into my life that I wouldn't know otherwise, a spiritual understanding, a spiritual growth of some kind in becoming like Jesus. And again, I know that to be your testimony as well. As the old saying goes, God answers all of my prayers the same way I would answer them if I had his wisdom, power, and love. And when he overrules our prayers, it is only out of his wisdom, his power, and his love for us. Now notice in verse 16, the second restriction placed upon our prayers, and it is that we are not to claim these promises in prayer, in praying for someone who is engaged in sin leading to death. So before we talk about the person who's engaged in sin leading to death, let's notice John's instruction in the early part of verse 16 concerning a brother, a Christian, who is sinning a sin that does not lead to death. The key to understanding verse 16 are verses 11 and 12 in the same chapter. So if you just look on while I read them out loud once again. Paul, John wrote, "And this is the testimony, that God has given us everlasting life, and this life is in his Son. He who has the Son has life." That's everlasting life. "He who does not have the Son of God does not have life." And so in verse 16, John is not talking about physical death here. He's talking about spiritual death. And the brother declared to be sinning a sin not unto eternal death is a Christian who is born again. They're spiritually alive, but they are living now a wayward Christian life, an undisciplined or a weak or an unwise Christian life. And so John tells us that as Christians, when we pray to God, we are free to pray for them. We are free to pray for God to bring them to a place of repentance, for them to develop a greater sober-mindedness about their Christian life in contrast to the life that they're living, that they would come to love the Lord with all of their heart, all of their mind, all of their soul, and all of their strength, and so forth. God promises here that he will heed those prayers and he will make our prayers for such a brother in that situation effectual in their wayward Christian life. And so it's a wonderful encouragement to everyone who has
some family or friends who are

0: in that condition. Now, at the end of verse 16, regarding the person engaged in sin leading to death, that is eternal death, John tells us that he doesn't say that we should pray about that. The Bible teaches that there is only one sin in all of the world that cannot be forgiven. Only one sin that leads to eternal death, leads to the second death, as it's referred to a couple of times in the Revelation, and that is a deliberate, lifelong, to my dying breath, rejection of Jesus as my Savior. And not Jesus, a Jesus who I construct or someone else incorrectly constructs within their own minds, but Jesus as Messiah, as the Son of God, and as the Savior of the world. And if a person is living in that condition or dies in that condition, John says we cannot pray to God and ask, please save them anyway. Save them, please, despite their rejection of Jesus. That is not a prayer that God can or ever will answer, because such a person has, again, using the words of the writer of the book of Hebrews, chapter 10, anyone who has rejected Moses' law dies without mercy on the testimony of two or three witnesses. Of how much worse punishment do you suppose will he be thought worthy who has trampled the Son of God underfoot and counted the blood of the covenant by which he was sanctified a common thing, and insulted the Spirit of grace? Now, this does not mean concerning those who are unsaved in our lives that we cannot pray at all for such a person. We can pray that God would work in their life as he did in so many of our lives. Lord, I know that you won't touch their free will, but I know you know how to make people willing to stop and think about things. And so pray to God that he would do everything in their lives, short of touching their free will to choose to be saved, to make them willing to be saved. We can pray for them in asking that Satan's influence as a part of their blindness would be lifted off of them. We can pray for them to have an open heart toward the things of God. We can pray also for them that God would bring solid Christians into their life to be an influence for Christ within them, a good influence. But we cannot ask God to save them even though they have refused to trust in Jesus for salvation anyway. Or as is the case of the false teachers John's addressing in this letter, if as these false teachers and their disciples did, if they have not believed in or they have rejected Jesus as he is revealed in the Bible, but believed in a make-believe Jesus they fashioned from their own imaginations, and trusting in a Jesus who doesn't exist and cannot save. We cannot ask God to save someone in the rejection of his Son, given at such a price, to provide us with the forgiveness of sins. And John closes all of this in verse 17 by writing, all unrighteousness is sin, and there is sin not leading to death. And so John writes this in the context of all of this because he doesn't want us to leave this concluding that he's soft on sin, or that sin is inconsequential or no big deal. And so he writes, all unrighteousness is sin, but as serious as all such sins are, they are readily forgivable with repentance, with confession to God of those sins and asking for forgiveness while dying after a lifelong rejection of Jesus. That is the sin for which there is no forgiveness. So an amazing passage. It's a sober passage, but it is a passage that makes our hearts sore as Christians as well, to think about the access that we have to God in prayer. The fact that when we pray, God hears our prayers. Wow. God the Father personally hears our prayers. And that then God gives us what we petition Him for in our prayers. And then third, and when He doesn't give us what we are asking of Him, it's only in order to do something better within our lives. He is about something that is even greater and better than what we're asking for. Now that is something that is worthy of the title of awesome in terms of prayer, awesome in terms of access, awesome in terms of promises, and all of it made possible by a Savior for whom even the word awesome doesn't even begin to tell the whole story, but for whom we are thankful with such a vocabulary as we may have. What a wonderful thing Jesus has done for us in all directions within our lives, including this privilege of prayer.
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0: If you're here this morning and you are not yet a Christian, it's important for you to understand that there's only one way for you to receive the forgiveness of your sins, and that is through putting your trust in Jesus Christ and what He did in His death, His burial, and resurrection for you, to put your faith in Him as the Savior that pleases heaven, and in His death, burial, and resurrection, that being the salvation that pleases God and pleases heaven. Jesus is the only way. People can sometimes have a problem with that. They will complain against the narrowness of Christianity in that regard, that there's only one way. I have never been afflicted by that at all. By the time I was willing to listen to God and come to Him, I was not demanding door number one, door number two, and door number three. I was just thankful there was a way at all to be saved. And the fact that the way is narrow does not mean anyone is excluded from walking through that door and into God's family and into salvation. And so to stop here, and just the clarity with which the Apostle John gives us right here, every single sin in your life, I don't care if you're the worst sinner that human history has ever known, all of them can be forgiven. The one sin you must not find yourself guilty of is the sin of having rejected Jesus all of this life and then entering into eternity without the salvation that He offers. The Bible says that today is the day of salvation. And the reason today is the day of salvation, the reason today is the day to make that decision and put our trust in Jesus Christ for salvation, is because today is the only day you have. And I don't care how young we are. We say, well, the odds are I'll see the next day. Who wants to talk about odds when we're talking about eternity here? The only day we have control over is today. We don't know what happens tonight. We don't know what happens as we drive our cars. We don't know what's going to happen in the world. But we don't have to worry about those things if we use today properly and use today as the opportunity to put my trust in the Savior that God sent to save you personally out of His love for you, to bring you into His family and into a personal relationship with God. And He doesn't want you to get on down there and give me 50, give me 100, or what it. There's nothing like that at all in terms of trying to earn it. He loves you and He offers it to you as a free gift, but it comes wrapped up in His Son, and that's the only way it can be received.
1: We have one more study to go in 1 John, and we'll have that for you next week here on According to the Scriptures with Pastor Damian Kyle, presentation of Calvary Chapel, Modesto.

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1: That is the ultimate destination of our journey too. And we will have to give an account for our lives. Now, that shouldn't be a fearful thing. I don't want that to breed fear in your life. That's for me personally, that's a wonderful thing, because I know that Christ has died for my sins and I've accepted him into my heart. So one day when I stand before God, I know that he's going to receive me based on what Christ has done on my behalf, and I'm forgiven. And so I'm going to have entrance into heaven. It's not a fearful thing. It's a joyful anticipation of being with God forever and ever.
2: Life is a journey, one that ends with all of us, believer and unbeliever alike, bowing before God and confessing that Jesus Christ is Lord. Hello, and welcome to another great day here on Cornerstone Connection. I'm Philip Keller, so glad to have you with us. Well, Psalm 78 tells us about an actual journey that Jews often took to Jerusalem to attend a feast in the temple, but it's also about the spiritual journey that all of us are taking now. Today, Pastor Gary shares some great insight about this journey we're on as he moves ahead in his teaching series from the Book of Psalms. Before we kick things off, I want to remind you that when you read the Book of Psalms, you're really looking at song lyrics, hymns written to God by the people of God. Some of the most beautiful language in all the Bible comes to us from this collection of music. A great way to go deeper in understanding of this book and this teaching series is to grab a copy of the free study guide we've developed. All you need to do is use your mobile phone and text the word Psalms, that's P-S-A-L-M-S, to the number 84828, and we'll send you a link to download. That's the word Psalms, and that number again is 84828. Now from Cornerstone Chapel in Leesburg, Virginia, here's Pastor Gary Hamrick with today's Cornerstone Connection, Journey Through the Valley.
1: Often in Scripture, the Bible gives a dual meaning to things so that we can understand its application, not just its context, but also its application. And when I read Psalm 84, I see it as a parallel. We are also on a journey. We are, if you will, making pilgrimage. Life is a journey. And there is an ultimate destination. He even says there in verse 7, the ultimate destination even of their pilgrimage. He says, till everyone appears before God in Zion. That's what he says there in verse 7. That's the end of the destination. They have this wonderful journey along the way. They're coming to Jerusalem. They're going up to the temple. This is a wonderful thing. We get to commune with God. And he says, till everyone appears before God in Zion. We're on a journey too. And all of us will end the pilgrimage one day standing before God. Not in Zion, but in heaven. God will once again, there's a whole other story about the millennial kingdom and God coming down, heaven on earth, and God will rule again from Zion. But all of us will face God one day, and all of us will stand before him. That is the ultimate destination of our journey too. And we will have to give an account for our lives. Now, that shouldn't be a fearful thing. I don't want that to breed fear in your life. That's for me personally, it's a wonderful thing, because I know that Christ has died for my sins and I've accepted him into my heart. So one day when I stand before God, I know that he's going to receive me based on what Christ has done on my behalf, and I'm forgiven. And so I'm going to have entrance into heaven. It's not a fearful thing. It's a joyful anticipation of being with God forever and ever, whenever that day comes. All the days ordained for me were written in his book before one of them came to be, the psalmist says. So it is for you too. That's a joyful day for people who know Christ. Jesus even said in John 5:24, I tell you the truth, whoever hears my word and believes him who sent me has eternal life and will not be condemned. He is passed from death to life. That's why Paul adds in Romans 8:1, there is therefore now no condemnation to them who are in Christ Jesus. Because of Christ Jesus, the law of the Spirit has set me free from the law of sin and death. It's a free thing what God has done for us through Christ. And if you know Him as your Savior, when you reach that ultimate destination of standing before God, it's going to be a wonderful day of rejoicing, because your offenses and crimes and sins have been paid for on the cross. So God will receive us and welcome us into our eternal reward. Well done, good and faithful servant. Not because of what we've done, because of what Christ has done on our behalf. That you too can know Christ as your Savior, invite Him into your life, pray that He would forgive you of your sins, and so that you don't have to fear one day standing before God. But it is the ultimate destination for all of us. Meantime, we live in this life. We live out our life on earth, and there will be times that we will pass through the Valley of Baca. Now, I don't know if somebody told you that when you became a Christian, you have no more problems and no more, you know, anything wrong. It's all going to be, you know, butterflies and rainbows. Let me tell you something. That's the gospel of the candy man. That is not the gospel of Jesus Christ. All right? When you become a Christian, now I know in whom I have hoped. Now I know who will rescue me and be my strength and be my help. But there will be valleys of Baca along the way. And we need to prepare ourselves for this reality. The road of life is not always paved with ease and comfort. There will be times of weeping. There will be times of mourning. There will be times of grief. And I don't care how much you have or how much you think you have your act together. The Valley of Baca is something all of us at some point will pass through. On this journey toward the destination of being with the Lord. In 1976, Elvis Presley performed his last performance at the Las Vegas Hilton. And then he went up to his hotel room and he scribbled a note on the notepad that was beside his bed on the end table. You know how every hotel has like a little notepad? Elvis Presley scribbled a note. It was actually a prayer to God. And then he tore off the piece of paper, crumpled it up, and threw it in his trash can. One of his handlers recovered the note, and after Elvis died, sold it at a Sotheby's auction. And you know who bought it? Was entertainer Wayne Newton. Wayne Newton bought this crumpled up note that Elvis Presley had written, and from that, in 1992, Wayne Newton wrote a song called The Letter. Now, I'm not going to read you the song, neither will I sing it, but I do want to read to you the note that Elvis Presley wrote on one night when he was in the Valley of Baca. Quote, "I feel so alone sometimes. The night is quiet for me. I'd love to be able to sleep. I am glad that everyone is gone now. I'll probably not rest. I have no need for all this. Help me, Lord." End quote. See, it doesn't matter how famous you are, or good-looking you are, or wealthy you are, or how many fans you have. You can still be lonely and miserable. There's a Valley of Baca that all of us will likely pass through. Maybe not to this degree, but at some point, we have to face all kinds of trials and difficulties. Look, even in Isaiah 53:3, the prophet said about Jesus, He was a man of sorrows and acquainted with grief. In John 16:33, Jesus said, "In this world you will have trouble." Now He adds, "Take heart, I've overcome the world," so we can be encouraged. But He also gives us a spoonful of reality. In this world you will have trouble. It's part of the journey. It's life and life's experiences. There may be a Valley of Baca that we have to pass through. Now, in the course, though, of this verse here, particularly verse 6, I want you to note with me, the psalmist actually tells us some important things to remember. In verse 6, well, let me read verse 5 again so we get running up to it. He says, "Blessed are those whose strength is in you, who have set their hearts on pilgrimage." First part of verse 6, "As they pass through the Valley of Baca." Okay, for you note takers, just write this first point down. We will not be in the valley forever. We will get through it. Because he says, as they pass through. All right, there is a passing through the valley of Baca. He doesn't say as they dwell or stop there or live there. He says as they pass, there's a passing through sometimes, some hard places, some sorrowful places, some difficult places. But as they pass through, we will not be in the valley forever. We will get through it. He adds also in verse 6, when he says, as they pass through the valley of Baca, he adds, they make it a place of springs. They make it a place of springs. Now, some translations say springs, like mine does. Some translations say wells. All right, the bottom line is spring or wells, it's a place of refreshing. And while some translations say springs and some say wells, all the major translations, King James, New King James, NIV, ESV, ASV, all the major translations say they will make it a place of springs or a place of wells. They will make it. So I want to mention the second point right here from this verse, but I want you to hear me because I mean this with all gentleness. And I want to be careful how I say this. I don't want anybody to ever think that I'm suggesting, and if anybody ever suggests this to you, shame on them, that you should just get over it.
2: 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And when it happens to you, don't move in, move through. Stay with us. 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In John chapter 5, Jesus meets a man who has been lame for 38 years. And he asks him, "Do you want to be made well?" That may sound like an odd question, but as you'll see next, the answer isn't always yes. Now with the rest of today's Cornerstone Connection, Journey Through the Valley, here once again is Pastor Gary Hamrick.
1: You know, when you're in a bad place, the worst thing is when somebody just, you know, you just need to get over it. Just get over it, okay? It's not what I'm insinuating at all. But when I look at this verse and I see how it says they pass through the valley of Baca and they make it a place of springs, who's they? It's the ones in the valley. Which means this, number two, we bear some responsibility in making something better of our valley. I say that in all gentleness and with respect. But we bear some responsibility of making something better of our valley. If we are not careful, we can grow accustomed to being in a bad place. It can almost seem normal to us. We can grow comfortable in our grief or our bitterness or our unforgiveness or our fear or our sorrow or whatever is represented by the Baca Valley. It becomes so familiar to us that we don't know anything else because we've stayed there so long. And we do bear some responsibility in making something better of our valley. They made it a place of springs. They made it a place of wells. They turned this valley into a place of refreshing. Now, I believe within chapter 84 here, the psalmist tells us here's three things that we can do. In a very practical way, how can we kind of make our valley more like a spring? There's three things, and I take these three things from Psalm 84 based on the word blessed. There are three times that the psalmist in chapter 84 says you'll be blessed if you do this, this, and this. It's verse 4, verse 5, and verse 12. You'll see the word blessed is the man or blessed is the woman who does this. Verse 4, 5, and 12. Now, before we look at those verses, I want to mention this. The word blessed, be careful, because in our Western mindset, we've kind of interpreted the word blessed as, I have the favor and prosperity of God. All right, that's a little too Western for me. It appeals to our greed, but it's not all that biblical. All right, the word blessed in the Hebrew is a Hebrew word esher, E-S-H-E-R, esher. And it literally translates, oh, how happy. Oh, how happy. So when you read the word blessed, you could actually insert that literal translation, oh, how happy. Let's look first at verse 4. I've got three subtitles under point number 2 here, okay? So don't lose me. But under point number 2, what is it we can actually be doing in the valley? Here's the first thing. Look at verse 4. Blessed, or oh, how happy, are those who dwell in your house. They are ever praising you. And then notice off into the interior of your Bible, right after that verse, it says the word Selah. It's a Hebrew word that means pause right there and contemplate what you just read. Selah. So I'm going to read it again. Blessed, or oh, how happy, are those who dwell in your house. They are ever praising you. Here's the first thing that we can be doing when we find ourselves in the Baca Valley is worship the Lord. You say, that's kind of counterintuitive. When I'm down in a valley, I don't feel like worshiping. Yeah, I know. Nobody does. But you can worship your way out of the valley. That's a true statement. I'm not saying it's easy, but it's a true statement. You can worship your way out of the valley. In Acts chapter 16, when Paul and Silas were arrested for preaching the gospel, they were thrown in prison. And what does the Bible say that they did? They worshiped the Lord. In the middle of their prison cell, they worshiped the Lord. And when they worshiped the Lord, God set them free. In 2 Chronicles chapter 20, it talks about the Moabites and the Ammonites coming to attack the people of Judah. King Jehoshaphat of Judah, what does he do? He inquires of the Lord, he seeks the Lord, and this is what he decides. We're going to go out and we're going to meet this threat, but in front of the Israeli army, we're going to put worshipers. We're going to lead with worship. Now, it wasn't that he was thinking the worship team is expendable. They're not, all right? But he's like, we're going to put the worship team out in front. Why? Because if we lead with worship, God's going to take care of us. And God gave him the victory. In 2 Samuel 12, when David and Bathsheba lost their little infant baby, David wept, praying for that baby to survive, fasted. But when the baby died, David got up, broke his fast. And first thing he did was he went into the house of the Lord and he worshiped God. Now his attendants questioned him. Why would you do that? Why you lost your baby? Why are you going into the house of God? Because here's what David knew. David knew that through worship, God will comfort my grief. See, you can worship your way out of the valley. Because God shows up in a wonderful way when we lift our praise to heaven. Worship the Lord. Oh, how happy. Blessed are those who dwell in your house. They are ever praising you. Look at verse 5. Here's the second sub-point in verse 5. Blessed, or oh, how happy, are those whose strength is in you. The second sub-point here is lean on the Lord. You may not have the strength to help yourself. So lean on Him and seek His strength. This is what Paul realized, that he felt very weak. There was a time in 2 Corinthians, he talks about his own personal weakness. He said, I cried out to God. I asked Him to help me. I felt so weak, without strength. And he said in 2 Corinthians 12:9, but He, that is God, said to me, my grace is sufficient for you, for my power is made perfect in weakness. Therefore, Paul says, I will boast all the more gladly about my weaknesses, so that Christ's power may rest on me. That is why, for Christ's sake, I delight in weaknesses and insults and hardships and persecutions and difficulties. For when I am weak, then I am strong. Because he says, I know that in my weakness, God shows up. And He helps me to be strong with His strength. That's why the psalmist says here, they move from strength to strength. Doesn't that seem like a weird phrase there? But what he's talking about is they go from one point of God's strength to the next point of God's strength. And God is faithful in that way. The other subpoint here is verse 12. It's the third time that the word blessed is used in verse 12, where the psalmist says, O Lord Almighty, blessed, or oh, how happy is the man who trusts in you. So that's something important too. We have to trust in the Lord. We have to trust Him. We have to wait upon Him. We have to rely on Him and trust Him. Psalm 91:2 says, I will say of the Lord, He is my refuge and my strength, my God in whom I trust. And then finally, so we have 3 points here. Number 1, we will not be in the valley forever. We will get through it. Number two, we bear some responsibility in making something better of our valley, and then these three subpoints. And then finally, number three, is God will help us in our valley, because the last part of verse 6 says this: the autumn rains also cover it with pools. Talking about this valley. Let me read all of verse 6. As they pass through the valley of Baca, they make it a place of springs. And then he adds, the autumn rains also cover it with pools. Who brings the autumn rains? God does. God will help us in our valley. Psalm 46:1 says, God is a refuge and strength and ever-present help in times of trouble. God will also bring the refreshing autumn rains into a very dark and sorrowful place. He doesn't just leave it all up to us, say, why don't you just make springs out of your own valley? There is a part that is our responsibility, but the wonderful news is also that God is at work. He's the one who brings the autumn rains. He covers our valley with pools of refreshing, so that we might then be able to say, as the psalmist closes out this passage in verse 11, for the Lord God is a sun and shield. The Lord bestows favor and honor. No good thing does he withhold from those whose walk is blameless. All this exuberance going up to the temple of the Lord. We are also on a pilgrimage that one day will end in the presence of the Lord. And along the way, there will be the Valley of Baca. But God is faithful. And God will help us as we worship Him, as we lean on Him, and as we trust Him. Amen.
2: Thanks so much for being here with us for today's Cornerstone Connection episode, Journey Through the Valley. Pastor Gary joins me now in the studio. Valleys, Gary, valleys. I think sometimes we can be stuck in them. And you said something interesting in this message, which was that we bear some responsibility in making something better of our valley. And that if we are not careful, we could grow accustomed to being in a bad place. It can almost seem normal to us. I've seen that so many times in life with people that I've met. They can't move forward because they're stuck. What is one simple way that someone who is stuck in a valley can begin to move forward?
3: Yeah, and we talked about how Psalm 84 mentions the Valley of Baca, which means the Valley of Weeping or the Valley of Mourning, and there are a lot of people who get stuck in a bad place. But in Psalm 84, verses 6 and 7, it talks about how though they pass through the Valley of Baca, they make it a place of springs. The autumn rains also cover it with pools. So the idea there is you might be in a valley, but turn your weeping into a place where it's a place of refreshing because you're drawing near to the Lord. All of us from time to time will go through valleys. There's no question about it. Life is hard and life takes its toll on us. But we can either get stuck there in that place of weeping and mourning, or we can turn it into a valley that is lush and fruitful. Because why? Because we're clinging to the Lord during those times, and He will make those valleys lush and fruitful for us if we would press into Him, lean into Him. Don't get comfortable being in a bad place. Just keep pressing into Him and let the Lord help to bring you out of that bad place.
2: Yeah, I think it can help keeping the perspective of trying to look forward instead of looking back. When you're going through something, trying to think, what is the Lord doing through this and what's on the other side of it?
3: Yeah, great point. I always tell people, look, when you're in a valley, ask the Lord, what are you trying to teach me right now? Because I think the quickest way out of the valley is when I learn the lesson quicker. When I'm in a valley and I realize God's trying to teach me something, the quicker I learn what He's trying to teach me, the quicker I will get out of that bad place. So it is important to seek Him and to say, okay, Lord, what are you trying to teach me right here? I don't like where I am, but you're allowing me to go through this for a reason. So teach me. What are you wanting me to learn? The quicker we learn that lesson, the quicker we get out of that valley.
2: Great wisdom. Gary, we appreciate you taking the time to sit down and talk with us today.
3: Okay, thanks, Philip.
2: 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Cornerstone Connection is a production of Cornerstone Chapel, Leesburg, Virginia.

0: Welcome to another edition of Brad Huddleston's TechWise. 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
1: Hollywood is going through a significant revolution. Artificial intelligence is used to de-age megastars such as Harrison Ford in the movie Indiana Jones and the Dial of Destiny and Tom Hanks in Here. Others who have been de-aged on the big screen include Robert De Niro, Al Pacino, Joe Pesci, and Samuel L. Jackson. While debate rages among creatives regarding the use of AI in films, there is a dangerous side. In an interview with The Guardian, visual effects supervisor Ulkin Tan said, AI can imitate people and make them do things on screen, and then you can have a whole societal belief that those people are disgraced for whatever they did on screen, and in reality, it wasn't even them. You see it in warfare, which I think Russia tried with Ukraine. There was this use that had the Ukrainian president saying they were giving up and soldiers should put their weapons down. That was done with AI. A simple tool which doesn't look dangerous suddenly can be very dangerous because now you are affecting reality with it. Christians must be very hesitant about passing on information that is not firsthand.
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2: This is where I think a lot of believers miss it. They go, all right, I understand that God has the power to set me free, but I've been praying for years, I'm not free. So why is it that God has the power to set me free? I've been praying for years and I'm not free. Here's why: you haven't done your part. Mark, I thought you said God does it all. God does do it all as far as power and setting you free. But your part is you've got to obey Him. You've got to repent of your sin. You've got to do things in your life that set you free from what's binding you. Here's the point. Whatever sin is binding you, you need to make some decisions. Number one, I'm going to turn from that sin. I'm going to repent from it, which is what it means to repent. You turn from it.

0: Have you ever had someone ask you a really ridiculous question about God? Something like, could God make a rock so big that he couldn't pick it up? What's at the bottom of this? Is it someone's sincere, genuine request for a better understanding of God? Or is it really just a feeble attempt to dismiss him? Well, thanks for taking the time to join us as we come to the table. The Daily Bible Study Program of Mark Kirk, Senior Pastor of Calvary Knoxville. Today, Pastor Mark has another really ridiculous question that some Christians ask. If God's so powerful, why hasn't he freed me from my sin? But all the time they're just holding on to the same old habits that keep them in that sin. What questions are you asking God? Are they good questions or subterfuges? Now, let's join Pastor Mark in the book of Judges, chapter 15, with today's edition of Come to the Table.
1: There's no beginning, there's no end. I am, which, by the way, is one of the names of God. And it's the name that God called himself by when he spoke to Moses out of the burning bush. Moses said, Lord, who shall I tell them sent me? He said, you tell them I am has sent you. No explanation needed. I'm God. So Jesus says, I am. Well, you remember the story. It said, when he said, I am, what happened? And your Bible might say, they drew back. And when I think of them drawing back, I think it's kind of, ooh, you know, type thing. That's not what that means at all. In the language, literally in the language, it means they were thrown back violently and landed flat on their backs before Jesus. Now, picture that in your mind. 600 to 1,000 soldiers, who are you looking for? Jesus of Nazareth. I am. And there he stands looking down at all these thousand soldiers on their back looking up at the Lord. Now, why did he do that? Because he wanted them to know who was really in control. You're not taking these guys. You can take me, and I'll let you bind me, and I'll go with you freely, but you're not touching them. And there wouldn't have been a soldier there who would have challenged him on that, not after that event. And as they slowly got back up, although they were hardened soldiers and ready for the battle, no doubt when they asked him the second time, because the Lord said to them a second time, I find it amusing. But he was making a point. As they slowly got up and you hear the clink of all their armor and the soldiers and they're getting back in place going, what in the world just happened? Some power threw us to the ground. Who is this guy? Jesus said to them again, who are you looking for? You ask him. I wonder how the soldier said it. Probably as a soldier, he was still bold, but rather shaky. Probably much more humble this time. Jesus of Nazareth. He said, I'm he. You can take me, but he said, you can't take them. And you know, they didn't even try to arrest the disciples. When the disciples ran away, nobody chased after them. They let them flee. Why? Because they knew who was in control. And here's the point. They then bound Jesus' hands and they led him away. Do you think those ropes could have really held Jesus? As those ropes didn't hold Jesus, that was a formality because he was being arrested. Might as well put the cuffs on him, but this is a joke. But the Lord let them do it. After he established that he was the one in control, he controlled every bit of it from all the way to letting his own spirit go on the cross. After he died on the cross, he actually gave permission for his spirit to leave. You may depart. And then his body went limp. He was in control of every bit of it from the very start to the very end. But what's interesting to me, he allowed them to arrest him and to bind him to take him to the enemy so he could do greater damage on the cross. And now Samson, in that picture, is going to allow him to bind them, no doubt knowing he can rip those ropes apart and do greater damage to the Philistines when he gets there. So he says, you guys aren't going to kill me, right? I don't want to harm any of you guys, even as Jesus was trying to protect the disciples. And he goes and goes, I'll deal with these guys when I get to them. And he lets them bind him and have the victory. Now again, this brings up something else we need to realize, guys, and that is this. Notice it was after the power of the Holy Spirit. We're going to see this in a moment. It's after the power of the Holy Spirit comes upon Samson that he is freed and he is delivered from this. Now why do I bring that up? Because some of you this morning are bound up by the enemy. He has tied your hands spiritually. He has done something in your life to bind you up. And here's the bottom line. If you cry out to God for the power of the Holy Spirit to come upon you, God will come upon you and God will set you free. And even as these ropes could not hold Samson, even as the enemy was not able to bind Samson and to do away with his life because God wasn't allowing it, the enemy's not going to be able to bind you up and take your life away or do you damage as God is protecting you. And so God is your protector and God is the one that gives you the strength. There's nothing and no one that can bind you that you can't be free from. But the bottom line is if you're going to be free from any of these chains that maybe you're held, you're going to have to do your part. And this is where I think a lot of believers miss it. They go, all right, I understand that God has the power to set me free, but I've been praying for years. I'm not free. So why is it that God has the power to set me free? I've been praying for years and I'm not free. Here's why. You haven't done your part. Mark, I thought you said God does it all. God does do it all as far as power and setting you free. But your part is you've got to obey him. You've got to repent of your sin. You've got to do things in your life that set you free from what's binding you. Here's the point. Whatever sin is binding you, you need to make some decisions. Number one, I'm going to turn from that sin. I'm going to repent from it, which is what it means to repent. You turn from it. And then number two, I'm going to put up boundaries so I don't get pulled right back into it. I'm going to guard myself. If I'm struggling with alcohol, you know what I'm going to do? God, I'm going to ask you to set me free from alcohol, but I'm going to stop going to the bars. I'm going to stop going to places where I can get alcohol. I'm going to stop going to my friends' houses where they have booze every weekend for a party. I'm going to throw everything in my refrigerator away that has to do with alcohol. And God, I'm going to seek you, but you've got to help me. I need your power. When you do your part, I guarantee you God will do his. Does that mean it's going to be easy and happen immediately? Not always. A lot of times there's a struggle. You have to make continually good decisions. You have to put up continual boundaries. You have to guard yourself. But if we don't do our part, then oftentimes God is not doing his part because he's waiting on us. I had someone share with me years back. They said, I'm struggling in pornography, Pastor Mark. What do I do? And the first thing I thought was, well, you've prayed to God, right? You're a believer. I knew they were a believer. You've prayed to God. You're still struggling with pornography. You know, God has the power to set you free. Then why aren't you free? And that is, okay, what are you doing in your life? Do you have any avenues open to pornography? Well, yes, I've got magazines in my house. I said, you've got magazines, but I've been praying for God to set me free. I said, you don't understand how this works. You've got to throw the magazines away. You've got to do what it takes. You've got to put the block on the internet. Well, it only happens late at night. Then don't get online late at night. Here's the key. Find out what it is that's causing you to stumble and pulling you into that. Stop it. Put boundaries up and cry out to God, God, you've got to set me free. Because there is no bond that the enemy can hold you in if you do your part and cry out to God to set you free. Listen to what it says in John 8:36. Therefore, and this is Jesus speaking, therefore, if the Son sets you free, you shall be free indeed. That is, when Jesus sets you free, the enemy can no longer hold you captive. You're set free. But some of you are being held captive because you've not done your part, and that is, you've not cut off the avenues of stuff that's coming into your life where it can get you. And so here, they bind him in new ropes. And look at verse 14. And then when he came to Lehi, the Philistines came shouting against him. Now, it gives a picture in the language of this roar, this kind of violent mob. Like, rah! They hated this guy. They were ready to kill him. They were ready to wipe him out. And they came shouting against him, and the Spirit of the Lord came mightily upon him. Again, there's that power coming upon him from God. And the ropes that were on his arms

and the bonds were completely broken. And guys, when the enemy comes shouting against us like a violent mob to destroy us, if we will simply do what God has asked us to do, cry out to God, turn away from our sin, block off the avenues to it, God will give us the victory. Samson didn't get this victory. God had this victory. It was simply Samson being used by God with this mob that was trying to kill him. And so he gets this strength for the supernatural battle. And the key again is that he was ready. And he knew that God was going to give him the power. He prepared himself to be ready for the battle. And now he enters into the battle and God gives him the victory. Notice what happens. So he found a fresh jawbone. There it is again, this whole theme of the jawbone of a donkey. He reached out his hand, he took it, and he killed 1,000 men with it. And then he said, with the jawbone of a donkey, heaps upon heaps, with the jawbone of a donkey, I've slain 1,000 men. I find this interesting in numerous ways. Number one, as we said here at Lehi, Lehi means jaw. And now he finds the jawbone of a freshly dead donkey, right as the enemy's attacking him. How bizarre is that? I mean, who knows? I started thinking about what happened to the donkey. How did the donkey die? Why is there a dead donkey laying there? And it's interesting because it had to be decayed enough where he could grab that jawbone and break it free. It's kind of gross. I realize that. Don't think about it too much. But it says it was fresh. It was still moist. Now imagine if it was a brittle bone, it would have broken easily. But God gave him a fresh, strong, thick jawbone to fight with. And by the way, if you've ever seen the picture of a donkey's jaw, it almost looks like a primitive axe or some type of primitive, you know, hammer. It's got the handle, you can imagine here, the jawbone, a great place to grab, and it comes up the side of the head and it gets large. And not only that, it was fresh, which means it still had its teeth, which means there was still some bite to it. And he grabs this thing and he begins, and what does he do? He begins just, boy, I mean, just rows and rows, heaps upon heaps. I'll try to imagine 1,000 men. First of all, how tired he would be, even under the power of the Spirit, but imagine 1,000 men. Look, this room has 600 chairs. Now, we're not full today, but imagine if this room was full and put everybody out in the parking lot and then filled it up almost again and put everybody out in the parking lot together. That's how many people he killed. Now, imagine everybody just kind of laying, stacking on top of each other, you know, whatever, you know, this. There was heaps, literally, and that's why when he says in this, with the jawbone of a donkey, heaps upon heaps, you know, I have killed. And what's interesting to me about this is that Samson appears to be artistic to some degree, because if you look at his life, he made the riddle back at his wedding. Remember the riddle he gave to the men? And he kind of did this poetic riddle. And now, believe it or not, when he says with the jawbone of a donkey, heaps upon heaps, the jawbone of a donkey, I've slain 1,000 men. This is a Hebrew poetic form. He actually wrote a poem. How many people kill 1,000 people and write a poem about it? It's like, what's going on with Samson? You know, Sam, we need some counseling. But either way, you get the point. Samson had a soft side. You know, I just killed 1,000 men, but let's write something poetic here. You know, isn't that bizarre? But literally, he uses the same word, jawbone, with heaps upon heaps. They're a derivative of the same root word in the Hebrew language. And one scholar put it this way. He said, if we want to put it in English language today, it would probably read something like this: with the jawbone of an ass, I killed these men in mass. You know, he's probably thinking, that's pretty good. You know, probably, you know, well, later on I'm going to write the poems of Samson. I'll sell it in the local bookstore. You know, it'd be everything about death, destruction, but have kind of a pretty slant to it or something. I don't know. But this guy was something else. And so he wipes all these guys out, kills them. Verse 17, and so it was when he had finished speaking that he threw the jawbone from his hand and called the place Ramoth Lehi. Now, again, interesting, 3,000 came for him from the children of Israel. Now the Philistines, 3,000 coming for him there as well. He kills 1,000 as these Philistines come for him. He kills 1,000 of the Philistines and 2,000 run away. And I can imagine if you're toward the back and you see the first 1,000 guys go down, you're probably going to get out of there. I don't know how long this took and what the scene was. But I mean, this would have been an amazing thing to view, but you certainly wouldn't have wanted to be in the fight. And so when the fight's over, he names the place Ramoth Lehi, which is interesting. Here comes the jawbone again. Ramoth Lehi literally means jawbone height. That sounds kind of like a new subdivision, doesn't it? You know, where do you live? Jawbone height. Oh, that place Samson killed like 1,000 guys. Yeah, that's the place. We got a nice little place down there just below the bones. Oh, I like that. Good view from there. Good view, you know. But literally, jawbone height was the name of this. Ramoth Lehi. And then he became very thirsty. Now, I can imagine. How many of you guys ever just gone on a run? You know, on a run, eat some water. This guy killed 1,000 people in probably anywhere from 90 to over 100 degree weather in the Middle Eastern desert. And it says he was very thirsty. It means aggressively thirsty. That's really an understatement.
But notice what he did. Here's what he does right.

0: He cried out to the Lord, and he said, "You have given me this great deliverance by the hand of your servant. Now shall I die of thirst and fall into the hand of the uncircumcised?" Guys, here's the point. The obvious answer to that is no way. If the enemy comes against you, God, if you do the right thing and you cry out to God, he will give you the power and he'll give you the strength to defeat the enemy. But once you finish the battle, God's not going to leave you on your own. God's going to be there to refresh you and revive you. And notice what happens there in verse 19. So God split the hollow place that is in Lehi, and water came out, and he drank, and his spirit returned, and he revived. Therefore, he called the name of the place En-Hakkor, which means spring of the caller, or the one calling out, a spring came, which is in Lehi to this day. Guys, what's my point? Listen, some of you guys have been through some really hard battles. And some of you guys are in the midst of a very difficult battle right now, and you feel like it's almost killed you. It's more than you can handle emotionally. It's more than you can handle psychologically. It's more than you might even can handle physically. But God is not going to give you victory in that battle and then let you simply die. After the battle is done, God will send the spring of En-Hakkor to you. But you've got to call out to him. You've got to say, "God, I need you to refresh me. This trial is killing me. This battle is destroying me." God says, "No, I won't let it destroy you. I will send my fresh spring of water, and it will revive you, and it will refresh you, and it will not only sustain you until I bring you home, it'll give you strength for the next battle to come later on down the road." You see, sometimes we get into battles and we literally feel like we are done. We are wiped out. Some of you have scars on your heart from battles that you've been involved in, emotional scars. Family, friends, episodes you've been through, mental scars, something that happened to you as a child that always haunts you, physical scars, maybe being in some kind of accident that you're blessed to be alive in the midst of. God has allowed these things in your life. And sometimes God even sends us into these things in our life. But God says, "You trust me. I will not only see you through the battle if you cry out to me, but I will send you a fresh spring that will revive you." And this is something here that Samson is now discovering. God is faithful, and God sends this spring, and so he calls it the spring of the caller, the one calling out, En-Hakkor, which is in Lehi to this day. And notice it says, he judged Israel 20 years in the days of the Philistines. Now, again, I find this interesting because notice it says here, he judged or ruled them for 20 years. Now, he's not done yet. We're going to see more about Samson in chapter 16. It tells us here his full campaign of where he actually ruled over them as a judge and led them. And it's interesting to me that it says that Samson led them for 20 years. And again, remember, guys, the Holy Spirit puts nothing in the scripture just for chance or just whatever. There's always a reason. And that's why it's important to look up the meaning of names, look up the meaning of numbers, look what the Holy Spirit is saying beneath. It's interesting, the number 21 in scripture is the number of divine completion. And that is, it signifies the completeness of the Father, the Son, the Holy Spirit being complete in everything that God has for our lives. Divine completion. And I find it interesting here in Samson, he only ruled them for 20 years. Why 20 years? Because Samson came up short. Samson came up short, and we're going to see that he loses his life even earlier than what God intended and what God had planned for him. And why? Because Samson was disobedient all the way through until finally God took him home early. And listen, believers, God can take us home early. It talks about in the book of 1 John, sometimes God takes children home earlier than they're supposed to go because of their continued disobedience. So does God do that? Absolutely. I believe God did this in Samson's case. God took Samson home earlier than Samson was supposed to go. See, here's the deal. You're not going anywhere until God says you're going to. But if we live foolishly in sin, God will allow us sometimes to go early. And the bottom line is we need to be faithful to the Lord. Samson wasn't faithful. He didn't complete what it was that God had for him. He didn't do what God wanted him to do for the nation of Israel. And Samson's life really has a lot of shame to it, although he had some great, amazing things that he did, rather than it being a life that simply honored the Lord. I don't know about you guys, but I want to be a 21. That is, I want to complete everything that God has called me to complete. You know what? It's easy to think as we get older, well, Lord, you know, the young years are older, and so, you know, the greatest years are older, and what can we do now? Just kind of finish out and maybe look toward retirement. That's not how God wants us to be as believers. Until the day God takes us home, we need to be saying, I need to be about my Father's business. I can look back at all my past failures. You know, I feel like in the world, I feel like a failure. I won't go into that. In the church, in many ways, I feel like a failure. I won't go into that either. But what God has been ministering to me is, you're not done yet. How can you say you're a failure if you've not finished? You've got more life ahead of you. Go for it. Be obedient to what I've asked you to do. Do what I've called you to do, and I will do in you what I have planned. You might not be doing what you feel God has called you to do because you failed. You had a failure moment. Because of that, you gave up or you quit or whatever. God is calling you to say, you know what? I want to complete in you what I began. And the Bible says God will complete in us the work that he's begun. But I think for some of us, it's not going to be completed until heaven. Why? Because we're giving up down here. I don't want to be a 20 out of 21. I'm afraid I'll get to heaven and God will say, well, you were a 13. You know, that's not good enough. And I'm not talking about talent level. I'm not talking about ability level. I'm saying simply taking what God has put in your hand, even the jawbone of a stubborn donkey, to be faithful to God with it, and God will give you an amazing victory in the face of battles that normally you couldn't win, much less continue on afterwards. But God will give you the ability if you do it. Guys, interesting, as we finish today, I want to share something with you that I think is one of the main things we need to take home with us today. And it's something that I've been meditating on this week. And, you know, God, why the jawbone of a donkey? Why a place called Lehi, which is jaw? You know, why the jawbone of a donkey? Why rename the place Jawbone Heights, so to speak, or the height of the jawbone, or whatever the case might be? God, why is that? Why would you use a donkey, one of the most stubborn animals in the animal kingdom, so to speak, even a reputation for it, to give victory in this battle that you gave Samson? When the enemy came upon him. Guys, here's why I believe that is. It's interesting, being the most stubborn animal, I believe what God is saying to us, listen, when it comes to battles and winning the battles, we need to be stubborn. We need to be stubborn in our warfare. And that is, we don't just say one prayer and give up. We don't just try one time and say, well, I tried, I can't have victory over that. No, it's interesting, and Jesus said this in Matthew 7, verses 7 and 8. He said, ask and it will be given to you. Seek and you will find. Knock and it will be opened to you. For everyone who asks receives, and he who seeks finds, and to him who knocks it will be opened. It is interesting, in the original language, literally what this says is keep asking, keep seeking, keep knocking. That's what the language says. It's not a one-time asking, a one-time seeking, a one-time knocking. Well, I have asked, I have sought, I have knocked, and God hasn't answered. Be stubborn about it. Be stubborn. Continue to use that jaw to pray to God. You know, and now we see the jawbone. Use that jawbone. Pray to God. Do battle with it. Lord, deliver me. Lord, set me free. Lord, help me. And again, continually cry out to God, because I believe that that is truly what God is trying to burn into our hearts. Part of this message is we need to be stubborn about God's faithfulness and crying out to the Lord and using that so that God can do in our life what he wants us to do. But if we give up, then God can't do what it is that he wants us to do. And here's the cool thing. If we continue to stubbornly use our jaw to cry out to God for victory in the battle through prayer, then when the battle's over, we become en hakor. That is, God will send the spring of the caller. As you're calling out, he will send refreshment. He will send his spirit. He will not only revive you, he will give you strength for the rest of your service to him. So guys, be encouraged by this. Look, if God can use Samson, God can use any of us. And when we see the great battles that God gave Samson, the supernatural power, we see how big our God is. Our job is to stubbornly continue to seek him with all of our heart, soul, mind, and strength, to stubbornly continue to cry out to God and to not let go until he gives us the victory. Once we have the victory, well, I'm not even saying then we should let that jawbone go, because we still need to keep going.
1: What a pleasure it's been to have you with us today for this edition of Come to the Table. Pastor Mark Kirk is walking us through the book of Judges. This, of course, was a time in Israel's history prior to the era of the kings of Israel. Time and time again, Israel was in a precarious situation of being taken advantage of. And God allowed someone to come in and help the nation of Israel be rescued from slavery or oppression. Isn't this such an interesting thing that translates well beyond the Old Testament times? Jesus became the ultimate rescuer who came to rescue mankind from a state of sin and slavery. For those who reject Jesus and his salvation, there are judgments and consequences that come with that choice. But that's not what God wants for any person. He'd much rather have you enter into the heavenly family of God, accepting the invitation that Jesus has offered on his death on the cross. If you're unsure of what all of this means, we invite you to learn more at thewaymedia.net. While there, you can click on the link to Calvary Knoxville, where we have a variety of resources available to you. You can also reach us at our phone number, 865-609-1385. Once again, that phone number to call for questions, concerns, or prayer requests is 865-609-1385. Thanks so much for tuning into the Book of Judges today. We look forward to hearing what Pastor Mark has to share next time about more judges in the Old Testament and what the purpose of each one was. This has been Come to the Table.

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1: Hey, this is Pastor Dave with Agents for Christ, and you're listening to Evangelism Minute. You know, it bums me out when I go to a fair and see someone sitting at a psychic or tarot card reading table, hoping some dude with a deck of cards or a glass ball is going to give them some hope for the future. Then again, before I knew Jesus, I would have done anything to find peace myself. Now, the Bible calls divination or psychic readings a sin, because we're to trust God with what's to come. If we study God's Word, we can tell anyone their future. Hebrews 9:27 says, "And just as each person is destined to die once, after that comes the judgment." All people have the same future. 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But if they put their trust in Jesus, the future is secure. For more evangelism resources, go to gottracts.com. 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
1: Having trouble forgiving someone? You know, it's a common occurrence. Here's a thought from Pastor Lloyd Pulley.
2: See, not forgiving someone is a type of poison, but it's a weird kind of poison. It kills the person that's holding on to it. See, unforgiveness doesn't hurt the other person when you don't forgive them, but it's poisoning you to death. That's why you don't want to be holding on to unforgiveness. Well, what if they never make it right? Well, you know what? They need to make it right if there's something need to be right, but you don't want to be stewing in this forever. You want to turn that over to the Lord. They'll further notice, Lord, it's in your hands. You have your way with them.

0: We're delighted to share the next half hour together with you. Welcome. This is Bridging the Gap. We're going to hand things over to Pastor Lloyd Pulley in just a moment. Today, Lloyd is going to continue with our study in 2 Corinthians, and we aim to complete chapter 7. Now, in 1 Corinthians, Paul had sent a scathing letter about the sin going on in the church there at Corinth. And now, he's explaining to them why he was so harsh. And he's also commending them for their response to his criticism. And that's the gist of the book in 2 Corinthians. For the details now, here's Pastor Lloyd.
1: Oftentimes, we respond quite differently to sorrow. Somebody that maybe said something true that hurt our feelings. Maybe some harsh words that were spoken in your relationship at home that escalated into a big fight. See, how do people respond to tough things? Well, you know, either they get this simmering resentment and they give you the silent treatment, or they come with both barrels firing and attacking. So you either have the, you know, what I'd call you pick your poison. You either poison yourself with bitterness, and you're just chewing it all in your mind, and every time you think of it in the theater of your imagination, how they said it, what they said gets worse and worse. Can't believe they said that to me, and you're just stewing in that bitterness. Or instead of poisoning yourself, you poison the other person with your vitriol, and you become a Karen. My poor wife, Karen. You know, the poor first Karen who caused the whole Karens, you know. I feel bad for Karens. Not those Karens, but just if your name is Karen, that's tough. But, you know, they don't see themselves at all. They just, like, they feel something, blah, they're going to vomit all over you, their complaint. So those are the options that happen oftentimes when someone says something challenging us in some way. Or you can let that hurt that you've experienced drive you to see God's purpose in it, even if you were wronged. You know, in the men's retreat, Pastor John from Gulf Coast Calvary Chapel in Florida, his morning session on Saturday was Leviticus 23:40, which is a simple verse taken out of the Feast of the Tabernacles, in which it was that celebratory time of the harvest has come in, we're thankful to the Lord. But he said, with that, you know, you celebrate, you wave a palm branch and you wave a willow branch. And he goes, if you follow palms and willows throughout the scripture, the palm is often a picture of victory and triumph, you know. But a willow is kind of like the weeping willow. It's kind of mourning. It's kind of quiet. It's down in the valley. And in a way that you have this picture of the willow, there's sorrow there, and the palm is triumph. And yet both of them are waved before the Lord in thanksgiving. Now think about that. Go back to that passage that I said we're going to come back to that. When he said essentially, you know, that I'm exceedingly joyful in all our tribulation. That's essentially what the willow is. You're joyful in the tribulation you've experienced. So how does that work? Well, you know, Paul was glad he sent the letter because it brought a godly sorrow which produced repentance. In other words, the response to the harsh letter was that they really took a look at themselves and they really came to their heart and said, you know, they did wrong. And that's what godly sorrow produces. Worldly sorrow is a little bit different. Worldly sorrow is, in fact, if you just compare what sorrow, he says, listen, verse 10, to compare them, he says, godly sorrow produces repentance leading to salvation, not to be regretted, but the sorrow of the world produces death. The sorrow of the world would be kind of like that steaming resentment, bitterness, anger, non-forgiving. And see, not forgiving someone is a type of poison, but it's a weird kind of poison. It kills the person that's holding on to it. See, unforgiveness doesn't hurt the other person when you don't forgive them. But it's poisoning you to death. That's why you don't want to be holding on to unforgiveness. Well, what if they never make it right? Well, you know what? They need to make it right if there's something they need to be right. But you don't want to be stewing in this forever. You want to turn that over to the Lord till further notice. Lord, it's in your hands. You have your way with them. But here's what I want to say about sorrow and repentance, just as a general thought. Don't confuse the two. Sorrow is not the same as repentance. Sorrow can lead to repentance, But it's not the same as repentance. Just feeling bad about your sin or your wrong, crying at your bedside because you failed, you've got regrets, you wish you never did this, that's not repentance. That's regret, that's sorrow, but it should lead to repentance. That is a change of mind. And of course, it must reach a point of, some people believe, and it's another myth, that your sorrow has to reach a point in order to repent. You know, weep all night, beat yourself up, crawl on your knees in penitence, and then you can repent. Or earn repentance. No, sorrow and repentance doesn't work that way. Another myth is that sorrow and repentance occurs only once. You know, you finally have all this sorrow, you know, you've taken to the Lord, you repent, and now it's done. Well, no, actually, every day of your life, there is a little bit of whatever sorrow you experience, maybe sorrow for sin, which needs to lead you to acknowledge it and confess it and let the Lord touch you. If we sin, we confess our sin, he is what? Faithful and just to forgive us and cleanse us from all unrighteousness. And of course, sorrow for sin and repentance is not just being unhappy. Really, sorrow for sin is more of a concern about the heart of God. If you compare it, for example, when David was confronted by Nathan, the prophet, of what he did with Bathsheba and even killing Uriah, her husband, David was bad. Now, if he were not repentant, he just regret being caught, and he would probably do something like this. Hey, Nathan, who else did you tell? Well, I didn't tell anybody, David. He goes, good. And then put a sword right through his heart and then be done with the last guy that knows. Because then he's going to look out for himself. But no, he realizes he sinned against God. And he even says it in Psalm 51, against you and you only I've sinned, God. He realized that his sin brought shame to God, and he changed his mind. Lord, I deserve to die. And the Lord said, yes, but I forgive you. And he experienced forgiveness. Repentance for Peter, when Peter denied the Lord, led Peter back to the Lord. What happened to Judas who betrayed the Lord? He didn't go back to Jesus. He went out and hung himself. So there's the difference. You know, the godly versus worldly sorrow. Worldly sorrow leads to death and despair. And seen in Cain, it's seen in Esau, it's seen in Judas. But godly sorrow leads to restored fellowship. It's kind of like the parable of the two sons that Jesus told in Matthew 21, verse 28. What does he say? He says, hey, what do you think? Man had two sons. And he came to the first and said, son, go work today in my vineyard. And he answered and said, I will not. But afterwards, he regretted it, and he went and worked. He came to the second. He said, go work in my field. And he answered and said, I go, sir. Yes, sir. Well, right away, sir. But he didn't go. So which of the two sons did the will of the father? And they said, well, the first. And Jesus said, assuredly, I say to you, tax collectors and harlots will enter the kingdom of heaven before you. Now, that was a pretty pointed statement, but the point is that the Pharisees represented religion, and they're, look, we're following you, God, and yet they're ready to kill the Son of God who the Lord sent into the world to save them. And they had all their religious pretense. The tax collectors and harlots were so amazed at Jesus and his kindness, his forgiveness, his miracles. They thought this is their hope. He can rescue us. We're trapped in sin. And they were. True sorrow leads one to the purpose of change. Isaiah 55:7 is a great verse to underline, highlight, memorize, where the prophet says, let the wicked forsake his way and the unrighteous man his thoughts. It's not just your way, but it's even your thoughts. So just help me thinking. Look, I get that kind of thought when I'm complaining about this little old lady driving slow in the left lane. And I get really impatient, and it's like amazing how impatient I get. In fact, I'm standing back and I have to look at my own thoughts and go, Lord, wow, I have a lot of stink in me. Forgive me. Help me. Thank you for showing me. And I actually finally get around that little old lady, and I'm so thankful for her. I smile. Hi, honey. Thank you. You don't know what you just did for me. Meantime, my grandchildren are going, Papa, it's okay. You don't have to get around her. But look, let him return to the Lord. That's the key. That's repentance. Let him return to the Lord and he'll have mercy upon him, and to our God and he'll abundantly pardon. And I want to message that to every one of you. If you don't know the Lord, maybe you came with a friend, family member, you need to forsake your way and your thoughts because you've missed a lot along the way. And there's a lot you don't know about who God is and what his intention is for you. There's a lot of bad knowledge you've picked up along the way. I had a lot of bad knowledge and a lot of baggage about religion and God that kept me from coming to the Lord and opening the Bible and actually believing until I saw it alive in someone else. I saw that peace and that change. And I then came to realize my way was wrong. My thoughts are wrong. And I returned to the Lord. And boy, he did have mercy on me. And he abundantly pardoned me. And I'm hoping that for some of you today before you leave.
0: 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Box 569, Old Bridge, New Jersey. The zip code is 08857. Well, here's Pastor Lloyd now to bring us the second half of today's message in 2 Corinthians 7.
1: For observe this very thing, he goes on to say in verse 11. You sorrowed in a godly manner. What did it do? What does good godly sorrow do in you? What diligence it produced in you? You were like, you got to make this right. You're anxious that Titus knows, tell Paul we were wrong. Tell him we appreciate him. Tell him that we get it. And so they were diligent to make sure Titus knew that. What clearing of yourselves. Now, we're not trying to cover it. It was honest. We were wrong. What indignation. There's a righteous anger, even in your own sin. There's a righteous anger that I hate. I hate the fact that lust might enter my heart from time to time. I hate when I'm greedy, you know, and I think about myself. I hate the self-concern because God made us to love, and I'm much happier and much joyful when I'm just not thinking of myself at all. And so this is kind of what it does. What fear, you know, like I'm afraid of myself. Lord, help me be aware of the wily, tricky nature of my own life. And what vehement desire, Lord, I want you more. What zeal, what vindication. This is godly sorrow leading to repentance. In all things, you proved yourself to be clear in this matter. It's actually the word apology, the apologetic, a vindication, a defense. You pass the test, essentially. See, sin happens. You're going to sin. People around you are going to sin. You're in a room right now full of sinners, many of whom are aware of that, and they don't want to be that. But nonetheless, it will creep in from time to time. And how do you react to that is the question. You know, if someone says something harsh to you, something very unkind, very mean and demeaning, your first reaction in the flesh is anger. And you're going to communicate a little of your strong emotion back to them. And then that's going to make them angry. And then they're going to communicate. And pretty soon you are in seriously intense fellowship. So, how do you respond? You know, the Bible says a soft answer turns away wrath. Any fool can quarrel. But it takes a lot of power and grace and kindness to turn that quarrel into, all right, let's you know, look, I want to acknowledge what I said was not very kind and right, and I apologize for that. Or if someone says something very unkind to you, you just say, well, look, I'm not sure I fully agree with you on that. Or, and there is some there, maybe there's some truth in there I don't see. Talk softly in return to that. And I'll tell you what, they can't keep yelling at you. They're going to immediately tone down and go, yeah, okay, all right, well, maybe we can talk about it. You know, look, you're not going to agree with everybody about everything. There's going to be something that will come. But all of this comes down to the reaction. Because when someone's angry with you, you tend to get angry back. When someone wants to hurt you, you tend to want to hurt them back. And then what if your reaction was different, in which you think to yourself, okay, so I just pushed this person's button and they got really mad about something and I'm not quite sure. Lord, you know, all this stuff has to happen. That's why quick to speak, you've blown it already. Just hold your tongue for a second or two. Ask the Lord to help you to see the big picture, and then respond with a soft answer. And so this is essentially a powerful picture of how they cleared themselves. So verse 12, he says, therefore, although I wrote to you, I did not do it for the sake of him who had done the wrong. I wasn't writing to you to manipulate you, to deal with that guy, nor was I writing it for the sake of him who suffered wrong. That is, I'm not writing it for those he hurt. But this is why I wrote, that our care for you in the sight of God might appear to you. That I really did it because, like I said in the beginning, I'm in it to live together and die together with you. And man, what if your relationship was like that in your marriage? You actually realize the covenant you made. Look, we're in it to live and to die together. Let's work this out. Let's work this out. And I'm praying that maybe some marriages right now that are on the rocks, you'll hear this very seriously. And you realize that God may have given you that mate because he knew you needed to learn how to love. Because we don't know how to love. We don't know how to yield to somebody else. And that's what we need. And so this is why he writes, that our care for you in the sight of God might appear to you. Therefore, we have been comforted in your comfort. So with all the tribulation they had, they now are comforted that they've got it right now. They were wrong about Paul. They want to make that right. And now he's comforted in their comfort. He's not so much comforted, all right, they like me now. All right, I'm good now. No, that's not what he cares. He's concerned about them making the wrong decision, following some charismatic false teacher who is, they're still around. They can say the most outlandish things, but they're so charming to listen to. He says, and we rejoiced exceedingly for the joy of Titus. I love that. I wasn't even thinking of myself in this. I was rejoicing for the joy of Titus because his spirit has been refreshed by you all. I mean, he says, look, for in anything, if I boasted to him about you, I'm not ashamed. As we spoke all things to you in truth, even so our boasting to Titus was found true. You know, Paul actually was boasting. I don't know how he convinced Titus to go, but he might have said, come on, Titus, you know, they'll get it. They're good people in heart. I mean, they're missing it right now. I sent a tough letter, but I'm sure they're going to receive you. In the meantime, Paul's like, oh, God, please let them. You know, I hope this works out. I hope my boast isn't a waste. And he goes, listen, you guys have no idea. We rejoiced exceedingly about the fact you received Titus, the joy of Titus. Spirit has been refreshed. He was a little nervous too, and now you've blessed him. And his affections are greater for you as he remembers the obedience of you all, how with fear and trembling you received him. And this really spoke to Paul. This encouraged him like you can't believe. I mean, think about that. What would you write if you're writing a religion and you're trying to give people a religion? You're making it all up as people think the Bible is. They think the Bible's made up. The whole story of Christianity is made up. And your professors in university think all this. And they've really never thought it through. They just hear a few things. They dismiss it. And they never have to talk about it. I always like to say, now, how did you come to that conclusion? I mean, how is it possible that people that lived in the time that Jesus lived would have been so apt to follow this idea that he rose from the grave? I mean, that's crazy to think somebody actually rose from the grave, right? You realize that. I mean, maybe 100 years later, the legend could have been made, but these people were around when these guys are preaching this. So, I mean, you just keep asking questions like this, but wow, this is Christianity. It's like very relational. This is not what you would write if you were trying to build this religious system. You wouldn't be talking about, hey, a breakdown in communication, a little misunderstanding, and we're happy you figured this out. I mean, this is just so raw and real, is it not? That's what struck me when I read 2 Corinthians. It's like my mind is going, I'm trying to learn some new doctrine or some understanding about Christianity, and this whole tangent, you know, that Paul has with the Corinthians, it's like, what in the world? This is relational. And so therefore, he ends it by saying in verse 16, therefore, I rejoice that I have confidence in you in everything. Now, that's a bold statement, but you know, when someone does get it, when the lights are turned on, when they come to realize what they were doing was wrong and how they got it wrong, and now it's like the light is turned on, you can have complete confidence. What the God began in them will continue. He will continue it. Oh, sweet godly sorrow. Listen, it's no fun to hear something negative about yourself. It's no fun when somebody that's close to you points out one of your flaws. You tend to want to take it personally and resist and defend yourself. But if you could quiet yourself, maybe there's some truth in that. Or if there's no truth in it, maybe I can respond in such a way that maybe they'll think twice about what they're thinking that might be wrong. And I'm really more pulling for them than defending myself. You can't be in a place like this for 40 years without making some enemies along the way. Enemies justified because maybe as a young pastor, I didn't handle it well. Maybe unjustified because they were going in the wrong direction and they were confronted. So the stories about me are large and wide in places, you know, and I'm sure you're going to run into people every now and then. Well, I've never go back to the church. He did this and that. You know, all I can say is my burden is for them. I mean, I just pray God would just bring them to peace and understand his grace and kindness. And yeah, we're going to hurt each other. And yeah, we're not going to get it all right. And that happens in a marriage. It happens in friendship. It happens at work. It happens in school. But when you take that to the Lord and you literally see Paul's heart and you adopt his heart for yourself, like what a graciousness he was, how a care he loved for them. I'm in it to live or die together. It's powerful. And know that's exactly what Jesus did for you. He was all in. To endure what he endured when he could have snapped his fingers and it was all done. He could have got off that cross. He could have said to all of his enemies, I created you and now I uncreate you. But he endured because he loves us with a love that we can't even fathom.
0: This has been Bridging the Gap with Pastor Lloyd Pulley. 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
1: Well, I love it because it really does go back into this allegorical journey that Christian is called out of the city of destruction and going to the celestial city, and he's got these characters he runs to, faithful, hopeful, ignorance. He passes places like Vanity Fair and the Valley of the Shadow of Death. And all it's meant is just a beautiful allegory of these spiritual lessons that apply to us. It was written in the 1600s, but so the Old English, you know, is greatly updated in this new version, the Modern English. And it's powerful. And it also continues with his wife, Christiana, who later sets out on her own journey. Just from this new version, there's 300,000 copies in print. It's the second most read book to the Bible alone when it comes to all of the versions of the Pilgrim's Progress. So highly recommend it. 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
1: Today's Wisdom for Women is Proverbs 16, verse 8. It is better to be poor and godly than rich and dishonest. In light of our economic times, this is a valuable truth. It is better to be poor and godly than rich and dishonest. I hope you really believe that, because there are some things that money just can't buy. Let's look at some stories of people who made hard choices. In the Bible, Ruth left her country and relatives to go back to Israel with Naomi. Even though they would go as poverty-stricken widows, she said, "Your people shall be my people, and your God, my God." Mordecai challenged Esther to take a dangerous stand to save her people, saying, "Who knows whether you've come to the kingdom for such a time as this?" Her reply, "I will go to the king, and if I perish, I perish." In Hebrews 11, we're given a wonderful list of people who accepted loss, poverty, even death for their faith and for the kingdom. Noah gave up his day job to build an ark. Moses gave up his place in a palace to lead his people to freedom. Jim Elliot, who was martyred on the mission field, said, "He is no fool who gives up what he cannot keep to gain what he cannot lose." Paul said in Romans 8, "I consider that the sufferings of this present time are not worthy to be compared with the glory that shall be revealed in us, because it is better to be poor and godly than rich and dishonest." This is Debbie Bryson praying that the practical wisdom of God's Word will make you wise.